0: 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Again, that's Anthony Griffin at 216-658-4675. Staying Connected. The Staying Connected group is a monthly meeting held for 6 months for clients that have completed the Vision of Success program. Staying Connected gives clients additional opportunities to hear from speakers and receive ongoing support from their peers who are sharing similar experiences. 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
0: Hello, it's your radio reading coordinator, Glenn Wickline. Today I'm reading to you from different issues of Reader's Digest. This article comes from the September 2024 edition, and it's titled, How Hobbies Help Us. Far from a waste of time, pastimes are good for body, brain, and spirit, by Charlotte Hilton Anderson. Standing on a stage belting out a ballad at a local Chinese festival is a core memory for Qian Vu. When he was just 6 years old, he was the youngest member of his family band and one of its star singers. While he was too young to understand the words he was singing from Part of the Game, a 1970s song about heartbreak by Hong Kong pop group The Winners, he did understand how much he loved performing music, especially with his family. Vu did not grow up to become a professional singer. Instead, he chose medical school and became Qian Vu, MD, a longevity doctor and assistant professor of health sciences at UCLA. He never lost his love for singing, so he makes time regularly for karaoke sessions with his own children. Singing with people has always been one of my favorite hobbies. In fact, I can still remember all the words to that old song, he says. Karaoke is one of those things that just lights me up and brings me joy. Such things are vital, and we do mean in a medical sense. Just ask Dr. Vu. In my work as a doctor and researcher, I've become convinced that having hobbies is an essential part of living and aging well, he says. Sanam Hafiz, PsyD, a neuropsychologist at New York's Columbia University, agrees. I feel very strongly about the importance of having hobbies, she says. Hers include practicing Pilates and learning Italian. The benefits are immense, both physically and cognitively. Dr. Vu easily rattles off the benefits he gets from singing. In addition to boosting his mood, he says singing helps him bond with his family and feel connected to his Chinese heritage, improves his memory and mental health, lowers his stress, and even gives him a bit of cardio. I'm a very active performer when I sing. It definitely gets my heart rate up and probably embarrasses my kids, he says, laughing. For a small investment, that's a lot of return. And the best news is that all these great mental and physical health benefits can come from any activity that lights you up, as Dr. Vu puts it. The positive health outcomes of hobbies are available to everyone, says Scott Kaiser, MD, the director of geriatric cognitive health at the Pacific Brain Health Center at the Pacific Neuroscience Institute in Santa Monica, California. Dr. Kaiser's passion project is traveling, but whether you prefer hiking, Sudoku, dancing, watercolor painting, or playing piano, know that your hobbies are not only making you happier, but they're also making you healthier. Benefits for your body. A pervasive and harmful myth is that engaging in hobbies is self-indulgent or even a waste of time. Nothing could be further from the truth, Dr. Kaiser says. The benefits you reap will depend on your hobby. Taking up jogging, for instance, will benefit your cardiovascular health more than, say, crossword puzzles, while those may improve your cognitive health. The point is that nearly all hobbies can provide measurable, positive health benefits. Doing an enjoyable hobby releases endorphins, the feel-good chemicals in the brain, while lowering cortisol, the so-called stress hormone, Dr. Vu says. This then lowers blood pressure, reduces systemic inflammation, improves sleep, boosts the immune system, improves cardiac health, and increases energy, which in turn can kick off a whole positive cycle of healthier behaviors. The science backs this up. A 2021 meta-analysis of multiple studies found strong evidence that engaging in leisure activities can improve health by protecting against coronary heart disease, cognitive decline, and dementia, as well as age-related physical decline, including chronic pain, frailty, and disability. The report, published in the journal Lancet Psychiatry, found that for people who were suffering from a chronic illness, doing a hobby helped them manage their symptoms and even slowed the progression of their illness. But another of the researchers' findings is perhaps the most compelling, the strong relationship between doing leisure activities and increased longevity. A different study conducted last year quantified the impact, finding that older adults have a 19% lower risk of mortality when they engage in regular leisure activities. Benefits for your brain. In addition to providing protection against dementia, hobbies improve our neuroplasticity, the ability of the brain's neural networks to change, adapt, and make new connections. Dr. Hafiz explains that hobbies take advantage of this flexibility and help your brain create new connections, which can help you in areas beyond just that particular skill. This may be the reason why people who play a musical instrument often do better in math. One of the coolest things I've learned is that regularly doing things you find enjoyable causes biochemical changes in the brain, and we can measure these in the lab, Dr. Vu says. With the brain actors, Dr. Hafiz, it's a use it or lose it type of situation, especially as we get older. So you always want to be exercising it to keep it strong, and hobbies are a really fun way to do that. Benefits for your spirit. In many ways, hobbies make us happier. People who made a conscious effort each day to spend time doing hobbies, no matter what they were, showed an average boost of 8% in well-being and a 10% drop in stress and anxiety, according to a 2023 study published in the Journal of Personality. Similarly, folks who reported having at least one hobby were found to have fewer depressive symptoms and higher levels of happiness, health, and life satisfaction, according to a 2023 study published in Nature Medicine. On a fundamental level, humans need meaning, something that gives them a sense of purpose. And being able to do that, to do what you're passionate about, really contributes to that, Dr. Hafiz says. Engaging in hobbies lowers your risk of depression and boosts your self-esteem. And perhaps the most underestimated benefit of hobbies is their impact on our social well-being. Humans have always thrived within a community. We need that, Dr. Kaiser says. When we don't get it, all aspects of our health can suffer. Indeed, chronic loneliness is worse for your health than smoking 15 cigarettes per day, according to a 2020 analysis published by the American Journal of Geriatric Psychiatry. Hobbies are a perfect way to find that sense of community, make new friends, and catch up with old ones. Many hobbies are done in a group. Think choirs, knitting circles, and recreational sports teams. And even when you're not actively doing the hobby, it can still provide opportunities to be social by taking classes to improve your skills, say, or participating in online chat groups. How hobbies lower stress. The brain operates in different states, measured in five main categories of brain waves: alpha, beta, gamma, theta, and delta. Most of the time, our brains are in the default work state, characterized by beta and gamma brain waves. This is when we're using our brains to solve problems and focus on tasks, which requires us to stay in an alert, active state. This is an essential role for sure, but not one you want to stay in for too long, as it raises cortisol levels in the body, increasing feelings of stress and anxiety, Dr. Vu explains. Stress and the effects it has on the body is one of the main drivers of chronic disease and depression today, he says. Chronic stress fries your nervous system and increases inflammation, which can cause a cascade of negative effects, both mentally and physically. How exactly does that work? High stress and systemic inflammation impact every system in the body, increasing the risk of almost every type of major disease. A 2015 study published in Future Science OA found that stress caused by physiological changes in the brain and the cardiovascular, immune, and musculoskeletal systems. This, in turn, increased the risk of everything from mood disorders to autoimmune diseases and dementia. In all, hobbies are a powerful antidote to stress, causing a cascade of positive changes. Doing a hobby you enjoy puts your brain into a flow state, characterized by alpha and theta waves, which cause you to feel relaxed, less stressed, and less anxious, Dr. Vu says. These brain states are characterized by feelings of deep relaxation, passive focus, creativity, intuition, and daydreaming. What is and isn't a hobby, and how to pick one? Perhaps you already have a passion and just need permission to do that thing a little more often. Permission granted, but maybe you haven't found a hobby you really love doing yet, or you'd like to add another activity to your roster. And while a hobby is anything you do in your leisure time that brings you joy or pleasure, and a lot of activities fit the bill. Not all hobbies are created equal when it comes to health and happiness. To choose how you spend your time, ask yourself how you feel when you finish doing a particular activity. Many people, for example, will cite scrolling through social media or binge-watching Netflix shows as a hobby, but the reality is that they feel numb or even worse after doing it. These kinds of mindless activities give more of a short-term high and can leave you feeling emptier and more exhausted afterward. I call it popcorn brain, where you go from site to app to site looking for something new because our brains crave novelty, Dr. Hafiz says. But this is detrimental to your cognitive health in the long run and can very easily become addictive. You're not really learning anything new. You're just temporarily distracting yourself. The other downside of these types of electronic hobbies, including video and mobile games, says Dr. Kaiser, is that they require you to be sedentary, which increases your risk of health, many health issues. You need to be aware of that and strive for balance, says Dr. Vu. So how do you choose a hobby? I look at it through the lens of the seven pillars of health: sleep, nutrition, movement, emotional mastery, thoughts, mindset, relationships, and purpose. Dr. Vu says, we need all those for a healthy lifestyle. Creating an ensemble effect, doing a hobby that engages you in multiple domains of health and well-being, will compound the positive effect, Dr. Kaiser says. Fortunately, most hobbies check multiple boxes. What hobbies are right for you will vary greatly based on your personality, interests, abilities, and resources. But most of us have a gut instinct of our likes and dislikes. A good way to choose a hobby is by considering which areas of your life you'd like to improve right now. For instance, if you'd like to add more movement to your life, improve your memory, and build friendships, you might enjoy a group exercise hobby like Zumba, paddleboard, yoga, star tour, night hikes, or an ultimate frisbee league. Or if you're interested in improving your mood and finding a sense of purpose, look into a philanthropic hobby like helping immigrants learn English, starting a community garden, or knitting baby hats for NICU patients. Your options are limited only by your imagination. Is there a right number of hobbies to have? Again, the answer is individual, Dr. Hafiz says. Some people thrive focusing all their energies on the one thing they're super passionate about, while others enjoy a variety of activities. Regardless, it's a good idea to challenge yourself to try something new every once in a while, as the novelty is good for stimulating new connections in your brain and with other people. How to get the most out of your time. Hobbies are fun, so why is it so hard to find the motivation to do them? With our busy lives, it can be challenging to find the time and energy, but it's worth it. Our experts offer these tips for making the most of your hobbies. Schedule time on your calendar, just as you would for an appointment. Prioritize your chosen activities by setting a recurring weekly or monthly event. Find a friend or a group to do things with. You'll be much more motivated to go if you know that others are expecting you. Adapt to what you have available. Don't have all the supplies you need for your art project? It's better to improvise than to cancel. Go out of your comfort zone and push yourself to take your hobby to the next level to try something new to keep it fresh. Check out free classes or free trials before you commit to an activity or program you have to pay for. The trick to enjoying any hobby is to adopt a no-fail attitude, Dr. Hafiz says. If you're trying something new, remind yourself that everyone is bad at something the first time they try it, so focus on having fun. For established hobbies, remind yourself that any time spent doing your hobby is beneficial, even if it doesn't result in an amazing work of art or aria. And even if everything goes sideways, at least you'll have a good story to tell. Making the time to do something enjoyable on a regular basis will have a great impact in your life. I'm a bit of a workaholic, Dr. Kaiser confesses, but one thing I really love is travel. When taking a trip, I increase my curiosity, learn new things, and try new foods. I feel excited and have something to look forward to. I spend time with people I love. I feel challenged and enjoy the adventure. I get to learn about other cultures and connect with a wide variety of people. And I build so many great memories, the kind that last a lifetime. Now it's your turn. Whether you decide to revive an old hobby or start up a whole new one, go find the thing that lights you up and do more of it. Doctor's orders. This article is titled, My Smart Pet, These Clever Critters Are Some Smart Cookies, by Reader's Digest Readers. No bird brains here. I should have known our cockatiel, Sarah Lee, was special when we introduced her to her new baby, and the bird immediately began speaking in a gentle baby voice rather than her usual booming squawks. In the coming days, Sarah Lee would squawk every day in the late afternoon. I checked the door and found no one. Then 5 minutes later, I'd hear my daughter stir. After several days of this, whenever Sarah Lee squawked, I went to check the baby instead of the door. Sure enough, our bird was letting me know that the baby was beginning to wake up from her nap. I loved getting to be there as my daughter woke up each afternoon. Sarah Lee was the best babysitter a mom could ask for. Susan Heitch, Palatine, Illinois. Sticking to a schedule, every day at 5 p.m., my Sheltie Penny stands in front of my recliner and lets me know it's time for dinner. Not her dinner, mine. She won't even glance at her food until she sees I've eaten mine. Then at 9 p.m., she gets in my bed and waits for me to come settle down. Once I do, she heads off to her bed in the living room. Janice Ensley, Eatonville, Washington. Purring inspection. We call our Siamese cat Monty the inspector. That's because he doesn't let anything from a package to your purse through the door without a proper search. Last summer, I cleaned a bathtub that almost never gets used, then went upstairs. Monty was soon pawing at my elbow. I figured he wanted food, so I followed him downstairs, but was surprised when he turned into the living room instead of the kitchen. There was water everywhere. Apparently, the tub's pipes had cracked from lack of use. Monty came up to me, then led me down two flights of stairs to show me the problem. Kathy Brooks, Huntington Beach, California. A measure of intelligence. I bought a load of 150-foot-long rubber tire strips to build a padded fence for my horses. The strips were extremely heavy and needed to be cut into 50-foot sections. I set a marker in the grass and began laying out the strips so I would know where to cut. My Great Dane Banner joined me, grabbing the ends of the strips and dropping them right at the marker as he saw me do. He worked the entire day with me just as well as a human helper could have. Dorothy Lee, Hiram, Ohio. When opportunity knocks, our 27 hens spend the day foraging in the yard, then return to the warmth and shelter of the hen house at night. One night, a hen named Pullet must have roamed farther afield than usual and missed re-entry to the coop. Finding herself locked out on a brisk night, she did what any bright young hen would do, knock. My wife heard someone at our front door and was surprised to find Pullet flapping her wing against the door, waiting to be collected. Jared Kuiper, Salem Lakes, Wisconsin. Self-cleaning crew. One day, we were out of a house for much longer than expected, and our very smart Chihuahua, Pixie, had an accident on the floor. When we got home, we found her next to the puddle, looking very guilty, with a sponge at her feet and the cabinet door under the sink open. I always wondered, if we had come back even later, would she have tried to mop it up herself too? Now that's doggone funny. Buddy system. One of our calves came down with pink eye and was temporarily blinded, so it relied on the rest of the cow herd to lead it around. One day, when the herd was returning to the barn, one of the other calves suddenly stopped and ran back the way it had come. 5 minutes later, it reappeared with the blind fellow falling close by its side. It was the sweetest and sharpest thing I'd ever seen from these big beasts. Trudy Olson, Tars, Pennsylvania. Waiting for the shoe to drop. Our dog Chase, aptly named, runs after our cats when they are left alone, so we put him in his kennel when we leave the house. One day, I noticed that Chase was waiting by the kennel as I got ready for work, but on weekdays, when I was getting ready to go out and feed the horses, he'd wait by the door. It seemed he knew what day it was, but how? In time, I realized it was my footwear. Shoes mean I'm going to work, and he's going in his kennel. Boots mean we're going to the barn. I switched my footwear a few times to test him and confirmed I was right. Rand Blanchard, Elmwood, Wisconsin. A light bulb moment. Our cat Charlie wants attention when he wants it. When he feels ignored, he looks at the nearest light switch, looks back at us several times, one last chance to change our minds, and flips the switch. Having successfully forced us to get up to turn the lights back on or off, he offers a meow that seems to say, "Are you paying attention, meow?" Rebecca Smith, Pittsboro, North Carolina. After the beep, my husband found Lester as a kitten. Lester loves my husband so much. He follows him everywhere and watches intently no matter how dull the task. For years, my husband's alarm went off at 5 a.m., and Lester was right there to make sure he got up for work. Eventually, my husband retired, but Lester did not. He still jumped on the nightstand at 5 a.m. every day, meowing until my husband got up. One day by accident, so we thought, Lester pressed the button on our answering machine that announced the time and day. He did it day after day at exactly 5 a.m. until we replaced the machine. Cal Rosamond, Levittown, New York. Her best trick yet. When she was a puppy, we trained our Doberman Pinscher to tap the basement door when she needed to go out. One day years later, she tapped the door, but when I opened it, she ran back upstairs. I returned to the kitchen to find she just needed a few unsupervised seconds to scarf my lunch. Imagine my surprise when weeks later, just as she had regained my trust, she pulled the same stunt. Now I put my plate in the microwave, which we call the safe zone, if she taps the door during mealtime. Jane Woldring, Hamilton, Michigan. This will conclude today's reading of Reader's Digest. Thanks for listening, and have a great day.
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4: Next is the poetry moment. The poem is entitled My Life Before I Knew It by Lawrence Robb. Lawrence Robb was born in 1946 in Pittsfield, Massachusetts, and is a screenwriter and playwright, translator, critic, and essayist. My Life Before I Knew It. I liked rainy days when you didn't have to go outside and play. At night, I'd tell my sister there were snakes under her bed. When I mowed the lawn, I imagined being famous, cautious and stubborn, unwilling to fail. I knew for certain what I didn't want to know. I hated to dance, I hated baseball, and collected airplane cards instead. I learned to laugh at jokes I didn't get. The death of Christ moved me, but only at the end of Ben-Hur. I thought Henry Mancini was a great composer. My secret desire was to own a collie who would walk with me in the woods when the leaves were falling, and I was thinking about writing the stories that would make me famous. Sullen, overweight, melancholy. Writers didn't have to be good at sports. They stayed inside for long periods of time. They often wore glasses, but strangers were moved by what they accomplished and wrote them letters. One day, one of those strangers would introduce herself to me, and then the life I'd never been able to foresee would begin, and everything before I became myself would appear necessary to the rest of the story. This is Delvin Mayer, looking forward to being with you again.

0: It is now 9 p.m.
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0: 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It is a safe place to share ideas, thoughts, and feelings, as all information shared is confidential. The program gives clients the opportunity to meet and communicate with people who are dealing with similar challenges, fostering newfound hope. 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Again, that's Anthony Griffin at 216-658-4675. Staying Connected. The Staying Connected group is a monthly meeting held for 6 months for clients that have completed the Vision of Success program. Staying Connected gives clients additional opportunities to hear from speakers and receive ongoing support from their peers who are sharing similar experiences. 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

This is Tom on CSCN. We're reading from Popular Science Magazine for the winter quarter 2018. This quarter's theme, the most dangerous magazine in the world. Lots of articles about our fears and our dangers and surviving everyday life in our universe. We're going to start with a feature article. This one titled, Alarm Will Sound. As long as nuclear power exists, there will be attempts to swipe its radioactive fuel. Meet the people trying to keep that from happening. This by Sarah Scholes. Steve Hill paces, patrols, really, in front of four projector screens in a classroom at Sandia National Laboratories outside Albuquerque, New Mexico. He has close-cropped hair, a straight back, and a swaggering demeanor that together suggest he's either former military or law enforcement. If you were unsure, your doubts would dissolve when you hear him call dice a tool to determine chance-based outcome. That phrasing could be right out of a police report. So yeah, he used to be a cop, and now he's a high-risk security professional at Sandia. On this May afternoon, Hill is standing in front of a room crowded with regulators, power plant employees, research reactor runners, and other types who work with nuclear materials. They've come from all over the world to take the lab's security training course. Through lectures, tech demos, case studies, and hands-on exercises, they learn how to best keep their radioactive stores out of the wrong hands by constructing the strongest possible protections around them. Though used for good purposes at their facilities, uranium and plutonium are uranium and plutonium. If they get out of peaceful hands and into other ones, they can do very real damage. Hill is giving his trainees instructions for a tabletop exercise in which they will form opposing teams and game out an attack on a fictional nuclear complex, the Lagasse Institute of Medicine and Physics, where a stash of plutonium pulses at the core. The good guys will try to protect it from the bad guys, who would devise a plan to infiltrate. By playing out scenarios on paper, participants can find weak knees in their own site's design and dream up ways to brace them. During my 2-day stay, I'm never left alone. My chaperone, a press officer who is not permitted to be more than a few feet from me at any time, leans over and whispers, "This is getting to be more and more like Dungeons and Dragons." She's not wrong. I look around the room at the attendee name cards. Each lists the person's homeland: Australia, Canada, Congo, Japan, Lithuania, Philippines, Poland, Slovakia, South Africa, United Arab Emirates. Some people here are in charge of security at a specific facility, while others are regulators and policymakers or plant inspectors. Yoko Kawakubo, a woman from the Japan Atomic Energy Agency in Tokai, takes studious notes. Back home, she's in charge of a national training course on nuclear safeguards that serves not just the island, but also emerging Middle Eastern and Asian countries. "I just started," she tells me later. "I'm new." And that's true, but she's been working for years on other nuclear security projects and on non-proliferation, both especially fraught in the only country where an actual nuclear bomb, dropped by the nation running this course, has detonated. My attention returns to Hill as he explains the rules of nuclear D&D. "Time begins," he says, "when the good guys first detect the bad guys trying to penetrate Lagasse." "I have an AK-47, he says, pretending to be a bad guy. "I'm going to pull it out. Bang, bang. That's a point of detection." Although this seems an obvious detail, the students jot it down in their notebooks. Hill closes with a final thought. "If there are an equal number of good guys and bad guys, the bad guys will likely win. Because the bad guys will choose the time, place, and method,
all of which they can tailor to suit the facility's vulnerabilities. The adversary has the element of surprise, he says. The class exits and heads toward other rooms where we'll play the game. The exercises are Kawakubo's favorite part of the course, she tells me. Practice makes perfect, she believes, and there's only so much of that you get in real life. Plus, she relishes the opportunity to ask questions of people who aren't new to this. During lunchtime, I always interrupt my leader, she says. Kawakubo and her 49 classmates are far from the first scholars of this strange discipline. In fact, this is the 40th anniversary of the program. Formerly called the International Training Course on the Physical Protection of Nuclear Material and Nuclear Facilities, it began in 1978 when Congress passed the Nuclear Non-Proliferation Act. The legislation focused on limiting the breeding of nuclear weapons while simultaneously fostering peaceful uses of atomic energy. That's a tough balance to manage. Because, while only some radioactive material is pure enough to be called weapons grade, nearly any radioactive material can be used to make some kind of weapon. The Act also demands that the U.S., as the country that officially set off the nuclear arms chain reaction, shoulder some international responsibility, to wit, the Department of Energy shall establish and operate a safeguards and physical security training program, it declares. To create and run the course, the DOE looked to its national labs. The government had founded many of the research centers during the Manhattan Project, which developed Little Boy and Fat Man, both dropped on Japan. The labs have since helped create a host of other bombs that were detonated in the desert or still sit in silos. Sandia National Labs generated the non-nuclear parts of that first weapons initiative. Sandia comprises a sprawling complex, much of it inside the gates of Kirtland Air Force Base. Its low, bland buildings, a mix of brick and cement fashioned into the rectangles popular on 1970s college campuses, spread over open terrain, dotted with bunkers and occasional wind tunnels. To the east, the Sandia Mountains, so named because, like the desert, they turn watermelon pink during sunset, loom over the flat floor, looking like they're lit from within. This lab leads the others in expertise about physical protection, how to keep people physically away from your valuables, your uranium, your armory, your people. That's why it hosts this training course. Additionally, the instructors are experts in transportation security, nuclear safeguards, international policy, and risk management. Nowadays, the course is co-sponsored by the National Nuclear Security Administration, which responds to atomic emergencies around the world, and by the International Atomic Energy Agency, a United Nations-affiliated group that fosters peaceful nuclear technology. Kawakubo and her peers work on those applications, the kind that make energy for cities and scientific data for physicists. So it's a little strange for them to contemplate the violence that others could invoke. Kawakubo says that up until the 2011 earthquake that took down the Fukushima reactor, her country was experiencing a nuclear renaissance and people had pretty positive feelings about it. The fear was not so big for the public in that period, she says. We had some kind of mood that we should promote nuclear power. Fukushima left people feeling warier, and not without reason. Now Kawakubo has to think through all the other things that could go wrong. As the five game groups edge toward their tabletops, I decide to use the bathroom before the exercise starts. My chaperone insists she has to come with me and stand outside my stall door. I joke about escaping through the window, and she counters very seriously that I'm not allowed in bathrooms with windows, so that won't be a problem. We can debate the necessity of restroom guarding, but the course itself is more important than most people realize. It turns out the IAEA has logged 1,174 incidents of confirmed or likely acts of trafficking nuclear material between 1993,
just before it established its database, and 2016. Those are only the ones they know about. Besides that, there have been 1,894 incidents of unauthorized transport of nuclear material. Today, trainees practice on paper how to guard against it. I follow a group of nine led by Robert Brunel, a tall guy with a closed-mouth smile, who specializes in the cybersecurity of nuclear power plants. He stands outside the circle of students who begin to set little plastic army figurines on a blueprint of the Legacy Institute, half of them representing the invaders and half the protectors. On a big sheet of paper taped to the wall, a sample attack plan shows in neat columns what the bad guys might do. Drive up, use a ladder to climb the barrier wall, approach the inner facility on foot. The good guys, in their own columns, start to track how they will react. For each step, both sides slide the plastic figures around the blueprint. When it's time to get away, a trainee playing one of the bad guys takes matchbox cars out of a Ziploc bag and, like a child playing quiet NASCAR, rolls the vehicles toward the facility. "Wait," the team referee says, "the cars break." "Are those blue square buildings?" he asks, referring to shapes on the blueprints. "Yeah," the driver says. "You can't drive over them," the referee responds. It's a strange reminder that this is all just a representation for pretend. Nonetheless, we still have to follow all the rules. In another room nearby, led by instructor Matt Erdman, who is a Sandia physical security expert, the bad guy team's plan is also taped up and also involves matchbox cars. 1. Run to wall. 2. Jump wall. 3. Into car. 4. Drive into sunset. That last in all caps. Right after I walk into this second scenario, the red, bad team, reaches the inner door and rolls the 10-sided die, the tool to determine chance-based outcome, to reveal whether a gunshot kills a blue team member. Yes. Then a blue shoots a red. Roll the die. Red dies. Another die roll. Another blue dies. The bad guys push on, breach the vault, and grab Lagasse's radioactive material. Gina Lee Sablé, a research specialist at Philippine Nuclear Research Institute, picks up the die and tapes it to the red team's escaping plastic man. "The plutonium," she explains, smiling. "It is key," students learn, "to detect intruders as soon as it is possible. The farther away you can see your trespassers coming, the better. Build a better detection system, station more cameras and more guards. Next, they should delay the thieves so as to increase the time between trespass and actual encounter with radioactive material. More walls, more fences, more locked rooms. Separate your valuables so it's harder for the bad guys to grab and go. That can mean the difference between figures carrying a radioactive die into the world or being carted into court, or coffins if we're being morbid. Unfortunately, at the close of this exercise, the bad guys drive into sunset." The next day, everyone returns to learn that perhaps the problem isn't always a red team trying to drive off into the sunset. Perhaps it's just a guy who wears a red shirt, a guy you see every day simply doing his job until he's not. "We want you to understand that there is an insider threat," says Joel Lewis, a nuclear security specialist from Lawrence Livermore Labs. "Also, you could be it. All of us are insiders at a facility," he continues. "They'd let us in the gate. We have the potential." Take Leonid Smirnov. The engineer had been with the Luck Scientific Production Association in Poldosk, Russia, for 25 years, working on reactors that supplied nuclear material to the country's space program. In 1993, a time when post-Soviet wages were down and Smirnov was hard up, he read a newspaper article about the value of the kind of highly enriched uranium he handled every day. He needed a stove. He needed a refrigerator. He had an idea. He began moving minute quantities of the element into lead-lined jars when his co-workers weren't looking. He'd take them home.
stashed them on his porch. He was patient, taking only amounts smaller than the facility's error margins. When he'd done so more than 20 times, accreting more than a kilogram, he set off for Moscow, confident he'd find a buyer. Instead, authorities apprehended him at the Poldosk train station, not because they suspected him, but because he'd run into neighbors who'd been stealing batteries from their own workplace, and police searched the whole group. A lot of nuclear veterans are like this. A lot of nuclear villains are like this. Not reprobates, merely humans who need something and see a way to get it. The gap between good and bad isn't as wide as it seems, which is something the International Training Course slams home hard. It's strange to think of a seed like that stuck in the core of our beings, waiting for a critical mass to pop through the surface. After the lecture, we all look at one another, I think, a little more suspiciously as we leave the classroom and walk toward a facility that, until 2007, held Category 1 nuclear material, the kind most likely to become part of a missile. Sandia kept the place intact with its old security measures and radioactivity containers to help train teams like this one. Outside, the sun beats down and blinds. We walk past a high fence and through a set of double doors, one of which has a sign warning, there has been an increase in unauthorized disclosures to uncleared individuals. This building leads to an interior courtyard, where a walkway goes down into the old processing facility. There are metal detectors, badge sensors, pin pads, and guys with guns. This latter aspect is strangely unfamiliar to Kawakubo. She laughs nervously as she edges past them into a poorly lit room. We learn later the firearms were fake. A bunch of containers that look like paint cans sit on an industrial metal shelf. Tamper evidence seals resembling blue painter's tape span their lids, pretending to protect the imaginary radioactive material inside. This, Lewis says, is the Springfield processing plant. The class is to look for something amiss, anything indicating insider tampering. The students poke around, pick up the cans, set them down, and generally try to look busy. Then Kawakubo finds it, a broken seal. She walks over to a scale and discovers that the container is lighter than it should be. Radioactive material is missing, but where has it gone? The students scour the space for the atoms that, were they real, could kill them. Soon, someone finds it, in an empty can ready to be hauled out with the trash. Lewis urges Kawakubo and her peers to think like criminals and imagine how this room abets theft. If you were an insider, how would you pull a Smirnov? And if you wanted to thwart a Smirnov, how would you do so? Don't put your empty cans in the same place as your full ones, the students say. Install more lights, add cameras to the corners, wand a Geiger counter over employees when they leave. If there's an emergency evacuation, wand everyone once they get to the safe room. Your security needs to guard against mistakes because they are exactly what an insider threat will exploit, another instructor, Michael Toole, tells us. And what stops people from going rogue isn't an appeal to their moral compass. It's knowing there's a speed trap. One of the things that helps everybody stay good is their chances of getting caught. As everyone trudges back to the classroom, Kawakubo and I visit an area where Sandia scientists test out security systems for industry and defense organizations. Inside a gravel-covered, fenced rectangle lurks a multitude of physical protection mechanisms. We walk in front of a microwave sensor, which works like the lasers that detect intruders in bank heist movies. Then there's a chain-link fence crisscrossed with fiber-optic cable. If you touch it, the light's path through the cable changes. Pretending to be heisters, we bend it before stepping into the active infrared sensor, which feels for human heat. Beware, the guide warns, the backward barbed wire. They don't just proactively test equipment here, the guard points out. They also demo it to special forces so they can learn how to circumvent these same obstacles, should they, say, encounter a fiber-optic fence while infiltrating an enemy installation.
this unsettling duality, in the potential of raw elements, in the nature of everyday people, has needled me throughout the entire visit. Especially when I would get up after a lecture to toss a coffee cup into the trash can 5 feet away, and my chaperone would shadow me. When people treat you like you're about to do something wrong, escape through a bathroom window, pocket some plutonium during a fire drill, it almost makes you want to rebel. I felt like running away only because someone treated me like I would. The surveillance made me feel not just like the authorities thought I could be bad, but like I actually might be or might want to be. All of us, like this technology, show one of two faces, depending on the circumstances. We could be the defenders or the infiltrators, the protectors or the threat. Plutonium powers spaceships and also explodes over cities. Bombs both defend and kill. Kawakubo smiles at our guide and nods, silent, as she places her hand in front of another sensor. It's up to her and her classmates to make sure the good guys stay good and win. This is Tom on CSCN, and we're reading from Popular Science magazine for the winter quarter 2018. Here's another feature that seems appropriate to the winter holiday season. This one is titled Food Fatale. The desire to be thin can turn trendy diets into lethal weapons. This by Sarah Kudosh and Claire Maldarelli. There's no shortcut to a healthy diet. Eating balanced meals, tons of fruits and veggies, scant fatty red meats, and no processed junk food requires time and planning. Americans find regimes with strict rules, no carbs, high fat, eat all the apples, and big weight loss promises far more alluring. 45 million of us will try such a scheme each year, and many will go to extremes. These drastic plans aren't just useless. Most people gain back the pounds, but they also can damage our vital systems. We analyzed how five of today's popular food trends throw the body out of whack. First one, raw. This diet is exactly what it sounds like. You eat nothing cooked. Seem doable? Try downing an entire crudité platter, warns Christopher Gardner, a nutritional scientist at Stanford University. Taking in the FDA-recommended 2,000 calories per day would require chomping 60 cups of raw kale, 38 of carrots, or 90 medium-sized tomatoes. That much raw roughage is wholly unpalatable, says Gardner. Cooking produce not only makes it tastier, but research shows that heating it can also aid digestion and boost antioxidants such as phenolic acids. One study found that 25% of women and 15% of men who ate raw for 3+ years were too thin. 30% of women stopped having monthly periods, a consequence of too little body fat. Also, fresh everything can be risky. Unprocessed dairy can cause a listeria infection, raw eggs can carry salmonella, and uncooked meats invite a host of gnarly bacteria and deadly cases of diarrhea. The ketogenic diet. Neurologists developed the ketogenic diet in the 1920s as a therapeutic tool for epileptic children. The idea: deprive the brain of glucose to change its chemistry and curtail seizures. No one's sure when or why the plan became a popular tool for zapping body fat, but the one theory credits the Atkins diet, which relies on a 2-week keto phase. Absent sugar, the body will convert its own blubber stores into ketone bodies, fatty acids, and fatty acid byproducts structurally similar to glucose, to use as fuel. Classic keto requires consuming 90% of daily calories as fat, 7% as protein, and 3% as carbs. Studies suggest that people on such plans experience a 50% increase in artery-clogging low-density lipids and triglycerides, effects that can last for a year after stopping the diet. 3/4 of the patients develop gastrointestinal problems such as reflux and constipation, sometimes severe enough to require an enema.
Ketone bodies are also highly acidic and in some cases come with an increased risk of kidney stones. Next one, Whole 30, this one's called. For 1 month, dieters on this plan give up added sugar, alcohol, grains, legumes, and dairy. Chemicals and processed junk too. The program's devotees claim that these foods mess up our metabolic systems and contribute to immune dysfunction, hormone imbalances, and even diabetes. Cutting them out, practitioners say, hits the reset button and can pinpoint food sensitivities. To date, there's little or no evidence to support either claim, and these largely unfounded assertions have big consequences. Our gut microbiomes, the bacteria that help us digest grub and absorb nutrients, rely on a diverse menu and feed largely on the fiber in grains and legumes, Whole 30 nixes. Messing this up can lead to extreme constipation. Plus, axing dairy cuts America's number one source of calcium. Worse, once a dieter starts reintroducing foods, their tummy can get upset as it readjusts. The reaction can falsely ID a food sensitivity, prolonging the ill effects past the 30-day window. Next, the paleo diet. Proponents of the Paleolithic diet believe that human digestion evolved from the eating habits of our ancestors, therefore we should consume meat and produce exclusively and ignore grains, dairy, and legumes. Sorry, but archaeological findings regularly disprove the existence of such a meal plan. Modern zealots trumpet it as a cure-all for everything from muffin tops to lethargy and depression. Not exactly. Meat is higher in artery-clogging saturated fat than plant-based protein sources, and cooking flesh over 300 degrees Fahrenheit produces carcinogenic heterocyclic amines. Red meat, specifically, increases your risk of colon cancer by 17% for every 3.5 ounces consumed per day. The heme molecule, which helps turn it crimson, promotes growth of N-nitroso compounds, another carcinogen. Cutting dairy and fiber-rich foods also messes with the microbial colonies that make our guts work. Without the probiotic effects of yogurts and the prebiotic effects of fibrous foods, beans and whole grains, our tummies struggle to block pathogens, maintain metabolism, and extract calories and nutrients. And the last of our fatal five here, vegan. A life free of all animal products can be good for your heart, blood sugar, and waistline, but Coca-Cola, white bread, French fries, Oreos, and spicy chili Doritos are vegan. Stanford University nutritionist Christopher Gardner says that many Americans opt for a vegan diet for ethical reasons rather than health concerns, and thus don't fully consider the overall nutrition of the lifestyle shift. While study after study confirms the bodily benefits of plant-based meals, the research applies only to those who follow a balanced plan to the letter. When done carelessly, cutting out all animal products risks deficiencies in iron, B12, and calcium, nutrients we typically get from meat, seafood, and dairy. Vegans have an increased risk of osteoporosis later in life, and in the short term, too little B12 can cause weakness and fatigue. If plant eaters take the proper approach, they can get the nutrients they need from produce such as beans, broccoli, and leafy greens without the need for artificially fortified processed foods such as breakfast cereals and nut milks, but Gardner says that rarely happens. Now, a couple of sidebars here, just a little background perhaps. This one called A Long History of Quick Fixes. Fad diets can speed weight loss but have risky side effects. So here's some quickies. Vinegar. Vinegar. In the 19th century, Lord Byron ate mostly taters and vinegar to stay slim. Many still sip the apple cider variety for the same effect. The logic? Acetic acid inhibits gut enzymes that digest starch. Dieters do slim down, but also risk vocal cord spasms, throat and stomach injuries, and tooth erosions. Yummy. Juice.
liquid fasts trace their origins at least as far back as the Master Cleanse, a 1940s mix of lemon, cayenne, and maple syrup. Though modern cleanses do add real produce, straining out the flesh ditches the fiber and some vitamins. Results are fleeting. It's all just water weight. Meal bars. Restricting calories by swapping meals with cookies and bars has been popular since the 1960s. Pre-proportioned foods are an easy way to check intake and slenderize, but one packaged cookie has less than 1/6 your recommended fiber, a deficiency that can clog up your guts. Cabbage soup. The 80s saw dieters eating veggie soup for a week. Researchers have never paid the calorie-restrictive plan much notice, but one study of obese people on a similar one found that they lost about 5 pounds in 6 days, though it quickly returned. High in salt, the scheme also spiked blood pressure. Pills, of course, pills. Unregulated as medicines by the FDA, weight loss supplements don't promise safety. An example, ephedra, banned in 2003, relied on ephedrine to prod the nervous system and curb hunger. Dieters dropped 2 pounds a month, but the pills also upped pulse and blood pressure. They could kill. And finally, charcoal. Contemporary pills and juices laced with activated charcoal target unspecified toxins that supposedly make us bloated. While it's true the substance's porous surface can grab poisons such as pesticides and heavy metals, it also traps vitamins and medications that we need. And in another sidebar, here's the good side of things. Eat bad good. Here's how you can cheat, according to science. Use real cream. People who eat full-fat dairy tend to have less cardiovascular disease. Nutritionists think this effect is probably the result of some combination of lipids being more filling and the microbes in cultured dairy boosting metabolism. Eat your sweets. It's harder to fill up on liquid calories. Chewing prompts your body to decrease chemical hunger signals like hormone ghrelin. Even if a slice of cake and a can of soda have equal sugar content, the confection is more likely to sate your hunger. Make bread a chaser. Studies have shown that scarfing all your carbs last can cut blood sugar spikes by 50% compared to eating them first. Downing protein ups the production of insulin and incretin, which gets your body ready to digest glucose. Keep pasta chewy. If you overcook pasta, the calories are far easier to take in than if the noodles are left al dente. A chewier penne starch better resists our digestive enzymes, so eating it will slow absorption and can help keep blood sugar low. And your last cheat? Nuke leftovers. Surplus white rice? Microwave it. When cooked, carbs cool. Their starches already resist digestion. But nuking some grains makes them resemble fiber, which passes through your gut untouched, decreasing the number of calories you absorb. So there's all the things you need to think about during your holiday celebrations. This is Tom on CSCN. We're reading from Popular Science Magazine for the winter quarter 2018. Here's another relatively short feature, this one titled Born Not to Run. Police cruisers and getaway cars are racing toward an unknown future. The cover illustration for this thing is a doctored photograph of the classic photograph of Bonnie and Clyde when they were leaning on their favorite Ford, except they're now leaning on a Google autonomous car. Good illustration. The brand new Ford Deluxe four-door that Bonnie Parker and Clyde Barrow plucked from a Topeka, Kansas driveway in 1934 was top shelf. Cordoba gray paint, a big chrome grille, and a sumptuous leather interior. But what really attracted the car-savvy bank robbers lay beneath the hood. Its 85-horsepower flathead V8 engine. This new breed of machine was designed to give every American opportunistic crooks included, a taste of speed.
every American except the cops. Depression-era police departments suffered from tight budgets and outdated tech. Many officers still bumped around in old Model A's, which had half the four-door's muscle. Criminals like Parker and Barrow could, of course, steal any ride they wanted, and they chose wisely. It took a Texas Ranger with his own V8 and a small-town cop who went through cars, trucks, and even a limousine before the law finally caught up with and killed the outlaw couple. That's an old story, but 84 years after Parker and Barrow's deaths, car chases remain common. In 2012 alone, police in the United States racked up 68,000 pursuits, according to the latest data from the Bureau of Justice Statistics. Half of these chases started with a simple traffic stop, a broken taillight, failure to signal. But then, for various reasons, these drivers had reasons to rabbit, from outstanding warrants to smoldering joints to illegal weapons. Whatever the trigger, most police pursuits today are pretty short. Two-thirds end in fewer than 3 miles, but even a quick chase can turn deadly. USA Today noted that 11,506 people died between 1979 and 2013 as the result of car chases. Many of them were bystanders. It's because of these grim statistics that police brass now actively discourage high-speed pursuits. "We do traffic enforcement to make people safe," says Lieutenant David Ferry of the Los Angeles Police Department. "If I'm going to chase someone because they ran a light, I'm going to create more dangerous a scenario than if I don't take action." So Ferry and his colleagues are more deliberate. LAPD helicopters radio the direction of suspect cars to police cruisers below, allowing cops to make safer pursuit decisions. "We won't be right up on you, but we'll still get you," Ferry says. Oftentimes, they'll just call in a scofflaw's plate and check for violations. If there are none, they'll simply mail a summons. Despite their best efforts, the LAPD gave chase 749 times in 2017, up from 394 in 2014. The state of our streets might seem bleak, but the coming age of autonomous vehicles should shift us into a safer gear. Law-abiding conveyances will eliminate drivers, and with them, many traffic violations, both accidental and calculated, reducing the need for patrol cars altogether. As self-driving vehicles replace our fallible senses with precision radars and exchange our impulsive brains for careful computers, four-wheeled mischief will come to a complete stop. Right? Maybe. But the very trustworthiness of autonomous vehicles will actually give bad guys an entirely new criminal toolkit. According to Todd Humphreys, an engineering professor at the University of Texas at Austin, with a knack for cracking everything from cell phones to cars, some crime will be incredibly sophisticated and some will be incredibly unsophisticated, he says. The most artless could be the deadliest. Thomas Cowper, a retired state trooper and former member of an FBI-sponsored group gaming out impending security threats, says autonomous vehicles could make acts of terror scarily easy. Stash an explosive in a vehicle, set its destination for a busy tourist spot, and boom! Fiery hellscape, no hacking required. Police could establish bomb-sniffing dog checkpoints in places like Times Square or at the Hollywood Walk of Fame, or they could run every car through supersized airport body scanners, but that undertaking would be enormous. The same opportunity for exploitation holds true for drug cartels, Cowper says. Routine traffic stops currently give cops ample chances to bust smugglers. But in a driverless world, where our cars don't panic and lay on the gas, those stops and the resulting chances

says turning an autonomous vehicle into an agent of chaos will require only a basic understanding of how it works. LiDAR, for example, is the laser-based detection system that sits atop most self-driving test cars today. You don't have to know what it is to disrupt it, only where it is. Something as mundane as dust on its lens could blur the LiDAR's perception of traffic, Cummings says. Of course, police will also have new tools at their disposal. They could, according to Cummings, stop a sketchy self-driver by shooting a burst of silly string at its LiDAR module. You wouldn't even have to use bullets. LiDAR is hardly the only vulnerability. The typical driverless toolkit consists of three other susceptible sensors: cameras at the front and back, GPS connected to positioning satellites, and a radar that bounces radio waves off nearby objects to let the car know its place in space. Artificial intelligence analyzes the data from all four sensors and uses it to inform future decisions. A software-savvy ne'er-do-well could do significant damage to any part of this self-driving suite, putting the vehicle's occupants and everyone else on the road at risk. A determined criminal, Humphrey says, could jailbreak the car's central brain by altering the software and allowing the hacker to speed or direct the car manually. A culprit will be able to manipulate other vehicles, too. AVs will likely have vehicle-to-vehicle communication systems and sensors that let them cruise, merge into traffic, and exit highways in sync with other cars on the road. By sending false messages, Humphrey says, you could clear freeways, cause crashes, and even turn police roadblocks against themselves. Hackers love to mess with GPS, too. In 2016, a journalist in Moscow discovered his car's GPS indicated it was 20 miles away at the city's airport when it was actually cruising through the heart of downtown. The next summer, Russian hackers appear to have put similar GPS-distorting technology to work in the Black Sea. Attackers spoofed at least 20 ships, disrupting each captain's ability to determine the distance between their ship and others in the highly trafficked waterway. Using the same tools, Humphreys says, you could send vehicles and their occupants veering into oncoming traffic or careening off a cliff. Still, a well-planned attack, a well-planned hack, doesn't guarantee you'll get away, at least not for long. That's because autonomy doesn't just replace drivers, it will probably replace the entire car purchasing experience. Automakers will likely deploy their fleets of AVs as leased rather than owned vehicles, possibly using a subscription model. When a company's intellectual property is in the driver's seat, it's in the firm's financial interest to monitor all of its vehicles all the time and shut down a rider if it detects tampering. Tesla has already flexed this ability, rolling out software updates to its vehicles via cellular communication. When the company wanted to adjust its car's brakes, it deployed code that reduced the stopping distance in its rides by 19 feet. Ad hoc fixes are also available, as the company demonstrated during Hurricane Irma in Florida when it reconfigured its cars to go farther on a single charge as people evacuated. It's that kind of vast connectivity that will provide the biggest deterrent to people fleeing in or misusing their robo-chauffeurs. Computer chip maker Intel predicts that autonomous vehicles will generate 4 terabytes of data for every 90 minutes of travel, enmeshing us all in sort of a self-policing police state. Couple that with the location and license plate information that our current crop of traffic and toll bridge cams already collect, and no matter how far you get, you could still end up in cuffs. You can't be both stealthy and broadcasting, Humphreys says. It might not even take a lot of techno sleuthing to bring you in. Ask most any cop about their long-term hopes, and they'll eventually settle on 2 words: kill switch. Instead of speeding down the highway after crooks, many await the day automakers create a simple button capable of shutting down villainous riders instantly and remotely. This might sound like a dystopian fantasy, but these science fiction-style tools already exist. When requested, General Motors' subscription security service OnStar can use GPS to locate a stolen vehicle and even slow it to a snail-like 3 miles per hour. That doesn't mean cops take kindly to every new invention.
Ford's patent for a car that can

0: autonomously chase vehicles and remotely issue citations isn't exactly great for job security. Electromagnetic pulses that can disrupt your car's computers are already available, but not in the neighborhood precinct. Units like the LAPD are pretty scared about EM pulses and directed energy devices, Ferry says. While academics, engineers, and law enforcement officials look to the future, delinquents would be wise to hit the history books or at least a used car lot. Even if all manual vehicles are outlawed, a scenario most experts find unlikely, or simply barred from autonomous-only roads, more probable, black market deals and nostalgic gearheads will ensure that human-piloted hot rods persist. Drive one and you'll get your way on the streets. If you go rogue in a legacy vehicle, Humphreys says, other vehicles are likely to give you a wide berth. That's because self-driving cars will prioritize human life. In a sea of mismanaged machinery, you'll be able to speed, blow through stop signs, and clear a path to freedom, exploiting other vehicles' bias for politeness and lawfulness, Humphreys says. The car chase of the future, it seems, isn't all that futuristic. It might rely on the same manual controls from chases of yore. Whether it's a white Bronco or even a Ford four-door Deluxe, a modern-day Bonnie and Clyde will always find a way to slide into the 6 o'clock news. Jumping to the goods section, here's some ways to save yourself from the perils of everyday life. Under the heading Toolbox Escape Artists, in an ideal world, everyone would walk around with a Batman-style utility belt. When peril presents itself, we'd have grappling hooks, smoke screens, or whatever gizmos necessary to pow our way into safety. Superhero attire probably won't come into vogue anytime soon, but at least you can stash these instruments where you might need them most. Number 1. In your upstairs bedroom. Smoke and flames can block safe second-floor egress, making a window your best way out. The 13-foot Kitty Fire Escape Ladder hooks over a sill. Its flame-resistant nylon webbing and anti-slip steel rungs support an entire family up to 1,000 pounds. Second, in your car. If your ride skids into a lake or flips over, you'll want a life hammer nearby. One end of the roughly 7-inch long tool is a double-sided hammer for breaking tempered window glass. Laminated windshields are harder to smash. The butt houses a razor to slice jammed seat belts. Number 3. In your bag. Get lost in the wild and you'll quickly realize how feeble your cries for help sound. The lightweight polymer Hyper Whistle emits a blast as loud as a jet engine, up to 142 decibels. The scream can travel up to 2 miles and is so loud that it physically hurts, useful for scaring off muggers. Number 4. In your camp. Survival experts say pepper spray gives you a better chance of escaping an interaction with a grizzly bear than a firearm does. A 9-ounce can of Guard Alaska will blast a 20-foot cloud of pain containing 1.34% capsaicin, the chemical that gives hot peppers their spice. And number 5, in your wallet. Each stainless steel hostage escape card has 6 pop-out tools, weighs just 0.4 ounces, and fits neatly in your wallet. Use the rake and tension wrench to pick locks, the saw to cut zip ties, and the shim for popping cuffs. The card comes with a practice pair, or doing party tricks. Here's something more fun for the winter. The Fast and the Flurry-est. You don't need to hurl yourself off a cliff or out of a plane to get a taste of adrenaline. This winter, find a hill, put on your puffiest pair of fanny-protecting snow pants, and grab a slippery rig for a dose of pure gravity-powered fun. Ranked here from the fastest to the slowest, these light and aerodynamic sleds will carry you down slopes and around slick corners and possibly even propel you into fantastic yard sale-style wipeouts. Ask your pal to record your icecapades in slow motion to relive later, hot cocos in hand. I have a feeling some of these are sort of, hey, watch this. Number 1, the fastest. The Yukon Hammerhead Pro HD flies across the snow thanks to its 4.5-inch wide rear skis. They create less friction than a flat bottom ride and won't dig into terrain like the classic skinny rails will. Number 2, flop onto the flexible flyer runner, then tear down hard pack snow. Sleds of this type are usually around 42 inches long, but the Flexi's 60-inch body supports your legs so they won't drag and slow you down. Number 3, instead of lying down, riders kneel on the 16-inch Mad River Rocket Killer B's foam pads and secure a strap over their legs. This tight connection enables advanced maneuvers such as jumping and carving. Number 4, with no bindings and a short 37-inch length, Burton's Throwback Snowboard is built for hills, not resorts. The deck has a wood core and a laminated bottom like a real snowboard, so it'll float over powder. I mean, this is basically a snowboard with a grab handle. Number 5, attach a pair of slick shin guard style sled legs directly to your tibias with the inch-wide nylon straps, then from the top of the slope, run and slide like a rock star, trusting the foam inside to cushion the landing. And number 6, plop your rear onto the seat of the Zipfy, grab the handle, and stick your feet straight in front of you. To slow down, pull back on the handle, pushing the bottom of the sled into the snow. Lean forward to zoom even faster. So that all sounds like fun on your way to the emergency room. We'll finish off this broadcast with some tales from the field. These are stories told by people that have odd jobs. This one is called Trace Evidence Inside Daredevil Brains. This told by Jane E. Joseph, a neuroscience professor at Medical University of South Carolina. As a cognitive neuroscientist, I study how the brain processes thoughts and emotions. I used to focus on sensation-seeking behavior, which involves people pursuing risky activities to get a thrilling reward. In 2015, a journalist heard about my work with daredevils and suggested I test the brain of free solo climber Alex Honnold, who scales cliffs such as Yosemite National Park's 3,000-foot-high El Capitan without ropes. I would describe him as a super sensation seeker, but he's also conscientious. He climbs with intention and thought, as opposed to an impulsive adrenaline junkie. Like our other subjects, he had to take a personality questionnaire and then undergo an fMRI scan while viewing emotional pictures. Negative ones showed unflushed toilets or natural disasters, while positive images included mild erotica and people hang gliding. Anatomically, Honnold's brain is normal, if there is such a thing, but his amygdala, historically considered the brain's fear detector, didn't respond to our images like an average sensation seeker's did. The pictures weren't intense enough to stimulate that part of his brain. That could be because he regularly faces real fear and has conditioned himself to distinguish it from anxiety. Feeling scared is an appropriate response to an immediate threat, such as hanging off a cliff with no protection whatsoever. Anxiety happens when a non-threatening stimulus, such as imagining roaches or rotting food, triggers an association with danger. As an extreme risk taker, Honnold knows the difference. And one other quick one. Scooping Lava from Active Volcanoes by Jessica Johnson, a geophysics researcher at the University of East Anglia. Most of a volcano's activity happens below the surface, but we can still learn so much by collecting samples from the lava that emerges. It comes out at around 1800 degrees Fahrenheit. You might stand a yard away and feel fine, but inch any closer and the heat overwhelms you. Once, as I stood at the edge of a crater at Hawaii's Kilauea volcano, my camera started melting. As soon as I took a few steps back, everything cooled off and the camera still worked. When I took samples, I'd always wear Kevlar gloves and often a protective suit. First, I'd scoop up a glob of lava. It's surprisingly sticky, like thick toffee, with a steel tool called a rock hammer. Then I'd drop the sample into a bucket of water, cooling it to prevent gas from escaping and changing its chemical makeup. because different gases seep from the ground at different depths, lava's composition tells us where it came from and how long it lurked below the surface. And that'll be it today. This has been Tom on CSCN, reading from Popular Science Magazine for Winter Quarter 2018.
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2: Next is a brief poetry moment. The poem entitled West Wind, Number 2, by Mary Oliver. Mary Oliver, who was born in 1935, is one of America's most widely read contemporary poets. The poet and critic Alicia Ostreicher has called her, quotes, as visionary as Emerson, end quotes. She won her first poetry prize at the age of 27 from the Poetry Society of America for her collection entitled No Voyage and Other Poems. She won the Pulitzer Prize in 1984 for her collection of poems entitled American Primitive, and she was winner of the 1992 National Book Award for Poetry for her new and selected poems. Her most recent works include The Leaf and the Cloud and What Do We Know? She was a professor at Bennington College in Vermont. West Wind Number 2.
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0: It's time for USA Today for Monday, the 28th of September 2026. A grand plan. Woman's caregiving choice that became an adventure. Article by Madeline Mitchell. On the surface, Grace Yawkey's life looks like that of a typical recent college graduate. She works a remote job, spends time with friends and family, and enjoys her daily ritual of getting coffee down the street with the coolest roommate of all time. But unlike most 24-year-olds, Yawkey is also a caregiver. Her roommate, 83-year-old Valerie Yawkey, is her grandmother. Vava, as Yawkey calls her, has dementia, and her family decided nearly a year ago that she couldn't live alone any longer in her Seattle condo. Yawkey, who was just getting used to post-grad life, said moving in with her grandmother was the obvious solution. "I was living in an apartment like 10 blocks from her, and I was just like, why don't I move in with my grandma?" Yawkey said, adding that Vava had an extra bedroom. "I was like, I really don't know what I'm doing in my early 20s. I'll give it a shot. We'll do it 6 months. Move in with grandma. See what happens." That was in October 2025. And Yawkey doesn't regret it one bit. "The stars just aligned for me to be here, and I think that's so beautiful, and I'm really happy," she said. "I mean, we're carbon copies of each other, so we get along really well." Of the 63 million caregivers in the United States, nearly 1 in 5 are B, between the ages of 18 and 34, according to the Caregiving in the U.S. 2025 report from AARP and the National Alliance for Caregiving. As the senior population continues to grow, the share of Americans ages 65 and older rose from 12.4% in 2000 and 4 to 18% in 2024. According to the U.S. Census Bureau, there is increased concern among family caregivers and healthcare professionals alike as to who will care for this aging group. At the same time, General Z's growing financial anxiety has led more young adults to live at home. Some families, like Yawkey's, have found that intergenerational living can be the answer. And for Yawkey and Vava, it's the most fun solution, too. "I feel like it's added so much to my life," Yawkey said. Yawkey posts videos of her adventures with Vava on Instagram, from their coffee shop walks to home piano concerts to cuddles with Yawkey's cat, Tito. The videos have drawn more than 20,000 followers and created a space for other young caregivers to connect. "This is truly beautiful. I live with my grandma currently, and I can say it's helped me beyond words," one user wrote on a post in December. "My grandmother with dementia just passed, and seeing this makes my heart happy knowing there are others out there living the quirky life I did," another user commented. A typical day with Grace and Vava. "Vava was diagnosed with dementia in 2018, Yawkey said. Her symptoms were minor at first, but during the pandemic, her family noticed larger declines. They took her car away and limited her access to her credit cards. Yawkey kept in touch with her grandma when she went off to college a little over an hour away. When she graduated in 2023 and moved back to Seattle, she met her grandmother for coffee a few times a week, and they spent long lunches and evenings together. But then Yawkey noticed her grandmother started to forget certain things, like where the coffee shop was. Other members of her extended family noticed concerning changes in Vava's behavior too, and Yawkey said they reached a point where Vava either had to go to an assisted living facility or live with someone full-time. That's when Yawkey got the idea to move in. "It was difficult at first," she said, "but after about 6 months, her family ironed out a system that worked for Yawkey so she wouldn't get too overwhelmed with providing constant care." She said her whole family has embraced the situation and that it's brought us really close together. Every morning after Yawkey helps Vava shower and dress, Yawkey's uncle comes by with groceries and to visit with Vava. Other family members call in the afternoons when Yawkey is on work calls. Her remote coworkers enjoy Vava's cameos during work meetings, Yawkey said, and understand when Yawkey needs to jump offline to help her grandmother. And of course, Yawkey and Vava have continued their daily coffee routine. "A schedule is so important for dementia," Yawkey said. "It works great that I can get work done and hang out with her." Yawkey's younger sisters come to the condo every evening to relieve Yawkey of her caregiving duties. Yawkey typically heads for the gym right after work. "Bedtime is difficult with Vava, as is common with dementia patients," Yawkey said, "and sometimes they don't get to bed until 2 a.m. Yawkey's mom is a nurse and handles everything medical. The family coordinates everything through a VAVA task force group chat, Yaki said, and she's been able to get away for weekend trips and regular meetups with her friends. I feel like I've been able to maintain a social life, she said, and I'm really proud of myself for advocating for that because that's really important while caring for someone else. Like, you have to take care of yourself. Things are changing. Besides wanting to help out and taking advantage of free rent, the cost of living is so high, Yaki said. Another reason Yaki wanted to move in with her grandmother was to address her anticipatory grief. She knows she won't be able to get this time back, she said. I mean, it's a hard diagnosis to receive just because grief does honestly begin upon a diagnosis, Yaki said. You realize how much is lost and things are changing? These days living with and caring for her grandmother are precious, Yaki said. Even when things are hard, she knows she's in the right place. I'm just here to give my grandma a great life, she said. Let's give her the life of living with a 20-year-old. We like to say in our house, like, we're just girls. Because we are. We're just living and it's really fun. End of article. Study. Generation can play role in moving. Article by Alexandra Rivera. Where Americans are moving may depend on their age. Baby boomers and Gen X are gravitating toward southern states such as Florida and the Carolinas, while Gen Z is increasingly choosing destinations including Texas, California, and New York, according to a report from U-Haul. The report is based on 52 weeks of customer moving data from July 2025 through June 2026. U-Haul said the data shows a person's generation can play a role in where their moving truck, trailer, or U-Box is headed. The data does not track why individual customers moved or measure overall population changes. Instead, it reflects U-Haul migration patterns among customers using the company's moving services. While U-Haul's data shows generational differences in moving patterns, the ranking should not be interpreted as a measure of where each generation's overall population is growing or declining. The data represents U-Haul customers and their moving activity during the 12-month period. Here's where each generation is moving, according to U-Haul's data. Baby boomers are moving south and west. Baby boomers, generally defined as people born from 1946 through 1964, are among those moving toward warmer weather states. South Carolina, North Carolina, and Florida ranked as the top three destinations for boomers in U-Haul's data. Arizona, Alabama, and Tennessee also ranked among the top destinations. Top 10 states for baby boomers, 1, South Carolina, 2, North Carolina, 4, Arizona, 5, Alabama, 7, Arkansas, 8, Idaho. General, the 10th favors Florida, Texas, and the Southeast. Generally defined through 1980, also showed a strong preference for southern states. Also tied Texas and South Carolina. Tennessee, Alabama, and North Carolina also made the top 10. Utah, Idaho, and Arizona were among the Mountain West and Southwest destinations appearing on the list. Top 10 states for Gen X. 1. Florida. 2. Texas. 3. South Carolina. 4. Tennessee. 5. Alabama. 6. Utah. 7. Idaho. 8. North Carolina. 9. Arizona. 10. Arkansas. Millennials moving to Florida, Texas, and California. Generally defined as people born from 1981 through 1996. Millennials also favored several southern states, with Florida and Texas ranking first and second. California ranked third, while Ohio, Idaho, Indiana, and Minnesota also made the top 10. Top 10 states for millennials: 1. Florida. 2. Texas. 3. California. 4. Ohio. 5. Idaho. 6. Indiana. 7. Minnesota. 8. Wisconsin. 9. Washington. 10. Virginia. Gen Z is moving to states with major cities. Gen Z adults, generally defined by U-Haul as those born from 1997 through 2012, showed a different pattern in the company's data, with several states home to large metropolitan areas ranking among their top destinations. Texas ranked number 1, followed by California and New York. Illinois, Colorado, and Washington also ranked among the top 10. New Jersey, Florida, Pennsylvania, and Nevada rounded out the list. Top 10 states for Gen Z: 1. Texas. 2. California. 4. Illinois. 5. Colorado. 3. New Jersey. 8. Pennsylvania. 10. End of article. Europe worry Russia is testing NATO. Red flags raised with hybrid attacks. Sabotage. Article by Francesca Chambers and Miles J. Herzenhorn. New York, after an explosives-laden drone was discovered near a Ukrainian cargo plane at a German airport, European leaders did something they'd stopped short of doing before: publicly blame Russia. For years, they'd suspected that Russian President Vladimir Putin was behind acts of sabotage across Europe, but there was little or no evidence to prove it. But recently, Moscow is raising even more suspicions. Russian submarines have attempted to disable critical subsea cables in the Arctic. Russian drones have repeatedly violated Latvian, Lithuanian, and Estonian airspace. And Polish authorities recently blamed Russia for starting a fire at a factory producing weapons for Ukraine. The aggression has marked an escalation in the standoff between NATO leaders and Putin as the United States, Canada, and Europe seek to deter Russia and support Ukraine without being dragged directly into the war. "We see them really increasing their attacks," said Kaja Kallas, the European Union's foreign policy chief. "They are testing how far they can go. As Russia has incurred severe losses on the battlefield, Putin has stepped up his attempts to scare Ukraine's allies out of supporting them through so-called hybrid attacks," European officials and experts say. Hybrid warfare typically refers to unconventional attacks using unmarked soldiers, sabotage, and cyber warfare. The attacks are aimed at intimidating NATO countries to pull back on assistance not only to Ukraine, said former U.S. ambassador to Poland Daniel Fried, but also to Eastern European nations that Russia covets. "I think Putin's instinct will be to find a space where pushing back is more difficult," Fried said. "And the Russians have the ability to smirk and deny responsibility while everybody knows it's them." New York, after an explosives-laden drone was discovered near a Ukrainian cargo plane at a German airport, European leaders did something they'd stopped short of doing before: publicly blame Russia. For years, they'd suspected that Russian President Vladimir Putin was behind acts of sabotage across Europe, but there was little or no evidence to prove it. But recently, Moscow is raising even more suspicions. Russian submarines have attempted to disable critical subsea cables in the Arctic. Russian drones have repeatedly violated Latvian, Lithuanian, and Estonian airspace. And Polish authorities recently blamed Russia for starting a fire at a factory producing weapons for Ukraine. The aggression has marked an escalation in the standoff between NATO leaders and Putin as the United States, Canada, and Europe seek to deter Russia and support Ukraine without being dragged directly into the war. "We see them really increasing their attacks," said Kaja Kallas, the European Union's foreign policy chief. "They are testing how far they can go. As Russia has incurred severe losses on the battlefield, Putin has stepped up his attempts to scare Ukraine's allies out of supporting them through so-called hybrid attacks," European officials and experts say. Hybrid warfare typically refers to unconventional attacks using unmarked soldiers, sabotage, and cyber warfare. The attacks are aimed at intimidating NATO countries to pull back on assistance not only to Ukraine, said former U.S. ambassador to Poland Daniel Fried, but also to Eastern European nations that Russia covets. "I think Putin's instinct will be to find a space where pushing back is more difficult," Fried said. "And the Russians have the ability to smirk and deny responsibility while everybody knows it's them." A Russian drone struck a train on the Ukraine-Poland border earlier in September, narrowly missing a train carrying European politicians and diplomats. Matthew Whitaker, the U.S. ambassador to NATO, told USA Today in August that allies should be clear-eyed and ready to confront the threat posed by Russia. Estonian Foreign Minister Margus Tsahkna said NATO countries should publicly and forcefully call out the Russian acts of sabotage, but added that he has seen no evidence of Moscow preparing for a large-scale military attack against Estonia or any other NATO ally while the Russian military is taking a battering in Ukraine. "We may see larger-scale provocations or something more serious, but it is not about full-scale aggression. We don't see it coming," he said. "We cannot allow Putin to play with our fears." Kallas said that whether Europe gets pulled into a wider war with Russia very much depends on the alliance's response. "If the Americans are saying very clearly that Article 5 stands," she said, "then the Russians know what they are risking, full-scale war with Europe. That is why it is important that Europe continues to build up its military capabilities," Kallas said. "All the member states are investing more in defense," Kallas said, "and at the same time keeping the transatlantic alliance alive and sending clear messages to Russia that we will stand together in response if it goes over the threshold." How far will Putin go? NATO nations, including the United States, have emphasized the necessity of deterrence while declining to say what would be a triggering event. After the full-scale invasion of Ukraine, former President Joe Biden repeatedly warned that a direct conflict between NATO and Russia would be World War III and must be avoided. But NATO's determination to avoid escalation is why Putin has continued to test the alliance's limits, according to Ivo Dalder, U.S. ambassador to NATO in the Obama administration. He said the question NATO leaders should be asking is not whether a Russian act of aggression crosses the Article 5 threshold, but how NATO will respond. No matter what the provocation, we have been more worried that this will lead to a war than we are in sending Putin the message that we have serious red lines that we keep, Dalder said. After Germany officially blamed Russia for the attempted drone attack, many NATO leaders issued statements of solidarity with Berlin. President Donald Trump said that Putin is not looking to attack NATO territory. On September 18th, Trump said that Russia has been attacking Ukrainian allies for approximately 5 years. Trump has sent mixed signals on Russia. He signed into law a bill authorizing new Russian sanctions and called Ukrainian President Volodymyr Zelensky a capable leader at the United Nations, then invited Putin to join him in Miami for a Group of 20 summit. For now, Sukna said that the European strategy toward Russian hybrid attacks should be attribute, put more sanctions, respond. We are not terrorist countries, he said. We are not going to organize terrorist attacks in Russia as a response for these attacks or hybrid attacks, but there must be public attribution. End of article. Go or no go making the final call. NASA's Artemis launch director explains the gravity of her job. The Artemis launch director wanted one more close-up look at America's new moon rocket. A couple of days before the Artemis II mission launched from Kennedy Space Center on April 1st, Charlie Blackwell Thompson and assistant launch director Jeremy Graber drove out to launch pad 39 Billions. They took the elevator to the top of the mobile launcher, then walked down, looking over the 322-foot Space Launch System rocket and Orion capsule as they went. You know, this vehicle, she's ready to go fly, Blackwell Thompson recalled telling Graber, of the rocket that would carry four astronauts farther from Earth than any humans had ever traveled. We had completed so much testing, everything just seemed like it was falling into place, and so the only thing in front of us at that point was launch. Launch day. But after years of working on shuttle launches and serving as launch director for the uncrewed Artemis 1, Blackwell Thompson knew launch day could pose its own challenges. She also knew exactly who would be riding that rocket and what they meant to her. Four incredible humans that I know by name, she said. They're not crew. They're not generic, right? It's Reed. It's Victor. It's Christina. It's Jeremy. They're my peers. They're my teammates. They're my friends. And they're trusting this team on launch day. They're trusting me on launch day to make the right decisions in this control center. And so that's not a responsibility that is at all lost on me. Throughout NASA's crewed spaceflight programs, launch directors have played a central role in determining whether a rocket is ready to fly. The role carries immense responsibility for the safety of the astronauts aboard. The night before launch, Blackwell Thompson reviewed the criteria for an emergency crew egress, where the crew would have to flee Orion before launch, as well as for a launch pad abort, one more time before going to sleep. You just want to make sure that if you have to make that egress call, if you have to push that launch abort button, that you are the most prepared that you can be, she said. To be prepared, the last thing you want to do is hesitate when you shouldn't. For good reason. The four astronauts, Commander Reed Wiseman, Pilot Victor Glover, and Mission Specialists Christina Koch and Jeremy Hansen, would attempt a mission unlike any flown in more than 50 years. They were preparing to travel to the moon for the first time since Apollo 17 in 1972. Looping around the far side of the moon before returning home. Blackwell Thompson's team had completed 50 launch simulations ahead of Artemis II, plus at least 12 specifically focused on emergency crew egress and launch pad abort scenarios. Each simulation had thrown 20-plus problems at them to troubleshoot. On launch day, Blackwell Thompson reported to work at the Secure Launch Control Center inside the gates of Kennedy Space Center. She wore her green For Go blazer, a tradition she's kept since her days as a deputy launch director on space shuttle missions. The building and firing room 1 are steeped in history. Apollo 11 was launched from there. So was the first space shuttle mission. Blackwell Thompson has made history there too, becoming NASA's first woman launch director in 2016, working in a building that didn't include a women's restroom when it was constructed in the 1960s. From her seat on the top row, beneath the launch director placard, she could glance over her team on console or turn to the windows behind her that face pad 39B, the main countdown clocks, as well clocks tracking other limiting constraints, faced her, always visible. So was the red button Blackwell Thompson would have pushed in the case of an abort. Final 10 minutes. After Blackwell Thompson pulled her team and issued her go for launch, the next major step was for the clock to resume counting down at T-minus 10 minutes. The crew's strapped in. Your communication with them is good. The vehicle's configured. Everything is nominal, she said. We've gotten all this work done, and there's just this. But this little part that's left, it's the most dynamic phase. At 6 minutes to go, Artemis II entered the terminal part of the count. At T-minus 10 minutes, if any problems arise, Blackwell Thompson could hold the countdown clock and use the launch window to allow her team to troubleshoot. Inside of 6 minutes to launch, she could only hold the countdown for 3 minutes. So any issue that you have, you've got 3 minutes to resolve it, she said. At 1 minute and 30 seconds to launch, there was no hold time remaining. Blackwell Thompson said you can feel the shift in the room. You can feel it, the intensity of the moment, she said. The team is so focused on their displays, on their data, on their calls. I often say launch ops is a team sport because it is. Everyone in this room has a role and they have to live up to that role on launch day. And 1,000 things have to go right and one thing can go wrong and we're going to stop. She kept an eye on the countdown, watching the ground launch system display. She was also closely watching data in case she'd have to authorize an emergency crew egress or push the red abort button. Focus is the best word I can think of to describe it, Blackwell Thompson said. When the engines fired and the boosters ignited, there's certainly this feeling of liftoff. This mission is underway. This thing you've been working for is happening, she said. But just as in space shuttle days, the clapping didn't erupt until the crew reached orbit, celebrating launch. Once the crew was safely in orbit, the team celebrated. There was the NASA tradition of cutting off the neckties of people working their first launch on console. Former launch directors Mike Leinbach and Bob Seck cut Blackwell Thompson's tie after Artemis I in 2022. The launch team gathered in the LCC's brightly lit lobby for cornbread and beans, another launch tradition. Blackwell Thompson also kept up the practice of writing congratulatory notes for members of the team who excelled in getting the mission launched. She said the notes she'd received when she worked console during the shuttle era meant a lot to her. Then Blackwell Thompson did what much of the rest of the world was doing. Watch the livestream NASA coverage of the Artemis II crew as they traveled around the moon. To me, it was just a magical mission, she said. End of article. Schools hope drones stop active shooters. Part of Campus Guardian Angel pilot program. A small but growing number of schools are set to debut a new way to protect students from mass shootings, drones. Schools in Colorado, Florida, and Georgia have agreed to participate in the Campus Guardian Angel pilot program, deploying drones made by Texas-based Mithril Defense. The drones are intended to deter, distract, and incapacitate an attacker using sirens, strobe lights, pepper gel, and, if all else fails, by ramming the shooter at speeds up to 60 miles per hour. We're like having a SWAT team in the parking lot, said co-founder and CEO Justin Marston. The drones, along with advances like gun detection software that uses artificial intelligence and wearable panic buttons, are part of a broader push for increased school security. But school safety experts have expressed concern about what they see as expensive, unproven technology. As impressive as the technology may be, it's just, with my 46 years in the field, it's just not a very practical solution, especially given the cost, said Michael Dorn, executive director of Safe Havens, a nonprofit campus safety organization. There's just so many more productive ways to put that type of money to use in most school systems and non-public schools. How elite team of drone pilots plans to stop shootings. In the event of a shooting, school staff can alert Marston's team via an app or by pressing a panic button. Then, a team of pilots can remotely launch the nearest set of drones and use digital maps of the school and onboard cameras to locate the threat within 15 seconds. Marston said the company will attempt to reach out to law enforcement and request permission to use force, but they won't wait to receive it in emergency situations. The appeal of the program, he said, is that the experienced team can respond faster than school resource officers or local law enforcement. I have kids, he said. I would want the most elite response possible available to try and save their lives. Florida became the first state to authorize the Campus Guardian Angel pilot program for schools in three districts in late 2025. Georgia lawmakers followed suit in July, appropriating $550,000 in the state budget for five schools to participate in the program, according to a Campus Guardian Angel press release. A charter school in Colorado planned to install the system in August, the company has said. So far, the technology is not yet operational on at least five of those campuses, school district officials in Florida and Georgia told USA Today. Our district has not evaluated, endorsed, nor authorized any specific drone capabilities, including the deployment of pepper spray, said Keila Concepcion, a spokesperson for Broward County Public Schools in Florida. Andrew Calhoun, director of athletics and safety at Troup County School System in Georgia, said on September 24th he expects 24 campus Guardian Angel drones will be installed at Troup County High School in the next few weeks. Calhoun said he sees the technology as an added layer of protection for the over 125,750-square-foot school, which already has a weapons detection system and an armed school resource officer. We're looking forward to the opportunity and seeing how these work, he said. To be honest with you, I hope we never have to use them. Marston said he expects the Campus Guardian Angel program will expand to seven or eight states, including Arkansas, by the end of 2026. The company noted that Louisiana lawmakers recently passed a bill allowing the state's Department of Education to evaluate the use of drones for school security, but it declined to specify which other states or schools are in talks to add the technology. Though the security system seems like a science fiction solution, Marston repeatedly compared it to a more mundane invention, sprinklers. He predicted the drone technology could soon be just as ubiquitous. It did take some years for them to get widely adopted, but would you send your kids to a school today that didn't have a fire suppression system? He said. And we think 5 years from now the same will be true for active shooter suppression systems. Some experts skeptical. Marston acknowledged that the drones have some limitations. They can't smash through doors or certain kinds of windows, and it's possible a gunman could shoot them down, he said. Marston also said that while pilots could make a mistake in the chaotic environment of a school shooting, the consequences of a drone making such an error are far less than a lethally armed officer. He said that's part of the reason the company is not interested in equipping the drones with lethal weapons. We don't need it, he said. It only increases risk. In test exercises conducted with law enforcement, the drones have been able to locate a shooter in well under a minute, Marston said. Two researchers have applied for federal funding to study the efficacy of the drone response. Though there have been at least 135 incidents involving guns at schools so far in 2026, according to the K-12 school shooting database, Marston acknowledged that the drones have not yet been used during an active shooter incident at a school. So it concerns Kenneth Trump, School Safety and Security Services, a Cleveland-based consulting firm. Schools are kind of the guinea pigs to see whether this would actually really work in an actual shooting, he said. And I just think there's a high risk of unintended consequences of what could go wrong that outweigh the well-intended concept. Both Trump and Dorn, the other school safety expert, noted how quickly these deadly attacks can unfold and questioned the company's claims about how fast the drones could respond. Dorn said he's consulted on dozens of major campus attacks, and he couldn't think of really a single case where the drones would have intervened fast enough to save lives. Both experts cautioned schools against using their limited resources on these highly visible, high-tech solutions without first investing in measures like threat assessments and stronger student supervision that can help prevent threats. End of article. China praised my brother, then jailed him. Article by Rehan Asat. When Chinese leader Xi Jinping visited Washington last week, he brought a large delegation of Chinese business executives. The message is clear. Beijing wants America to see a China of entrepreneurship, innovation, and economic opportunity that rivals the United States. Before China made him a political prisoner, my brother Ekpar Asat embodied that promise. In his 20s, Ekpar built Bagdex, a successful Uyghur language multimedia technology platform in the Xinjiang Uyghur Autonomous Region. A prominent Chinese tech journal named him a rising star. He believed that China's opening to the world had created possibilities unimaginable to the generation before him. In 2016, at the invitation of the U.S. Embassy, Ekpar traveled to the United States to participate in the State Department's premier international visitor leadership program. He met with U.S. lawmakers, exchanged ideas with American institutions, and was welcomed into American homes. Ekpar returned inspired by America's institutions, its technology sector, and the families who opened their homes to him. My brother is caught between China and America. After Ekpar came home, Beijing detained him and said nothing. Nearly 4 years later, my family learned, through a Chinese embassy response to a letter from U.S. lawmakers, that Ekpar had been sentenced to 15 years for inciting ethnic hatred and ethnic discrimination. We have never seen a verdict, a trial record, or any evidence. The charge fails even by China's own law, which caps that offense at 10 years and only in especially serious cases. Nor does it fit the man. House Democrats noted in 2020 that Chinese media had portrayed my brother's multimedia technology platform, Bagdax, favorably, as a bridge across cultural divides. The United Nations Working Group on Arbitrary Detention found Ekpar's detention arbitrary. Republican and Democratic senators have said that he was jailed for a fabricated crime and condemned his opaque sentencing without a fair trial. The State Department says it has raised his case with Beijing, and Congress has noted that he was detained days after taking part in the department's exchange program. In May, the Senate passed a resolution urging President Donald Trump to prioritize the release of my brother and others in his dealings with Xi. For a decade, the world has come to know Ekpar as a political prisoner. I knew him long before that label existed, as the best brother a sister could hope for. His colleagues knew a restless entrepreneur. Young people across the Uyghur homeland knew the platform he had built. Families knew him for helping children with disabilities and others in need. Prison did not make Ekpar significant. It interrupted a life in motion. Ekpar began building Bagdax fresh out of college. While many of his classmates sought the security of conventional jobs, he wanted to build something new. My parents were skeptical. I wasn't. Whenever Ekpar talked about Bagdax, he lit up. I persuaded them to let him choose his own path. They eventually agreed on one condition: they would provide no financial support. Ekpar started anyway. His apartment had bare cement walls, unfinished and unpainted. The first thing visitors noticed when they walked through the door, there was barely any furniture beyond a bed and a small kitchen. From that apartment, armed with his computer science training, imagination, and sheer persistence, he built Bagdax brick by brick. That is what makes Ekpar's imprisonment more than a harrowing injustice. His story also exposes the contradiction at the heart of the economic confidence Beijing now wants to project abroad. China took a man doing precisely what governments everywhere say they want young people to do: create, innovate, build a business, serve a community, travel abroad, learn, and come home. Then it disappeared him. What Beijing's pitch to Washington leaves out. When Xi came to Washington, he asked American businesses to have confidence in China. But Ekpar's story exposes a contradiction in that pitch. What protection does business success offer when political power can still erase an entrepreneur's freedom, business, and future? Beijing's hypocrisy extends beyond trade. It promotes people-to-people exchange between the United States and China. Yet Ekpar remains imprisoned after participating in a U.S. government exchange program. Xi has long urged Chinese officials to tell China's stories well, to present a China that is credible and appealing to the outside world. If Beijing wants Americans to believe that China is a country where entrepreneurs can build and prosper, and that Americans and Chinese can engage safely through the people-to-people exchanges both governments have long promoted, there is a simple way to demonstrate it. Let one of those entrepreneurs, an alumnus of a U.S. government exchange program, walk free. Let Ekpar come home. Rehan Assat serves as a senior legal and policy advisor and China project lead at the Atlantic Council's Strategic Litigation Project. Of article. This concludes today's readings from USA Today for Monday, the 28th of September, 2026. 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
2: Next is a brief poetry moment. The poem is by William Butler Yeats, who was born in 1865 and died in 1939. It is entitled Lake Isle of Innisfree. Lake Isle of Innisfree expresses the poet's yearning for the pastoral Ireland of myth and folklore, which was disappearing in the face of the modern world. Lake Isle of Innisfree. I will arise and go now, and go to Innisfree, and a small cabin build there of clay and bottles made. 9 bean rolls will I have there, a hive for the honeybee, and live alone in the bee loud glade. And I shall have some peace there, for peace comes dropping slow, dropping from the veils of the morn where the cricket sings. There midnight's all a glimmer, and noon a purple glow, the evening full of the linnet's wings. I will arise and go now, for always night and day I hear lake water lapping with low sounds by the shore. While I stand on the roadway or on the pavements gray, I hear it in the deep heart's core. This is Ellen Mayer, looking forward to being with you again.

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2: And now, dear listeners, it is time for the Cleveland Sight Center Network Story Hour. We have an excellent narration prepared for you this evening. So relax in your favorite Victorian-era armchair and allow your imagination to take you into fantastic hidden worlds filled with intrigue, mystery, scandal, whimsy, silly, made-up words, possibly a talking dog, and plenty of snooty characters saying smart-sounding things. And now, here is tonight's tale.
3: Once again, I'm crossing swords with an adversary who is more than worth.

0: Basil Rathbone and Nigel Bruce in the new adventures of Sherlock Holmes. And now let's see if our old friend Dr. Watson's expected.
1: He's out on the patio.
0: Dr. Watson?
2: Not here this evening, my boy.
0: Oh, swell idea, Doctor. It certainly is a beautiful night.
2: It certainly is. Go up a chair and make yourself comfortable. That's it. You care for some of my tobacco?
0: I think I'll stick to a cigarette, thanks. Well, Doctor, all ready for tonight's adventure?
2: Yes, Mr. Bartell, I'm all ready. And a strange story it was. A very strange story.
0: How did it begin? Stormy December night in 1900 with the rain pelting against the Baker Street windows? Or perhaps with you and the great Sherlock Holmes rattling along in a cab beside the foggy waterfront chasing some desperate criminal?
2: You've quite a good storyteller yourself, Mr. Bartell. No. The adventure I'm going to tell you took place many, many thousands of miles afield from our Baker Street headquarters. To be exact, in the Indian city of Parbatipur, about 200 miles north of Calcutta.
0: It must have been a mighty important case that made you both travel that far.
2: It certainly was, my boy, yes. It was an answer in the summer of 1894, I remember, that Holmes received an urgent summons from the Maharaja of Parbatipur. After 5 weeks at sea, we reached Calcutta, and a few days later found ourselves on the veranda of our hotel in Parbatipur. As we sat there talking to the Maharaja's brother, Rabat Singh, we could hear the faint throb of native drums and the haunting wail of an Indian lute coming from the bazaar.
3: And so, gentlemen, I thought that before I took you over to my brother's palace, I would tell you something of the problems that beset him.
4: An excellent idea, Mr. Singh.
2: Yes, indeed, sir. Particularly as you've just told us, your brother, the Maharaja, is not in the best of health.
3: Just so, Dr. Watson. Interviews tire him, and in any case, his command of the English language is not so extensive as mine.
4: And now, sir, the problem, if you please.
3: As to the exact problem, Mr. Holmes, I am not completely informed. My dear brother has not seen fit to confide his entire troubles, even to me. In fact, until your arrival yesterday, I did not even know that you had been sent for. But I can tell you that his worries are centered on the safety of the white elephant of Parbatipur.
2: White elephant? Excuse me.
3: Well, possibly you are not aware that white elephants actually do exist.
4: Oh, yes, though I understand that they're extremely rare.
3: Oh, extremely, Mr.
4: Am I right in thinking that in the East a white elephant is considered sacred?
3: Quite right.
4: Pray continue, sir.
3: Well, in 1750, the first white elephant was presented to my great-great-grandfather, and with it came a legend. The legend that the Maharaja's rule would be happy, healthy, and successful only as long as the elephant flourished. If the animal were to die, then the rain would come to an end, and the Maharaja was doomed to a sudden death.
4: Mr. Singh, who was responsible for the origin of this legend?
3: Oh, a good and wise man who traveled from the mountains beyond Nepal. He it was who brought the first elephant to my great-great-grandfather.
2: And how has the legend worked out in actual practice, sir?
3: Its prophecies have come frighteningly true, Dr. Watson.
2: Oh?
3: The first elephant was killed by his mahout, his own keeper, after my illustrious ancestor had dismissed the man for incompetence. A week later, my great-great-grandfather was himself killed in a native uprising. And so it has gone on, gentlemen, since then.
2: Amazing, amazing.
3: When the elephants have died, and they have always died, the Maharaja of Parbatipur has died a violent death soon after. And as each new Maharaja has succeeded to the title, the wise man from the beyond the mountains has appeared, and with him, a new sacred white elephant. He last appeared 4 years ago when my brother inherited the title.
2: Oh, but it can't still be the same man, sir.
3: Why not, Doctor?
2: Well, I mean to say, that'd make him a couple of hundred years old.
3: A trifle less, I fancy, Doctor.
2: Really, my dear sir? Seems to me your story's the wrong way round. Men don't live to such an age, whereas elephants are noted for their length of life.
4: That's true, Watson, but apparently not the sacred white ones of Parbatipur. Mr. Singh, in the event that your brother's death, who would become the Maharaja?
3: I should, Mr. Holmes. Oh, I can see what you are thinking, sir. The next in line to succeed to the title would have an excellent motive for wishing the animal dead.
4: Well, the logic is inescapable. The thought had no personal implications, I assure you.
2: Well, I'm very anxious to see this fabulous animal.
3: The sacred white elephant is never seen except at the yearly festival that celebrates another anniversary of the Maharaja's rule.
4: So the animal is only seen once a year, eh?
3: Yes, Mr. Holmes.
4: And when is the next anniversary, may I ask?
3: In 2 weeks' time.
2: Well, our arrival seems to have coincided very nicely with the ceremony.
4: Yes, Watson, a fact that I'm sure is not coincidental. Well, Mr. Singh, I'm very glad that you told us the legend of the sacred white elephant, and now I suggest that you take us to the palace. I'm most anxious to make the Maharaja's

0: This is the council chamber, gentlemen. If you will wait here a moment, I will go and see if my brother is well enough to receive you.
1: Very well, sir.
2: My soul, Holmes, I'm not easily impressed, but this palace is absolutely staggering in its magnificence.
1: Yes, it does rather take one's breath away, doesn't it?
2: It does.
1: This floor is of the finest marble, and unless I'm much mistaken, that magnificent rug is a genuine Bukhara.
3: Yes, by Jove, it is.
2: I can swear that the staircase we mounted a moment ago had railings of solid gold.
1: You did, old chap.
2: It did?
1: This is a country of paradoxes. Where opulence beyond the dreams of Midas rubs shoulders with the direst poverty.
2: And yet, looking at a palace like this, it's not hard to see why India is called the brightest jewel in the diadem of the British Empire. Good Lord, what's that?
1: That is an elephant trumpeting.
2: Oh, yes, yes, of course. Do you suppose it's the sacred white one?
1: Undoubtedly. You will recall the Maharaja's brother told us it's the only one at the palace.
2: Cheers. It's an odd sound.
1: Yeah, it's a very comforting one. The animal seems to be in the best of health.
3: Who waits in the Maharaja's council room?
2: Good gracious me, you gave me a start. I didn't hear you come in.
1: And my friend and I are waiting for an audience with His Highness.
3: No one can hold audience with the Maharaja. Please to leave.
2: Now look here, my good fellow.
1: Watson,
2: please to leave.
1: Watson.
2: What?
1: We've traveled 12,000 miles to see the Maharaja, sir, at his request. In any case, his brother is with him now, arranging an audience.
3: I am Mada, the Maharaja's physician and chief counselor. And I tell you, you cannot hold audience today.
1: And I tell you that I haven't the slightest intention of leaving the palace without seeing him.
3: You defy authority of Mada? Saila!
4: Azur?
1: Now, I warn you that if I have any...
2: Oh, I'm glad you're back, Mr. Singh. This fellow told us that we couldn't see your brother.
1: And furthermore, he seems to labor under the misapprehension that he can have us thrown bodily out of the palace.
0: Mother, you do not understand. These are the gentlemen my brother wishes to see. From England, he has sent for them.
3: It was against my counsel they were summoned. No good will come of this.
0: Follow me, gentlemen. My brother, the Maharaja, will see you now. But please do not stay with him too long. He is far from well.
5: Mr. Sherlock Holmes, Dr. Watson, I'm so happy you have arrived here safely. It was great imposition to ask you to travel so far.
1: Oh, not at all, sir. I only hope we can prove of material assistance to you.
6: Ranji?
5: Yes, Rabat?
0: I wish you would permit Dr. Watson to examine you.
2: That's just what I was about to suggest myself, sir. In fact, I brought my medical bag along just in case.
5: Mada would not approve. Mada not believe in occidental medicine.
0: I do not trust Mada. I do not think he wishes you to get well. Please, Ranji, let the doctor examine you.
5: Very well. But you not tell Nagmad.
2: And now, what seems to be the trouble, Your Highness?
5: My eyes, they torture me. Night and day, they torture me.
2: Yes, I notice they seem very inflamed. Now, let me take a look at them. Yes. Now, open them a little wider, please, sir.
5: I throb, burn, night and day burn.
2: Oh, it's distinctly reddened. However, this isn't anything very, very serious, sir. What you're suffering from is a case of what we call conjunctivitis.
5: What you do relieve pain, doctor?
2: Oh, some eye drops will give you relief in no time, sir. I have some here in my bag.
5: Oh, thank you. Thank you. Perhaps medicine will help.
2: Yes, I'm sure it will, sir. Here you are, this small bottle and an eyedropper. This is an eyedropper. Just put a few drops in the corner of each eye, and I'm sure that you'll get some relief in no time at all.
5: Thank you, Dr. Watson.
0: You think there is nothing seriously wrong, doctor? Mada gave it as his opinion that my brother's eyesight was in serious danger.
2: Well, upon my saying so, I think it more likely that my medical knowledge exceeds his. I can assure you there's nothing seriously the matter with your brother's eyes, sir.
5: I'm happy you say so. Now you will please excuse me while I take medication and rest a little. We discuss my problems later. Quarters already prepared for you in palace. You do not mind, Mr. Holmes?
1: Not at all, sir. Though in the interim, I should like to employ my time to the full by inspecting your sacred white elephant.
5: No. No, that I cannot allow. I must talk to you first.
1: I think, sir, you will do well to give me permission to see the animal. I already have my suspicions as to your reason for bringing me here, and it will be best if I'm completely informed when we have our discussion.
5: Very well. Can do no harm. Here. Take ring. Show ring to Sucro. He's keeper of animal. Sucro will let you into elephant house when he sees ring.
1: Thank you, sir. And please rest comfortably. I'm sure that your worries are nearly at an end. Come on, Watson.

0: I told us this was the Elephant House. Why in thunder doesn't the keeper open the door?
1: I imagine because his mind is preoccupied with music. Knock again, old fellow, will you? Uh-huh. He heard us that time.
0: Yeah, about time. He must have been knocking here for 5 or 6 minutes.
2: Alarm, sir. Here, Monte.
1: Tada hati tekni ko asti.
2: Tum tekni ne sekta.
1: Sekta. Maharaja side. Kum ko asti mafik dio.
2: Both out yourself. Either out.
0: Say, Holmes, the Maharaja's ring certainly seemed to do the trick. He didn't want to let us in until you showed it to him, did he?
1: Good and faithful servant, our friend Sukro.
3: Kier, come to hai.
1: Kier.
3: Hati, Bagir.
1: Bagir. That's a mafik.
3: Nezut hai, sir.
0: What's happened, Holmes?
1: A white elephant has disappeared, Watson.
0: Disappeared? That's ridiculous. Elephants don't just disappear.
3: Kier, gariga, sir.
1: Maharaja Sahib Kibolo. Kali Kibolo.
3: What at you, sir? What at you?
0: Where's he going?
1: I told him to go to the Maharaja and give him the news. He was to tell it to no one else.
0: But, Holmes, this is ridiculous. We heard the animal trumpeting here less than half an hour ago. How can an elephant be spirited away in that amount of time?
1: That's what we have to find out, my dear fellow. I've often heard of the Indian rope trick. Now we have a first-hand opportunity of solving a new mystery, the problem of the disappearing elephant.
0: Holmes, this is farcical. We spent half an hour searching this elephant house. After all, an elephant isn't exactly insignificant. I doubt if you're going to find it under those boards in the corner over there.
1: True, Watson, but nonetheless, there are interesting clues to be observed.
0: Clues? What clues?
1: Come over here, old chap.
0: Bloodstains? Great Scott, you're not suggesting that's elephant's blood?
1: It's hard to say, though I would venture the opinion that it would require the blood of several human corpses to produce an equivalent amount of blood. In any case, you will notice that the stains are dried and old.
0: Hello? That must be the elephant keeper back from the palace.
1: Dr. Watson. His mother, the Maharaja's physician.
4: Mr. Holmes, Dr. Watson, at once you must come back to the palace.
1: Not long, sir.
4: This is the Maharaja. Death has come to him.
0: Dead? Great heavens.
1: Exactly what happened?
4: Sukro, keeper of the elephant, came to the Maharaja. He said he had a most important message to deliver.
1: He had. I told him to deliver it. Then what happened?
4: A few moments later, I heard cries. I went to the Maharaja's room and found him in delirium. He was saying about the elephant having disappeared. His brother and I tried to give comfort to him, but we could do nothing. His breathing became more and more labored. Finally, it stopped altogether.
1: So the doom of Parvatipur is fulfilled once again. The elephant is gone and the Maharaja's reign is ended. Come on. We must go to the palace.
0: Yes, I must examine the body at once.
1: You're certain it was a natural death, Mr. Mara?
4: Positive, Mr.
1: No
4: Holmes.
1: Symptoms of poisoning, for example?
4: Mr. Holmes, I have read some of your sensational stories in which obscure deaths are attributed to a subtle oriental poison unknown to Western science. I can assure you that if the Maharaja has been poisoned, it has been caused by no poison known to me.
0: When did he last eat?
4: Over 8 hours ago. Well,
0: possibly died of shock, Holmes. Shock and hysteria. When he knew that the elephant had vanished.
1: Yes, it's possible, but it's murder just the same.
4: Murder? Why do you say that, Mr. Holmes?
1: Because whoever caused the elephant to disappear did it with the deliberate intention of ending the Maharaja's reign. A diabolical plot, and one that I intend to overcome before this day is out.
5: And now back to tonight's new Sherlock Holmes adventure, The Case of the Vanishing Elephant. Tell me, Doctor, did you examine the Maharaja's body?
0: Yes, of course I did, Mr. Bartell. Holmes was convinced that the Maharaja had been murdered, but I could find no trace of foul play. After my examination, I joined Holmes in our quarters, and I gave him my opinion.
1: Found that ending?
0: Looks like natural death to me, Holmes.
1: No traces of poison?
0: None that I could see. Of course, it's hard to be certain without an autopsy.
1: Did you suggest one?
0: Yes, but the new Maharaja won't hear of it. It's against their religion, apparently.
1: Yes, I was afraid of that. Meantime, I've been conducting a cross-examination of some of the palace servants.
0: Oh? What do you find out?
1: Principally that all of them heard the elephant trumpeting this morning.
0: Did any of them suggest how the animal might have been smuggled out to the palace ground?
1: They insisted that such a feat would be impossible without their knowledge.
0: Well, what's our next move, Holmes?
1: You interrogate the one person who I'm sure can give us the true story of the elephant's disappearance, its keeper. Remember, we haven't seen him since he took the message to the palace. I suggest we return to the elephant house and have a persuasive talk with him.
0: This must be the house, the only one that's near the elephant pen. Ramshackle-looking place, isn't it?
1: Extremely. Sucro! Sucro!
0: Don't tell me that he's vanished, too. This is beginning to get on my nerves.
1: Sucro! I think under the circumstances, we'll take the liberty of entering. Sucro!
0: Look, Holmes. Look on the floor.
1: We're too late.
0: Good Lord. What a horrible sight. His throat's been cut.
1: Obviously, another murder. He knew the secret of the vanishing elephant. Let's have a look around. Sucro was quite a musician. Look at this weird assortment of instruments. Native lute.
0: Well, we heard him playing that today as we approached the elephant house.
1: What's this?
0: Looks like a sort of giant megaphone.
1: A musical instrument of some kind. Observe the mouthpiece here. Let's see what kind of noise it makes.
0: Great. But the instrument sounds exactly like an elephant trumpeting.
1: Of course. Thomas Carroll, why didn't I think of this before? Come on, Watson, back to the palace as fast as your legs can carry you. The mystery is

0: You say you have solved the problem of the missing elephant, Mr. Holmes?
1: Yes, sir. And also the cause of your brother's death and Sucrose's murder.
0: Indeed. That is very important news. Won't you both sit down, please? Please proceed, Mr. Holmes.
1: Thank you. First, the elephant did not vanish today. The beast must have died a natural death months ago. All that happened today was that I discovered its absence.
0: Are you suggesting that my brother knew the beast was dead?
1: I am, sir. But he was afraid to publish the news. He knew that his rule would fall into a state of chaos if the fact were known. You yourself, sir, have told us how strong is the native belief in this legend.
2: Oh, how did he dispose of the elephant?
1: Unobtrusively, over a period of time. The bloodstains in the elephant house would indicate that the animal had been cut up into disposable fragments, which could be removed by the faithful Sucro without attracting suspicion. All this time, though, the elephant horn was blown at suitable intervals to indicate that the sacred animal was still alive.
2: But if the Maharaja knew the beast was dead, why did he die of shock when he received the news?
0: I think the answer to that question, Dr. Watson, would be that my brother died of shame when he knew that his imposture had been discovered.
1: Little far-fetched, sir, if you don't mind my saying so. Now, I'm certain the reason your brother brought me to your country was to reveal that imposture to me. He knew the day was coming soon when he must show the elephant to his people. The festival would have been held in 2 weeks' time, I think you told us, sir. I imagine that he wanted me to devise a method of smuggling a new white elephant into the palace grounds before that time.
0: Tell me, Mr. Sherlock Holmes, why did my brother die today?
1: Because he was murdered. Just as Sucro was murdered later.
2: Murdered? How?
1: Oh, very ingeniously. By poison, but not, as you might expect, by any subtle eastern poison. No, one of the most recent of western poisons was used. A poison unknown to oriental science. Delirium, followed by a strangulated breathing, is highly typical of the newly discovered poison, hyoscyamine.
2: He hadn't eaten for 8 hours.
1: True, Watson, but you see this hyoscyamine was administered to an eyedropper.
2: Good heavens, an
1: eyedropper. The poison penetrates with unusual ease through the membranes of the eyes, if you will recall.
2: Yes, you're right, by Joe, it does. Must have been that physician fellow, Marmado, whatever his name is.
1: No, my dear chap. This has been a case of confusions. Let's do a little clear thinking now, shall we? You see, we were deceived by the apparent sequence of events. We discovered the elephant missing and thought that fact had caused the Maharaja's death.
2: Whereas his murder was quite a separate matter. The poison must have been placed in the eye drops while we were in the elephant house.
1: Precisely, dear chap. And when the murderer saw how the problem of the missing elephant confused us, he killed its unfortunate keeper to prevent us from learning the truth. Yes, you're strangely silent, Mr. Singh.
0: Am I, Mr. Holmes? I am fascinated by your flow of unassailable logic. Of course, you realize that I am now the Maharaja, the King of Kings, an absolute ruler with all power, including that of the police. Do you care to denounce the murderer to me?
1: Oh, come, come, sir. I think it's time the buttons came off our foils. I'm well aware that you studied medicine at the University of Edinburgh. That the motive, the opportunity, and the knowledge to kill your brother. Murder of Sucro was probably performed by an underling.
2: Great Scott, what a shocking...
0: You are a clever man, Mr. Holmes. A very clever man.
1: Clever enough to realize that an absolute ruler, a ruler with all powers, including that of the police, is not apt to denounce himself.
0: Again, your logic is unassailable. Goodbye, gentlemen. I trust your voyage home will be a pleasant one.
1: I warn you, sir, that I shall make a full report of my findings in this case to the British Commissioner for this state.
0: Why should he prove more effectual than the great Sherlock Holmes? Goodbye, gentlemen, and bon voyage.
2: Filthy murderer. Makes my blood boil to think that he can't be brought to justice.
1: But he can, and he will be. If the civilized laws of the Occident cannot be enforced here, then we must fight him with his own weapons.
2: What do you mean, Holmes?
1: If we have a farewell talk with Mr. Madder, the dead Maharaja's physician, friend, and comrade.

0: This is a terrible story you have told me, Mr. Holmes. My beloved ruler murdered by his own brother, and yet he cannot be made to account for his crimes.
1: He can be, sir, if you will help Mr. Holmes.
0: Of course I will. What can I do?
2: Try and obtain the eye drops before they're destroyed, will you? Have them analyzed by a Western scientist and forward the reports to me in London. I'll take the necessary action.
0: I will try to do that, Mr. Holmes. But if I fail, there is one other way I can avenge my master's death. In a few weeks, the new Maharaja will be enthroned.
2: Ah. I understand you, sir. The wise man from beyond the mountains of Nepal will bring a new white elephant. Perhaps an elephant that will not live very long.
0: You understand me perfectly, Mr. Holmes. I can promise you that the elephant will die in a very short time. And with it, the new Maharaja, my master, shall be avenged.

0: was quite a story, Doctor. Quite a story. And tell me, what did happen to the next white elephant of Carpentry Port?
1: By an extraordinary coincidence, it died the day after the new Maharaja's enthronement. And that scoundrel was himself killed in an uprising that occurred just a few days later.
0: You know something? I think I could be very happy as an Indian Maharaja.
1: Really?
0: Mm-hmm. Beautiful palace, yeah. Beautiful women, beautiful jewels. And every year on my birthday, the natives would give me my weight in gold. You know, I could learn to like that. That is, if I tried.
1: Yes, and every week you'd speak to your subjects over the radio and tell them all about Petri wine.
0: Oh, now, wait a minute, Doctor. I don't always talk about Petri wine.
1: That's right. You don't always talk about Petri wine. You've got to sleep sometime.
0: All right, go on. Kid me about it. But Petri wine is worth talking about. After all, what other wine has the tradition behind it that Petri wine has? Don't forget, the Petri family has been making Petri wine for generations. Since way back before there were electric lights and telephones and things like that. They've been making Petri wine since the 1800s. And handing down from father to son, every bit of valuable knowledge and experience. There's no doubt about it. The Petri family really knows how to turn luscious grapes into wonderful wine. That's why you can't go wrong with a Petri wine. Petri took time to bring you good wine. Well, Doctor, how's about giving us a clue to next week's story?
1: Next week, Mr. Bartell, I'm going to tell you an adventure in which I didn't exactly cover myself with glory, shall we say. But I think you'll find the story an exciting one, my boy, because it's composed of equal parts of romance, of international intrigue, and of sudden death. And an elderly pelican.
0: Tonight's Sherlock Holmes adventure is written by Dennis Green and Anthony Boucher and is based on an incident in the Sir Arthur Conan Doyle story, The Engineer's Thumb. Mr. Rathbone appears through the courtesy of Metro-Goldwyn-Mayer and Mr. Bruce through the courtesy of Universal Pictures, where they are now starring in the Sherlock Holmes series. This is Harry Bartell saying goodnight.
2: Basil Rathbone and Nigel Bruce in the new adventures of Sherlock Holmes.

0: And now I'm sure our good friend Dr. Watson's waiting for us, so let's go in and join him.
1: Come in. There you are, Mr. Bartell.
0: Oh, say, Doctor, I can see you're going to have yourself quite a Christmas. Big tree in the corner with colored lights on it. Where'd you get those? Table covered with presents? You must be mighty popular.
1: They aren't all for me, my boy. You see, I'm having a Christmas party tomorrow for my housekeeper's little nieces.
0: Oh.
1: I'm going to dress up as Santa Claus for them.
0: Well, I'm sure you look very convincing in the part. Oh, by the way, Doctor, I brought you a little present.
1: Ooh,
0: here it is. I hope you'll like it.
1: Good morning, Mr. Bartell. I got one for you, too, here, Summer. Oh, you mustn't open it until tomorrow. Here you are, my boy.
0: Thanks a lot, Doctor. And now, how's about tonight's story? Last week, you told us you'd chosen an adventure with a lot of Christmassy atmosphere.
1: Yes, Mr. Bartell. My story begins on another Christmas Eve many, many years ago. To be exact, in 1886. Time the adventure occurred, I must confess I didn't quite understand what was going on myself. In fact, I never did quite make head or tails of it until Holmes took pity on me later and explained the whole thing. But I shan't try to confuse you, Mr. Bartell. I'll tell you the story exactly as it happened.
0: All right, Doctor, let's go.
1: On that Christmas Eve in 86, I was standing in our Baker Street rooms dressed in the costume of Santa Claus. Holmes, his long, thin fingers pressed together, lay back in an armchair and gazed at me quizzically, while our housekeeper, Mrs. Hudson, by the door and...
2: Dr. Watson, you make a grand Santa Claus.
3: Doesn't he, Mrs. Hudson? Try the beard on, Watson, old chap.
1: I'm afraid this is getting a little uncomfortable. How does it look?
2: Oh, you look like the old man on the Christmas cards, Doctor.
3: Yes, Watson. It really becomes you. The cheery twinkle of the eyes, the ruddy complexion, and the appropriate girth. What a shame we can't obtain some snow and a sleigh and reindeer for you. However, I'm sure Mrs. Hudson's nieces will be very much impressed.
2: Well, they will that, sir. And it's very kind of you, Doctor, to offer to come over to their house with me. His father in the hospital and my sister at his bedside. It would have been a very miserable Christmas without you.
1: Oh, I should enjoy myself, but I think I'll take this beard off before we get there. That's it. Are you ready to leave, Mrs. Hudson?
2: I am, sir. Will I get a cab?
1: How far do we have to go?
2: Oh, Lexington Gardens, number 28. It's just off the Edgeway Road, Doctor.
1: Well, not far, but bearing in mind my costume, I suppose we'd better take a cab.
2: Aye, sir. I'll get one.
1: Holmes, what are you going to do with yourself? I hate leaving you alone on Christmas Eve.
3: Oh, don't worry, old chap. I shall spend a profitable evening writing on my new monograph.
1: Well, what's this one about?
3: An analysis of teeth marks on pipe stems, with particular regard to indicated character.
1: Oh, gracious me, how exciting. Well, I must be going.
3: Don't forget your sack of presents, old fellow.
1: No.
3: When you come to distribute them, you'll find that I took the liberty of adding a few trinkets on my own behalf.
1: Well, that's very thoughtful of you, Holmes.
2: Oh, excuse me, Mr. Holmes, but there's a gentleman to see you. Says he's an old friend of yours. Here's his card, sir.
3: Oh, thank you. Oh, it's Lord Whittycombe. Splendid. Ask him to come up, please, Mrs. Hudson.
2: All right, sir.
3: And I hope your party is a great success, Mrs. Hudson.
2: Well, thank you, sir. Are you sure you don't want me to stay? Now that you have a visitor...
3: Oh, no. Indeed, no, Mrs. Hudson. I can show the gentleman out myself. You go off and have a good time.
2: Thank you, sir.
1: Oh, I wonder what Lord William wants. Perhaps I should stay.
3: My dear fellow. Certainly not.
1: What?
3: Yeah, you've far more important work to do. William probably wants his revenge at chess. Or something equally innocuous. Off with you, my dear fellow, and enjoy yourself.
1: Oh, I better go. Just the same, I wish you were coming with me. I'll see you later.
3: I shall be there. Come on up, Whittycombe.
4: Hello, Holmes. Evening, Watson. You make a very convincing Santa Claus. Are you leaving?
1: I'm afraid so, Lord Whittycombe.
4: Well, good night, then.
1: Good night, sir.
4: How are you, Holmes? All alone on Christmas Eve, eh?
3: Yes, Whittycombe, I'm glad you came over to see me.
4: Mm-hmm.
3: What's it to be, an evening of chess, or have you unearthed some recent treasure of medieval pottery that we can discuss?
4: Neither, Holmes. I've come to you in your professional capacity. I need help.
3: Oh, come now, Whittycombe. Don't tell me that after all these years of quiet friendship, you're going to become a client.
4: I'm afraid so, Holmes. Though I doubt if my problem will interest you very much. It's hardly up to your rather colourful standards. Care for a cigar?
3: Oh, thanks. Well, now, my dear Whittycombe, what's your trouble?
4: Well, I decided this year to have a little Christmas party at my townhouse. I'm quite comfortably off, as you know, and it occurred to me that I have several relatives and friends who are not as well off. I'm having a party for them tonight, Holmes, and I hope you'd attend it, disguised as Santa Claus.
3: Oh, my dear fellow, I've adopted many disguises in my time, but Father Christmas has never been one of them. Why do you want me to attend your party in disguise in any case? Are you ashamed of your friendship with a private detective, or do you consider my features more acceptable when buried beneath the depths of a snowy beard?
4: Oh, my dear Holmes, do take me seriously. I'm not joking, I assure you.
3: Of course you're not, of course you're not. You want me to attend your party in disguise. Why?
4: I'm giving some very valuable presents, diamond and onyx cufflinks, platinum and ruby earrings, and such like. And I've wrapped each of the presents in banknotes.
3: Oh, dear me. Where are these presents now?
4: In a sack, in charge of my butler. I was going to dress up as Santa Claus and give them out myself, until I got the warning letter. That's why I've come to you.
3: Warning letter, eh?
4: Yes, I received it by this evening's post. Listen to this. My dear Lord Widdicombe, your generosity with Christmas presents borders on ostentation. We do not approve. Either we receive £5,000 in sovereigns at Post Restaurant, Box 379, by 6 o'clock on Christmas Eve, or I'm afraid your Christmas party will be conspicuous by its absence of presents.
3: Let me see that note, Widdicombe, will you?
4: Yes, here you are.
3: Thanks. Plain paper, torn from a penny notebook. The writing is obviously disguised. By George, yes. Widdicombe, I accept the case. I'll come with you to your party at once, and furthermore, I shall follow your suggestion regarding a disguise. Dressed as Santa Claus, I shall be less likely to attract suspicion.
4: I'm delighted, Holmes. But what made you decide so suddenly?
3: This writing, my dear fellow, this writing. Oh, it's in a false hand. I'd know that characteristic M in my dear Widdicombe. I've seen it too often at the beginning of a signature. Moriarty.
4: Moriarty? Who's he?
3: Oh, one of the cleverest and most unscrupulous criminals in England. Widdicombe, there's no time to be lost. It's, let me see now. 6:30. Half an hour down the deadline given you in this letter. We must go to your house.

0: This is as far as the cab can take us, Doctor.
1: Well, here you are, cabby. Here's 5 shillings for you, and a Merry Christmas.
2: Oh, bless you, gentlemen, and a Merry Christmas to you, too.
0: You said you wanted to get into the house through the back way, so that you could surprise the children.
1: Yes, I thought come down the kitchen chimney.
0: Oh, you can get to the back of the house by going up the alley here. I'll go in the front door.
1: Splendid, Mrs. Sutton. Which is the house?
0: Number 28. It's the third one down the alley, Doctor. I'll have the back window open in no time, and you can slip in without any of the bairns seeing.
1: Very well. A gloomy little street, I must say. Hello? Where's the music coming from?
0: Oh, it's from that temple across the street, Doctor. The Disciples of the Octagonal Square, they call themselves.
1: What on earth do you suppose that means?
0: Oh, some newfangled cult. Heathens, most likely.
1: Hello. I'm not the only Santa Claus abroad tonight. Look at that fellow across the street over there.
0: Oh, dressed just like yourself, Doctor, and carrying a sack, too. Oh, he's running up the steps to the temple.
1: Great Scott, he slipped on the ice. Oh, what his hurry was. Here, my man.
0: Let me help you up, sir. Doctor. Didn't trip yourself.
1: Here you are. Give me a hand.
3: Thank you, sir. Silly of me, wasn't it?
1: Oh, we Santa Claus have to help each other, you know. Up you come. That's it. Woo!
0: Doctor, I told you to be careful. Oh. Now you've fallen, too.
1: Oh, it's this confounded red coat of mine. It tripped me up. Oh.
0: Did you hurt yourself, sir?
1: No. I'm all right, I think. How about you, sir?
3: Well, I'm all right, thanks. Oh. Silly of me to run, wasn't it?
1: Here's your sack, sir.
3: Well, thank you. Good night, and Merry Christmas.
1: Same to you, sir. Same to you. Oh, he went into the temple. Must be a disciple of the Octagonal Square.
0: You're sure you're no hurt, Doctor?
1: No, of course not, Mrs. Hudson. Give me my sack, please. Thank you. Your sister's house is the third one down this alleyway, you say?
0: I'll hurry and open the back window.
1: Yes, I'll be waiting for you, Mrs. Hudson. This is rather fun. What a shame Holmes isn't with us. Well, he's probably happier having a good game of chess with Lord Willicombe.

0: This is my house, Holmes, number 39.
1: 39 Branston Square, eh? And dear old Watson is just around the corner in Lexington Gardens and hasn't any idea that I've left Baker Street.
0: Yes, here you are, cabbie.
2: Thank you, sir. Merry Christmas, sir.
1: Uh-huh. Listen to that. Carol singers.
0: Yes, we'll probably have our fill of them before this evening's over.
3: Good evening, my lord.
0: Have the guests arrived, Hargreave?
3: Most of them, sir. They're in the library. You brought another Santa Claus with you, I see, my lord.
1: Another Santa Claus? What do you mean?
3: The gentleman arrived 3/4 of an hour ago, sir, dressed as Santa Claus. I took him to your study, my lord, and showed him the sack of presents.
4: Confound it! He's got here before us. Where's this study?
0: This way.
3: I hope I didn't do wrong, my lord. You told me that a gentleman dressed as Santa Claus would be coming here. Dear me. The gentleman appears to have gone.
0: Yes, and the sack containing the presents with him.
3: But he can't have left the house, my lord. I've been watching the front door.
1: Yes, and while you were doing that, he slipped out through the window here. The catch is undone. Hargreave, describe this man.
3: Well, I can't tell you much about his appearance, I'm afraid, sir. He was dressed as Santa Claus, just like yourself. But I did notice one thing about him, sir.
1: Oh, what was that?
3: He lisped, sir. It was quite pronounced.
1: Of course. Lou the Lisper.
0: Who on earth is Lou the Lisper?
1: One of Moriarty's most trusted accomplices. Fortunately, though, I've had news of him lately through my underworld grapevine.
0: You know where he lives?
1: He's reputed to have some connections with a new cult that calls themselves the Disciples of the Octagonal Square. Their headquarters are just around the corner from here.
0: Let's go there at once.
1: Of course, and Hargrave.
3: Yes, sir.
1: Get a message to Scotland Yard as fast as you can. Ask for Inspector Lestrade and tell him to join me at the Temple of the Octagonal Square in Lexington Gardens as soon as possible.

0: Well, the children are awfully excited, Doctor. I told them you just came down to give me...
1: Oh, I'll slip the beard on and then I'll go into them. There we are.
0: Will I announce you, Doctor?
1: Yes, yes, please, Mrs. Hudson.
0: All right, sir.
2: Now, children, quiet.
0: Santa Claus has come to see you, and he's brought you all presents.
1: Hello, hello, children.
3: Hello, Santa Claus. My name's Elsie. Did you bring me a present?
1: Oh, I did, Elsie. I'll look in my sack in a minute. And what's your name, young man?
2: Herbert, they call me Bertie. Did you come down the chimney?
1: Yes, Bertie.
2: I bet you had a time doing it. You're so fat.
0: Oh, don't be rude, Bertie. Santa Claus won't give you your present.
1: And what's your name, little man?
4: Lionel. I've got a cold.
1: Yes, you have. Well, children, gather around me and I'll see what presents I got for you. The first present is for... Can't be right. It says for Her Grace, the Dowager Duchess of Beulah.
0: Oh, do you suppose Mr. Holmes has been playing a practical joke on you, Doctor?
1: I suppose so, but I can't see the point myself. But he did say that he'd added a few trinkets of his own.
3: I want my present.
1: Then supposing you take this, Elsa.
2: Oh, good,
3: thank you.
1: And this one is marked for the Reverend Arthur Carter. Okay. You at home for that, Joe. Here you are, Bertie.
2: Cool, thanks.
1: And this is for you, Lionel, because you've been a good little boy.
2: This is very big, is it? I wanted the dog.
1: Oh, wanted the dog. Because, well, I'll bring you a dog next year, Lionel. Oh,
0: Dr. Watson.
1: Yes?
0: Look at the wrapping on these presents, Doctor. Well, they're 20-pound notes.
1: Scott.
2: Oh, cool. Look what I got.
1: Now, let me see. Why... cufflinks and diamond and onyx ones, unless I'm very much mistaken.
3: I got some pretty earrings. Look how they sparkle.
1: Let me see, Elsie. Good gracious, I swear that these are platinum and rubies. What in thunder's going on?
3: I want my earrings back.
2: Give me back mine, too.
1: Well, here you are, here you are.
0: Dr. Watson, what do you suppose has happened?
1: I don't know, Mrs. Hudson. Perhaps my toys are still at the bottom of the sack. I can't understand it. I wish Holmes were here instead of dozing in front of our fire in bed.

0: thunder. Well, this is Watson's sack.
1: But how on earth could Lou the Lisper have got hold of it?
0: Somewhere, somehow, he, Watson, must have made an accidental change, and Lou the Lisper is no doubt trying to track Watson down at this very moment. He must work fast, Whittingham, or my friend's life and those of Mrs. Hudson and her relatives won't be worth a tinker's damn.
2: Doctor, you can't break up your story there.
3: Oh, yes, I can, my boy. Before I go on, I thought we'd have a glass of port just to freshen us up.
2: Oh, well, that's something different. Of course. Instead of talking about port as I do, it'll be nice to drink some for change.
3: There you are, my boy, and a Merry Christmas to you.
2: The same to you. And now, what happened next, Doctor? We left you at the children's Christmas party, and Sherlock Holmes and Lord Whittaker around the corner at the Temple of the Octagonal Square.
3: Yes, Mr. Bartell, although at the time, of course, I had no idea what was going on. There I was, cheerfully handing out gifts worth, well, if not a king's, at least a baronet's ransom. While outside the Temple of the Octagonal Square, Holmes and Lord Whittaker were talking to Inspector Lestrade of Scotland Yard.
4: There's the case in a nutshell,
5: Lestrade. Yeah, seems to me, Lord Whittaker, you'd have been wiser to get in touch with Scotland Yard when you first got the warning note. We could have nabbed him when he came to your house and pinched the sack of presents.
0: Lestrade, this is no time for post-mortems. We've got to reach Lou the Lisper before he finds Dr. Watson.
1: Suppose he can do that, Holmes?
0: It wouldn't be difficult. Lou the Lisper is nearly as clever as his master, Professor Moriarty. The chances are that you were followed when you came to Baker Street tonight, Whittaker. Fully likely that Watson and Mrs. Hudson were followed as they left it. Moriarty seldom leaves anything to chance.
5: Well, where did Dr. Watson go tonight?
0: Lexington Gardens. It's just around the corner from here.
5: Well, then let's go there at once.
0: Fight our quarry away? No, Lestrade. We must use a little subtlety. Now, Lou the Lisper wishes to recover that sack of presents from Watson. How would he invade the party with the least possible trouble?
1: By dressing up as Santa Claus again.
0: No, I think he's overplayed that role for one evening.
5: Well, then how would he try to get in, Mr. Holmes?
0: Oh, come now, Lestrade. What group of people can enter any house on Christmas Eve without invitation or without creating suspicion?
1: You can, Lestrade.
0: Exactly, my dear fellow. I shouldn't be at all surprised if at this moment Lou the Lisper and some of his gang are singing carols outside 28 Lexington Gardens.
5: Well, then what are we going to do?
0: Form a rival choral society. How many of your men did you bring with you?
5: Three. A sergeant and two constables.
0: Wearing greatcoats?
5: Yes, Mr. Holmes. But why?
0: Look, they can hide their helmets and pretend to be singers. Come on. Let's go over there, and while we're walking, we'll rehearse our carols. We must appear reasonably convincing. Sound your ray, Lestrade. Sound.

0: for a ride on your back, Santa Claus?
1: No, no, you mustn't make Santa Claus too tired, Lyle.
2: Oh, that's all right, Mrs. Hudson. Hop on, Lyle, hop on.
3: Can't
0: they come inside and sing for us, Santa Claus?
2: Yes, of course they can. Ask them to come in, Mrs. Hudson, will you?
1: All right, sir.
4: Oh, yeah. Oh, come on, let me get on your back, too.
2: Oh, no, no, take it easy. Oh, there we go.
0: I want to see your reindeer, Santa.
2: You'll see my reindeer. Oh, what about the tap on the roof?
0: Oh. I'll climb up and see them.
2: No, no, no, you mustn't do that. They're asleep. Oh, here are the carol singers. Off you get, children. There we go. That's it now. Good evening, gentlemen.
5: Good evening, and Merry Christmas.
2: Would you like to sing some carols for the children? After that, I'm sure you'd like a drop of something to warm up.
5: Well, thank you, sir. We should like that.
2: Haven't I met you before somewhere, my man?
5: No, sir. I'm sure you haven't. Come on, man. Let's sing Good King Wenceslas.
6: Go.

0: Well, here we are outside the house, Mr. Holmes. Now what?
1: Shh, shh, shh. Listen. Uh-huh. Lou the Lisper and his men are already there.
2: Are we going in now?
1: In a moment. Now, men, you will have your truncheons handy?
0: Yes, Mr. Holmes, we're ready.
1: Splendid. Now, remember, when we're inside and I yell Christmas at the top of my voice, you bring out your truncheons and get Lou the Lisper and his gang out of there as quickly as possible. Don't arrest them until you get them outside again, Lestrade. I don't want to frighten the children.
0: Right you are, Mr. Holmes. We're ready. Just give us the word and we'll go in and...

0: Where you are.
1: Who are you? What do you think you're up to?
0: Please don't be difficult, Doctor. All I want is the jewels out of my sack that you stole from me tonight. If you try and stop me, I shall have to hurt you.
2: Why do you talk so funny? You got a cold like me.
0: Shut up. Now, Doctor, where are the jewels? Oh, curse it. There are some more carol singers outside.
3: Don't let them go away, Lou.
0: No, better let them come in. If we don't, they might get suspicious.
3: All right, Lou. First you know what you're up to.
0: Now, no tricks, Doctor. If you try and give an alarm, I shall have to get rough with you.
1: I don't mind about that, but just remember that there are children present.
4: Are there, Manny? You're only here before you, eh? What you say? We all join a little carol for the nippers, eh?
0: All right. What do you want to sing?
4: Up the old angel sing, eh?
0: All right. Come on, man. Let's sing.
5: Up the old angel sing, glory to the newborn king.
6: Merry Christmas!
7: Doctor Watson, what's happening? They're all hitting each other with truncheons.
8: Hey, you can't do that. They're all going away. They're dragging each other up. Hey, come back here.
7: Oh, terrible.
8: Holmes, what in fun is going on?
9: I'll explain it to you later, old chap. Lestrade!
10: Yes, Miss Holmes?
9: Take them to Scotland Yard and prefer charges. I'll be over in a little while and give evidence.
10: Right you are, sir. Too bad we didn't catch Professor Moriarty, too.
9: Well, at least we have some of his cohorts. I'll see you later, Lestrade.
8: I wish I knew what was going on here. Is Moriarty mixed up in this business?
9: Yes, Watson. I'll tell you all about it as soon as I've straightened this thing out. Now, Whittacombe.
11: Yes, Holmes.
9: The 20-pound notes that you used as wrapping for your gifts seem to have been scattered all over the house. Do you want me to recover them, too?
11: No. From what you've told me of the children, I think their parents could use the money much more profitably than my relatives. In any case, I can replace it.
9: A very generous Christmas gift. Well, children, did you enjoy the little game we staged for you?
2: It was enough fun.
12: Yes, I nearly died laughing when they started hitting each other.
9: I'm glad you enjoyed it, children. And now I want you to show me the presents you received.
2: I got these pretty earrings.
9: Oh, they were a part of the game, too. A nice little girl like you doesn't want silly earrings, Elsie. Here's a beautiful doll for you.
2: Cool. Her eyes open and shut and everything.
9: And what did you get, my little man?
12: These.
9: Oh, cufflinks. Good gracious. Who wants cufflinks when he can have a clockwork train? You want to exchange?
12: Brain Lord love a duck, yes.
2: I wanted the dog.
1: There's one for you, Lionel. A nice woolly dog.
2: Oh, good.
9: And here's a nice... Here you are, Julie. Here's a nice big box of chocolates, too. You can all share them.
12: Oh, Mommy, what a night. Ain't had as much fun since Granny got her finger stuck in a plug-o.
1: I still don't understand what's going on, Holmes, but I must say this has all the earmarks of being a happy Christmas.
9: Mrs. Hudson.
13: Hi, Mr. Holmes.
9: How's the turkey coming along?
13: Oh, it'll be ready in a few minutes, Mr. Holmes.
9: Splendid. And while we're waiting, perhaps the children will oblige with something we haven't heard so far.
1: Yes, I know what you mean. A Christmas carol that really sounds convincing. How about it, children?
12: All right, sir. Come on, Elsie. Come on, Lionel.

0: Well, Doctor, that was really a swell story. On a Christmas Eve like this, do you ever wish you were back in Baker Street celebrating Christmas there?
1: At times, yes, but actually, Mr. Bartell, I'm very happy right here in my little home. There on the table is a beautiful little Christmas tree. There's a fine fire in my fireplace. My two dogs, Monty and Willie, are sleeping peacefully at my feet. And best of it all, I've got the love of every child in the neighborhood. Yes, I got a great deal this Christmas Eve. Lots to be thankful for. And what with the troubles of the world on their way to being settled, it looks as if this is the brightest Christmas that I've ever had.
0: Well, that's how I feel about it too, Doctor.
1: I hope that all our friends listening in are just as happy this Christmas Eve as we are. And speaking not only for myself, but I know for all of us and for the Petrie family too, we wish every one of you a happy Christmas from the bottom of our hearts. God rest ye merry, gentlemen.
0: Well, Dr. Watson, next Monday is New Year's Eve. What story do you plan to tell us?
1: One that I think you'll find extremely appropriate, Mr. Bartell. It takes place in a Scottish castle near Edinburgh on a New Year's Eve in 1900 and concerns a pair of lovers, an elderly baronet, and a strange iron box that proved to be more than worth its weight in gold. And an elderly pelican.
0: Tonight's Sherlock Holmes adventure was written by Dennis Green and Anthony Boucher and was suggested by an incident in the Sir Arthur Conan Doyle story, The Adventure of the Blue Carbuncle. Music is by Dean Fossler. Mr. Rathbone appears through the courtesy of Metro-Goldwyn-Mayer and Mr. Bruce through the courtesy of Universal Pictures, where they are now starring in the Sherlock Holmes series. Sherlock Holmes comes to you from our Hollywood studios. This is Harry Bartell saying goodnight.
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5: Next is a brief poetry moment. The poem is entitled The New Colossus by Emma Lazarus, born 1849, died 1887. Emma Lazarus's verse, inspired by the Statue of Liberty, marks a period in American history during which many Europeans immigrated to the United States. The juxtaposition of the image of America's new colossus with the one of Greek antiquity represents the two worlds the immigrants bridged. The New Colossus. Not like the brazen giant of Greek fame, with conquering limbs astride from land to land, here at our sea-washed, sunset-gate chill-stained, a mighty woman with a torch, whose flame is the imprisoned lightning, and her name, Mother of Exiles. From her beacon hand glows worldwide welcome. Her mild eyes command the air-ridged harbor that Twin Cities frame. Keep ancient lands your storied pomp, cries she with silent lips. Give me your tired, your poor, your huddled masses yearning to breathe free. The wretched refuse of your teeming shore, send these, the homeless, tempest-tossed to me. I lift my lamp beside the golden door. This is Ellen Mayer looking forward to being with you. This is Ellen Mayer looking forward to being with you.

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school days. This one-room schoolhouse in the Licking County city of Johnstown invites visitors inside for a glimpse of student life in the late 1800s. A potbelly stove in the corner and desks equipped with inkwells were hallmarks of the classroom experience in the late 1800s, as were schoolmarms and McGuffey readers. Modern visitors can immerse themselves in the school days of this bygone era with a visit to the Cornell School in the Licking County city of Johnstown. Established in 1886, the schoolhouse was originally located in Licking County's St. Albans Township, but got a second life in 1987 when a group of locals, including active and retired teachers, banded together to restore the property that had, at that point, served as farm storage for more than 60 years. I just thought, this is something that's not just going to be here if we don't try to save it, says Carol Van Deest, president of Friends of the Cornell School and a retired Johnstown Monroe local school district educator. I had enough colleagues that felt like I did, and they just signed on. In 1991, the building was carefully moved along State Route 37 to its current home on the property of the Johnstown Monroe Local School District. The inside of the schoolhouse was lovingly restored in 1996 and features many authentic touches, including a 1904 map of Ohio. Today, the schoolhouse serves as an educational experience for students at Johnstown Elementary School and other districts in Licking County. Encouraged to dress in period attire, students can take a field trip during which they practice their cursive, give a speech at the recitation desk, and play old school games. The schoolhouse garnered national recognition in 2024 when it was placed on the Country School Association of America's National Schoolhouse Registry. It's the only property in Ohio to hold the honor. Members of the public are welcome to visit too, with occasional open houses scheduled, as well as the opportunity to visit for by appointment tours from April 1st through October 31st. There's a lot of love here for our little one-room schoolhouse, Van Deest says. I came to the open house last year just to sit on the recitation desk and hear people come in and say, I want my kids to see this. Gracie Metz. Ohio finds fascinating objects from our past. A county fair evokes plenty of sights, sounds, and smells, from Ferris wheels to funnel cakes to livestock competitions. The bull dubbed the 29th Duke of Goodness in this 1876 work by Carl Fregat would have certainly been a contender in the latter. Fregat was a German-born artist who settled in Dayton, where he earned a living by making pen portraits of blooded stock, as he advertised in 1881. Fregat took commissions from throughout the state, and this portrait was for farmer David Selzer, who began trading livestock as an enterprising teenager and eventually became known as the Cattle King of Ohio. In the 19th century, much of a man's wealth was reflected in what he had standing in his fields, and this type of artwork allowed him to represent that in his home. During the early 1800s, the English aristocracy began commissioning portraits with exaggerated attributes. Cows and pigs were depicted as massive, hinting at expected yields of meat, while horses had long streamlined necks and legs of racing stock. This trend traveled to America, resulting in portraits like this one. Holly Davis. Radiance and Reverie. Jewels from the collection of Neil Lane. Chances are you know Neil Lane from seeing a piece of his jewelry sparkling from the neck or finger of a celebrity on the red carpet. Or you've seen him in the final episode of the reality show The Bachelor, where he presents the engagement ring for the proposal. You may even own a ring from his line at Kay Jewelers. Fewer people know that the famed jeweler has amassed an enormous collection of jewelry
spanning nearly a century, and some of the pieces have been worn by the biggest names in entertainment. Radiance and Reverie, jewels from the collection of Neil Lane at the Toledo Museum of Art from October 18th through January 18th, 2026, features nearly 200 pieces of jewelry from some of the most important European and American designers. You're going to see extraordinary jewelry that takes you back in time, kind of this historic walk through 100 years of jewelry making and design, says Diane Wright, senior curator of glass and contemporary craft at the Toledo Museum of Art, who co-curated the exhibit with Emily Stoher, senior curator of jewelry at the Museum of Fine Arts in Boston. The exhibition is organized so visitors experience three cities and eras. It begins in Paris in the 19th century, highlighting Gothic, Renaissance, and Egyptian revival pieces, including a stunning gold bracelet adorned with a bird and clusters of pearl grapes. It then moves into the New York City around the turn of the century and focuses on works by Louis C. Tiffany and Tiffany & Co., such as a diamond-studded platinum brooch shaped like a bow. Finally, the exhibition moves into Hollywood, featuring items ranging from pieces worn by Golden Age actress Mae West and Merle Oberon to a diamond cuff bracelet that was on Lady Gaga's wrist when she accepted her 2016 Golden Globe Award. It's kind of this extraordinary version of the familiar, Wright says. I hope you all can walk around, see these beautiful objects, and just lose yourself in the glimmer of it all. Ilona Westfall. Howard Chandler Christie, a Golden Age master from the Tremblay Family Collection. Brushstrokes of green blend across a light blue, cloudy sky, their colors mirrored in the still water below. At the center, a grand fountain with mystical statues spouts water into the air. Yet the true focal point lies in the face of the woman in a sage green hat and salmon jacket in the right corner, who feels vividly alive. This blend of realism and romanticism is signature Howard Chandler Christie. Born in Morgan County, Ohio, the prolific painter modeled his subjects after real people, capturing them with such intimacy that they seemed to breathe on the canvas. The artwork, Sketch for Balboa Fountain, now belongs to Annette Tremblay, whose great aunt was married to Christie's brother. For the first time, Tremblay is loaning her extensive Howard Chandler Christie collection, which her family has compiled and researched, to the Zanesville Museum of Art for a special exhibition on display October 23rd through January 10th, 2026. Howard Chandler Christie, a Golden Age master from the Tremblay Family Collection, features portraits, landscapes, sculptures, photographs, and illustrations, so showcasing work from throughout the artist's lifetime, much of which has yet to be seen by the public. There hasn't been a Christie exhibit like this one for quite a long time, says Elaine Snyder, executive director at the Zanesville Museum of Art. Now is the time to talk about Christie and his prolific career. We just feel like the Zanesville Museum of Art is the place to do it because it's near his hometown, his legacy. Christie has become renowned for his illustration of the Christie Girl, a symbol of modern womanhood that graced publications supporting American troops during World War I. The Christie Girl embodied a new vision of femininity that was no longer confined to a domestic sphere. He was able to capture not just their likeness, Snyder says, but their inner spirits, what's going on behind their eyes. Darcy Siddell. Shattered Glass, the woman who elevated American art. In her massive 1977 painting, Marilyn, Audrey Flack magnified photorealistic objects like lipstick and jewelry, playfully examining actress Marilyn Monroe's public image. It's one of many works by female artists on display in Shattered Glass,
The Women Who Elevated American Art, at the Canton Museum of Art, running November 25th through March 1st, 2026. The title is in reference to the glass ceiling metaphor, says Christy Davis, curator of exhibitions at the Canton Museum of Art. It features American women artists who have confronted a number of different barriers, challenges, roadblocks, and persevered. The exhibition spans all of the museum's galleries and features over 120 pieces by 76 female artists from across the United States, ranging from the 1780s to present day. The show spotlights under-recognized female artists like Claude Hirst, who was born in 1855 as Claudine and shortened her name to be judged more fairly alongside her male counterparts. She painted still-life images in the male-dominated Trompe-l'oeil style. The style depicted items that men use frequently, like tobacco, pipes, newspapers, cards, says Kaylee Pisani, curator of collections and registrar at the Canton Museum of Art. But Hirst also included items that were very feminine, like books by feminist authors and ceramics. The same theme of resistance recurs throughout the exhibition. Sister Carita Kent's Circus Alphabet Print series uses bright pop art images to push back against the Catholic Church. Elsewhere, a photograph features female model and combat photographer Lee Miller taking a bath in Adolf Hitler's abandoned apartment on April 30, 1945, the day the dictator and his wife Eva Braun took their own lives in a Berlin bunker. I hope people come and realize how underrepresented women have been throughout art history. Davis says, it's not just because they make lesser art. It's just that they've been omitted from the books. Lucas Yang. Papa Power. This annual festival at Lake Snowden in Albany celebrates the native Ohio fruit in a variety of creative dishes and inventive brews. Although it's Ohio's official native fruit, pawpaws have a unique flavor that's hard to nail down. Some describe them as custard apples, while those in southeast Ohio may know them as Appalachian mangoes. No matter how you characterize them, and especially if you're asking what the heck is a pawpaw, this annual Athens County Festival is for you. Chris Kmel founded the Ohio Pawpaw Festival in 1999 to educate the community about the tropical lasting fruit, as well as sustainability in agriculture. Now, the ticketed event draws crowds each September to sample unique dishes featuring pawpaws. Cooking competitions are a favorite tradition. Anyone can submit pawpaw dishes in four categories, from sauces to desserts. There's also an eating competition for those who want to see how many pawpaws they can put away. Each festival vendor is required to serve at least two pawpaw-focused items, and beers made using the fruit will once again be among the offerings. Kmel collaborates with local breweries when assembling each year's beer menu. When we started selling pawpaw beers, that was a big game changer for us, Kmel says. It made the festival a bit more festive. Darcy Zidell. Zone of Influence. Rod Serling created the Twilight Zone after spending time in Ohio writing radio and television dramas. These programs helped shape his penchant for drawing on themes of human nature, morality, and society's deepest anxieties. In the fall of 1962, Jeanne Marshall was one of the 20 students in seminar titled Drama in the Mass Media at Antioch College in Yellow Springs. Although she was a published writer with clips in the Dayton Daily News and the Beaver Creek News, she told the instructor, himself an Antioch alumnus, that she was a rank amateur. Jeanne, we're all rank amateurs, the instructor replied. Every one of us here. We may rise to professional status for a week or two, but we're right back to being rank amateurs the next week.
It was a bold statement considering the source, Rodman Edward Sterling, who at the time was one of the most famous men in television. Sterling, who was the creator of the anthology series The Twilight Zone, which was on the verge of cancellation when he opted to come back to his alma mater as a writer in residence. Indeed, like another 1960s show with science fiction and social justice themes, Star Trek, The Twilight Zone struggled with ratings during its 5-year run from 1959 to 1964. Sterling, the show's executive producer, narrator, and writer, returned to his alma mater for respite, saying, "This will give me a chance to relax and inhale a bit." But it was also a return to where it all began. Rod Sterling became a pop culture icon for his involvement with The Twilight Zone, which remains his most notable work 60 years after it went off the air. But before that show and following it, he was a prolific writer of scripts for radio, television, and the movies. His writing career started with his time at Antioch College and his first stop prior to New York, which was the center of television broadcasting in the 1950s before Hollywood supplanted it in the 1960s, was Cincinnati. There, Sterling honed his craft as a writer for local TV and radio projects and started to sell scripts that led him to his place in television history. "Without Cincinnati, you don't get to the next level of Rod," said TV critic Mark Dowidziak, whose books included one titled Everything I Need to Know I Learned in the Twilight Zone. "Cincinnati is the door that leads to everything else." Rod Sterling was born on Christmas Day 1924 in Syracuse, New York, and grew up in nearby Binghamton. He applied and was accepted to Antioch College, the alma mater of his older brother Robert, who would himself go on to have a successful writing career as a journalist and novelist, but joined the Army the day after he graduated high school in 1943. Sterling's experiences with the 511th Parachute Infantry in the South Pacific were harrowing and no doubt influenced his writing. In fact, Sterling used World War II, or war in general, as the setting for multiple works, including several episodes of The Twilight Zone. Following the end of the war, Sterling returned to the United States and, using his GI Bill benefits, enrolled at Antioch College in Yellow Spring. Among his contemporaries, there was an Alabama native named Coretta Scott who transferred from Antioch to New England Conservatory of Music. While there, she met and married a systematic theology student at nearby Boston University, Martin Luther King Jr. Sterling, a sports fan and amateur athlete who boxed in the Army, switched his major to physical education because he liked working with kids. But he found that writing served as a tool to deal with his traumatic experiences at war. He was spurred on with the support of Caroline Kramer, a student he had met at Antioch. Kramer, a Columbus native, was the granddaughter of Ohio State University's first president. She and Sterling married in 1948 at the First Unitarian Church of Columbus. "I owe a lot to Antioch," Sterling recalled to the Dayton Daily News in 1956. By then, Sterling was already forming his writing career. In March 1948, Antioch's literary magazine published The Good Right Hand, a story about a boxer facing an existential crisis after his career ends due to facing an injury. Sterling was also branching out into performing, with early cast experiences including a radio production of O. Henry's Gift of the Magi in Springfield. Sterling's work really does seem to be the spiritual heir to O. Henry, another writer with a prolific output of stories that featured twist endings. While a student, he also worked briefly at a Marion radio station, very briefly. Sterling said in an interview years later that he was fired for bad-mouthing Marion native and 29th U.S. President Warren G. Harding in front of the station's owner. In 1949, a Sterling-penned script was used for an episode of Dr. Christian, a long-running radio program. He also sold a script for Grand Central Station,
another radio show, but by then a new medium was taking hold. Radio networks had started experimenting with a new technology called television in the 1930s, but it wasn't until after World War II that the medium really took off. In 1950, it was estimated that 9% of households had a television. A decade later, it was 90%. It was an experimental era for television. It was almost entirely live, which means, sadly, much of the programming of those days has been lost to history. In addition to series with regular characters, there was an anthology series presenting self-contained programs of an hour or longer. One of the most popular of these, Playhouse 90, was so called because episodes were 90 minutes. Even local TV stations were producing their own programming. WKRC in Cincinnati started its own show, The Storm, and on July 10, 1951, it aired an episode called Keeper of the Chair, tackling the morality of capital punishment. It was Rod Serling's first TV credit. Serling had arrived in Cincinnati following his graduation from Antioch to work for WLW, a local radio station at one point one of the farthest reaching in the country. The station provided him opportunities to write for the air, but it was mostly lighter fare, not the dramas he wanted to tackle. He quit within a couple of years to write freelance full-time. He found a willing audience with The Storm, which at one point tried to package the show for national airing. Only one of Serling's episodes of The Storm had survived. No Gods to Serve, a story of troops during the Korean War. On January 12, 1955, Kraft Television Theater at NBC anthology series aired a program called Patterns about ambition and backroom machinations at a corporation. A year later, it was remade for the movies. Serling wrote the teleplay and suddenly became a hot commodity. Charlton Wallace of the Cincinnati Times-Star referred to Serling as Cincinnati's one-man script factory. In fact, during a six-day period in November 1955, no fewer than three Serling scripts could be seen on television. In 1956, Requiem for a Heavyweight premiered on Playhouse 90. It too would become a movie. The production took elements from The Twilight Rounds, one of Serling's scripts from The Storm, as well as The Good Right Hand, the story Serling wrote for the Antioch Literary Magazine. By then, Serling had left southwestern Ohio for Connecticut, so he could be closer to New York City, the center of television broadcasting at the time. On November 24, 1958, 3 days before Thanksgiving, Desilu Playhouse aired The Time Element, another Serling script. It was recycled from use on The Storm. William Bendix plays a psychiatric patient, telling his therapist, Martin Balsam, about reoccurring dreams of being at Pearl Harbor. It's regarded as an unofficial pilot episode for The Twilight Zone. Although his travels took him to New York and then to Hollywood, Serling didn't stay far away from Ohio. He regularly returned to his alma mater and was an in-demand speaker. While at Antioch, he hosted a late-night movie on WBNS in Columbus as well. He never equaled the success of The Twilight Zone, but he continued to write, with movie credits that included 7 Days in May, Planet of the Apes, and The Man, a 1972 movie where James Earl Jones portrayed the first black president. His most notable television work after The Twilight Zone was Night Gallery. Like his previous show, he wrote some of the scripts and introduced the episodes. Serling died June 28, 1975, at the age of 50. A 3-to-4-pack-a-day smoker, he could be glimpsed with a lit cigarette during his introductions of The Twilight Zone and did ads for Chesterfield cigarettes. Serling had 2 heart attacks the previous month. He underwent open-heart surgery on June 26th and had a 3rd heart attack while on the operating table, dying 2 days later. Since then, he's been heralded for his work. In 2009,
a postage stamp was unveiled in Beaver Creek that commemorated Sterling. In 2024, his hometown of Binghamton dedicated a statue in his honor, and Yellow Springs, where Antioch College is located, has plans to unveil a historical marker during its film festival there in October 2025. And of course, his work lives on. The Twilight Zone has become one of the most seminal works of television, a regular staple on cable and streaming services. A movie was made in 1983 that featured segments heavily influenced, if not outright remakes of, episodes from the 1960s written by Sterling himself. A revival of the television show followed in 1985, and the show returned twice more in the 21st century, for a season in 2002, hosted by Forrest Whitaker, and for 20 more episodes on streaming in 2009, hosted by Jordan Peele. "I just wanted them to remember me 100 years from now," Sterling said, less than 4 months before his death, in what turned out to be his final interview. "I don't care that they are not able to quote any single line that I've written, but just that they can say, 'Oh, he was a writer.' That's sufficiently an honored position for me." The grave. Mike Egan, a funeral director turned artist, has amassed a following in Ohio and beyond. We visited his Youngstown studio to learn why he created vivid, colorful paintings about death and dying. Story by James Bigley II. In the back of Mike Egan's studio, a single word hangs over his head in bold. Black lettering, death. The message might seem ominous to anyone unfamiliar with his work, but for the Youngstown-based artist, it's a constant reminder for what's at stake. "It helps me remember that death is going to come one day," Egan says. "I want to keep doing what I love while I'm living." At 48, Egan is obsessed with the macabre. Each canvas that hangs in his studio holds a variety of painted skulls. Some are cracked, white, and grinning. Others are brilliant and blue, their hollow eyes filled with the golden number 7. The number is symbolic, not for its role in divinity, but for the year of his birth, 1977. Filling in their eyes makes them look more alive, rather than just leaving a dead, blank space. He says, "I've always liked the idea of busyness in my work. I want your eyes to dart all over the piece." His paintings capture skeletons, devils, roaring tigers, and black cats in a flash tattoo style. Each creation ranges with bold lines, saturated colors, and a skater punk aesthetic ripe with religious iconography. It's this convergence of vibrant life and mesmerizing death that has given him national attention in galleries across Los Angeles, New Orleans, Chicago, and New York. "Dying is a heavy topic," Egan admits. "I think what I'm trying to do with my art is paint a picture that isn't so dark and heavy. I feel like my paintings can be much more of a celebration of life instead of a cheering on the death of human beings." As an example, he points to the custom poster he made in 2022 for a Pearl Jam concert in Louisville, Kentucky. The band's merch person sought him out after seeing his work on social media. For that piece, Egan created a blue skeleton gripping a pipe between its teeth. A red sacred heart of Jesus glowed from its chest. 6 other yellow skulls with crosses in their eyes sprouted around it like dead flowers. "They paid me with 100 posters I could turn around and sell myself," Egan says. "They sold in about 30 seconds. As a kid, born and raised in Pittsburgh, Egan was surrounded by crayons and coloring books. He'd sometimes trace over cartoons in newspapers, comics, and magazines. Some of his favorite creations were made by painting shapes on paper and then folding it to create perfect mirror images, an aesthetic that remains in his work today. After high school, he got his bachelor's degree in fine arts from Edinburgh University with a focus on printmaking. There he grew inspiration from the raw human suffering of German expressionists like Kath Kollowitz and the festive woodcuts of José Guadalupe Posada's decorative calaveras. But Egan lost the tools to continue printmaking when he returned home to Pittsburgh
after graduating in 2000. So he pivoted to painting instead and began searching for full-time work. His first real job was working as an aircraft detailer at the Pittsburgh International Airport. 2 days into his first day of training on September 11, 2001, the first plane crashed into the World Trade Center. Shortly thereafter, he was let go. "It felt very scary," Egan says. "It made me feel like nothing was safe or secure." Desperate to find a more permanent position, Egan turned to funeral directing and embalming. He saw this sharp left turn into the death care industry as a low-risk investment where he would never be faced with a shortage of work. Plus, he had a penchant for darker source material, and it only required 1 year of mortuary school. "I think I always had it in my head that no matter what I did next, I would use it as a stepping stone for my art," Egan says. "I fully jumped into it, not knowing anything about the business." 2 weeks after starting school, he moved into the third floor of a funeral home with four other students. Together, they learned how to remove bodies from homes, embalm and assist with restorations, and dress the deceased for funerals. The first body he cared for had been autopsied. "He had a Y incision on his chest that went down to his belly button," said Egan, his voice softening. "His guts were in a biohazard bag. His head, chest, and belly were all flapped open. They looked at me and said, 'Are you okay with this?' And I said, 'Yep, I'm good.'" After mortuary school and a 1 year internship at Fox Funeral Home in Saxonburg, Pennsylvania, Egan snagged a job as an embalmer at Bean Funeral Home in Reading, Pennsylvania, about 260 miles east of his hometown. For 2 years, he worked every weekend from 9 a.m. Friday through 5 p.m. Monday. He estimated during that time he laid to rest about 1,000 bodies. "I grew to hate it because I felt like I was married to that job," Egan says. "I was on call 24 hours a day, 4 days a week, and I didn't really feel like I had a life outside of work." Between funerals, he poured himself into his paintings. His earliest works were much more in line with the neo-expressionalism of Jean-Michel Basquiat, entangled, crude, and twisted with muted colors, bold line work, and red curtains of running paint. One of their earlier works had a few skulls, their eyes like black pits floating around a somber man in what looked like a red puffy jacket. Blocked lettering on the print reads, "We bleed black blood." I was very much trying to do the sloppy, almost childlike line work that Basquiat was doing, Egan says of the painting. "But as I've learned as an artist, you can't really force those things. That was natural for him to do, and it worked for him. But I was starting to develop something." He continued to pair his profound respect for the dead with his earlier printmaking inspirations to deliver cleaner lines with brighter colors. As he created more and more of his work, he started sharing it online. A friend took notice and asked if he was interested in showing some of his art at a small gallery in Pittsburgh in 2006. Egan sold 3 of his paintings on opening night. All these other people from other cities started seeing the work from social media, Egan says. "A woman in Portland, Oregon wanted me to do a show up there. A gallery in Lancaster wanted me to do a show out there. It just kept growing and growing." It was enough for Egan to leave the funeral business behind forever and carry it forward in his art. Back in the studio, Egan stands in front of a desk where he keeps an assortment of crosses, candles, and knickknacks engraved with Catholic saints. Beside them, he's got a bag of 100 paper templates he uses to perfectly recreate the skulls, cats, and other creatures in his work. "I trace them and then sketch everything else out onto canvas or wood panels before I paint them," he says. "If I don't like what I paint over it again. Sometimes I take sandpaper through it and pull up some of the older designs." This technique is most notable on pieces like We Stay Together Till the End, which shows 5 white grinning skulls stacked one on top of the other. From 6 feet away, they're all identical. But when you get up close, you suddenly realize one wears a raised tulip on its crown,
Another one wears pendants like a bandana. Each is unique. It's like this ghostly thing that comes up from underneath, Egan says. I build up these layers and then use sandpaper to strip those layers back down. Like his art, Egan's got layers to him. He doesn't share many personal stories about his life or the tragedies he's experienced. When asked if he's afraid of dying, he pauses for a moment and then lets out a deep sigh, as if he's being forced to exercise the answer. Oh, I think I'd be sad, but I don't know about being afraid, he says. I think I'd be angry because I feel like there's so much I want to do. I just got married in November, so I think not having that time with my wife and having to say goodbye that quickly would be a bit of a bummer. But the fear of what comes after death, he doesn't think about it. He only thinks about the life that he has now and what it means to create art that resonates with people. His art is focused on death, but there's this positivity to it, so that you can use it as motivation to live your life, says filmmaker Doug Helmick. Helmick's documentary, Death, The Life of Mike Egan, was nominated for the Atlanta Short Fest 2025 Impact Award. In the film, Egan assembles a coffin created by Eric Rauschenbach, a Struthers, Ohio native. As Egan tells his own story, he paints each panel of the coffin. A flying skeleton holds two blue skulls, one in each hand, a symbolic marker of his experience during 9/11. Another skeleton wears a gray wolf mask, holding a tiny black coffin. That one's about having issues with self-esteem and hiding myself, Egan admits. Much like the other animals in my work, which always feel alive and more uplifting, masks are a powerful sense of empowerment. You can put on a mask and feel like a completely different person. A skeleton wearing the face of an animal is perhaps the latest evolution of Egan's work. A slight turn away from death and towards the living. I've noticed this transition in his art over time I've been with him, says his wife Allison Gasser. There were a lot more colors, more characters. Egan estimates he created 2,000 paintings so far, and there's no signs of him slowing down. He has plans to dismantle his coffin and sell each one of the panels as collector's items. This fall, he hopes to create miniature box sets that contain one print for each of those panels. He plans on continuing his annual tradition of painting tiny deaths, a series of 8x8 canvases that call attention to milestone moments in someone's life. Tiny deaths are those moments in our lives that change us in some way before we experience the big death, Egan says. This year, I plan on making 100 of them, and then I'll pay it forward by donating a portion of that money to charity. In Egan's eyes, his Tiny Death series isn't designed to reanimate the past. Instead, they're meant to help someone move on so that they can live a more fruitful life. I hope, he says, that people can see these paintings and find some sense of closure. Milestones. Cincinnati's March and Vote for Jobs and Freedom. In the fall of 1963, 9 days before municipal elections, a march and rally at Fountain Square focused on the pivotal role Black voters played in the upcoming vote. On October 27, 1963, thousands gathered in Cincinnati for a civil rights march, the timing of which was far from coincidental, falling just 9 days before the city's municipal elections were scheduled to take place. Literature promoting the event called it the March and Vote for Jobs and Freedom, urging Black community members to use their anticipatedly pivotal vote in elections that November for City Council, the Board of Education, and the Municipal Court. On that midday autumn Sunday, marchers gathered at the city Washington Square around 1:30 p.m., making their way along Race Street, 6th Street, and Main Street, before arriving for their culmination of the march at Fountain Square around 2:30 p.m. There, Rev. Otis Moss Jr., a local chairman of the Cincinnati Action Committee, addressed an estimated 25,000 people, some of whom had stood in that same spot just a month prior to join the public mourning for the four Black children who had been killed by a bomb
at the 16th Street Baptist Church in Birmingham, Alabama. Bill Kagler, a writer for the Cincinnati Inquirer, emphasized the importance of the march as it related to changing political trends. In the paper's October 27, 1963 edition, Kagler noted that in that time, approximately 45,000 Black Cincinnatians were registered to vote. 2 years ago, it took probably 47,767 votes to win the city council, he wrote. It probably will take just about the same number to win this year. Kagler pointed to political analysts who stressed that Black candidates, including the four running in the 1963 municipal election in Cincinnati, would need broader support to win. With the presidential election looming just the following year and the trending direction of local elections in Cincinnati, analysts saw the Civil Rights March as a part of a much broader shift in the reshaping of politics on a national level. Regardless of the outcome, the results of 1963 will be evaluated with extreme care, Kagler wrote in the same October 27, 1963 edition. With the presidential contest on the ballot next year, and important countrywide races tucked in beneath it, the political professionals will be looking for a sign of the direction the Black vote might take. Aaron Finnan. Fun and Function. Jessica Guerrero's Potted by Jess focuses on making usable everyday items that also serve as beautifully crafted and decorated works of art. After enduring traumatic experiences during her teenage years, Jessica Guerrero began crafting ceramics to process the past by creating art that allowed her to focus on the promise of the future. Guerrero, who is based in Columbus, has sold her works under the name Jessica Marie Ceramics, and now Potted by Jess. The artist says her creative path was encouraged by her mentors in high school and college. I go out to the studio, and there's just something so calming about throwing on the wheel, Guerrero says. It's almost become second nature to me, where you just know a shape you make a shape, and you don't have to think about it. Guerrero has been making pottery since 2013 and moved from California to Columbus with her husband, daughter, and three dogs in 2019. Her current line of whimsical charms, mugs, spoon rests, and sponge holders are dotted with everything from bagels to cacti to cherry tomatoes. She finds comfort in keeping the forms of her products roughly the same while using patterning to create seasonal variety. Her online shop carries punchy pasta, matcha, and berry bowls, as well as deviations from ceramics like notepads and waffle knit towels. When designing a new product, Guerrero focuses on what her creations will ultimately feel like in someone else's hands. How does this function in your life? How does it improve your life? How will it interact with your life? Guerrero asks, because pottery, more so than anything else in the art world, is very interactive. I don't know a lot of paintings that you put up to your mouth like you would a mug. The artist's many ghost-themed pieces exist solely for the fun of it. Guerrero's playful phantom universe is ever expanding, with this year's lineup inspired by the nostalgia of trick-or-treating, visiting haunted houses, and dressing up in your favorite classic costumes. How fun was it when you were a kid and you came home from Halloween and you dumped out all your candy on the floor and you sorted through it, Guerrero says. It's just those moments that I'm hoping I'm able to capture and translate into a piece. Kelly Powell. Three questions. Musical heights. Alan Bowman keeps a centuries-old music tradition ringing as the Caroliner at Carillon Historical Park in Dayton. If you've never heard of a Caroliner, you're not alone. There are only about 180 Carolins in North America, and Caroliners are the skilled musicians who bring them to life. The tradition of playing these bell instruments
which must have at least 23 bells to be considered a carillon, dates to 15th century Europe. In Ohio, nowhere is this tradition more evident than at Dayton's Carillon Historical Park, a 65-acre open-air history museum, the centerpiece of which is a 150-foot-tall Deeds Carillon. In 2023, Alan Bowman became the carillonneur at Carillon Historical Park after first taking carillon lessons in Dayton prior to enrolling in the Royal Carillon School in Belgium, the oldest and largest of its kind in the world. Only by living and breathing it morning, noon, and night was I able to master it in a 2-year period, Bowman says, of his time in Belgium. Born and raised in the Dayton area, Bowman began playing piano at 3 and organ at 6, later performing in bands and studying piano in college. After a brief stint as a systems analyst, his undergraduate major at Miami University, he returned to music, earning a master's degree in organ performance in 2005. We talked with Bowman about the importance of music in his life, the significance of his role with Carillon Historical Park, and his favorite part of being a carillonneur. Question 1. What role has music played in your life? I was always wanting some sort of work in music, even though I was in a computer field to begin with. When I went to Miami University, my minor program was in piano performance, even though my major was systems analysis. I decided

nor in a position there to make the instrument used and make the public aware of it. Question 3. What is your favorite part of being a carillonneur? I think if you ask any carillonneur, they would maybe speak to how it feels to play the bells. It's the organic vibrations of the bells that just speak to you in a certain way when you're playing them. I think it's a real physical thing, as well as maybe the spiritual, ethereal nature of it. It just makes it a really fun and satisfying instrument to play. Stamp of approval. Highbank Distillery's Post Office Speakeasy in Westerville, PO, Box 21, delivers with an inviting space and excellent lineup of cocktails. It seems like a perfect full circle moment. Uptown Westerville, the birthplace of Prohibition, is now home to a speakeasy. In late 2024, Highbank Distillery opened its third restaurant in the former Westerville Post Office, adding a subterranean cocktail bar called P.O. Box 21 as a nod to the 21st Amendment. Co-founder and head distiller Adam Hines says the speakeasy fits perfectly with Highbank Distillery's flagship spirit, Whiskey War. Its name recalls the story of Henry Corbin, whose Westerville saloon was blown up twice in the decades before Prohibition. P.O. Box 21 is accessible by a stairwell at the rear of the restaurant, although Hines recommends entering through the narrow stairs off the back parking lot. Before entering the bar, visitors are met by a lobby designed exactly like a 1990s post office, complete with shipping supplies hanging from horizontal slats on the walls. It's always funny that people think it's actually the old post office, Hines says. They ask, "Did you keep it original downstairs?" It hasn't been a post office in decades. But once patrons step through the doors, the fluorescent lights fade away and visitors encounter a beautiful bar with cozy seating tucked into nooks and crannies. The space is decorated with artwork from local antique shops. Hine says they found old prescriptions written for whiskey during Prohibition, as well as hundreds of postcards mailed in Ohio during that era. The cocktail menu features more than a dozen choices, ranging from whiskey drinks to gin-based concoctions to tequila and mezcal options. The Corbin's Old Fashioned is a classic version of the drink, using barrel-proof whiskey war, brown sugar, and bitters. The French Connection blends Highbank Statehouse gin with pineapple, tamarind shrub, and brut. The menu is rounded out by a small selection of beer and wine, snacks like a house-made Chex Mix, and a handsome list of whiskeys. My favorite cocktail by far is the Havana Cabana, Hines says. It uses our cigar cask whiskey and includes pineapple juice and mixes. I like spirit-forward drinks. Cigar cask is barrel strength. It has tropical flavor. It almost turns into a tiki cocktail. Nicholas Decker. The Mothman Experience at Haunted Mountain. For Halloween frights in Ohio, look no further than Haunted Mountain and Chillicothe. Celebrating 10 years this season, Haunted Mountain is the Halloween takeover at Sugarloaf Mountain Amphitheater, best known for its summertime production of Tecumseh, and will be open Thursday through Saturday nights in October. In past years, Haunted Mountain has taken on themes such as the Sleepy Hollow Experience, the Dracula Experience, the Frankenstein Experience, and Zombie Outbreak. For this special anniversary season, the Mothman Experience takes over the mountain for a dose of fall frights and local lore. Haunted Mountain is open on production days starting at 5:30 p.m., and visitors will find plenty to explore. But the hot ticket event is the main stage show, a new play called It Flies by Night, which features the Mothman as its star. The show and the entire Haunted Mountain experience are recommended for ages 6 and older. Ticket holders receive admission to the show, as well as free entrance to the escape room. It has a Men in Black theme this year, tomahawk throwing, and the scavenger hunt. After the show, take a 25-minute stroll, if you dare, on the redesigned haunted trail.

0: trails, or enjoy the free movies on the big outdoor screen. Movies presented this season include The Rocky Horror Picture Show, October 2nd, Halloween Town, October 10th, Monsters, Inc., October 17th, and Hocus Pocus on Halloween night. Beautiful
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3: Next is the poetry moment. The following is a poem written by Elizabeth Bishop, who was born in 1911 and died in 1979. She wrote precisely and brilliantly about the physical world in her small body of work entitled The Complete Poems, published in 1969. She drew from her childhood in Nova Scotia, where she was raised by grandparents, her travels in Europe, her time in Key West and New York, and 16 years in Brazil. This poem, entitled Letter to New York, was written for Louise Crane. Letter to New York. In your next letter, I wish you'd say where you are going and what you're doing. How are the plays, and after the plays, what other pleasures you're pursuing? Taking cabs in the middle of the night, driving as if to save your soul, where the road goes round and round the park, and the meter glares like a moral

and the trees look so queer and green, standing alone in big black caves, and suddenly you're in a different place, where everything seems to happen in waves, and most of the jokes you just can't catch, like dirty words rubbed off a slate, and the songs are loud, but somehow dim, and it gets so terribly late. 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Nevertheless, I'd like to know what you're doing and where you are going. This is Ellen Mayer, looking forward to being with you again.

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0: 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Again, that's Anthony Griffin at 216-658-4675. Staying Connected. The Staying Connected group is a monthly meeting held for 6 months for clients that have completed the Vision of Success program. Staying Connected gives clients additional opportunities to hear from speakers and receive ongoing support from their peers who are sharing similar experiences. 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Now it's time for readings from Forbes magazine.

This is Anne Gorman reading to you from the April-May 2026 Forbes magazine. This article is called The Compton Capitalist. Andre Young escaped the gang violence of Los Angeles to become the pioneering hip-hop artist Dr. Dre and the co-founder of Death Row Records. For his next act, he launched Beats Electronics, which he sold to Apple for $3 billion. Now he's focused on the gin brand he launched with Snoop Dogg and Jimmy Iovine, dreaming of his next creative triumph and enjoying his life as a new billionaire. Late on a Thursday night in the spring of 2014, actor Tyrese Gibson went live on Facebook with Dr. Dre to celebrate the sale of the company Dre co-founded, Beats Electronics, to Apple for $3.2 billion. The Forbes list just changed, Gibson said, after what he admits was a few too many Heinekens. It came out like 2 weeks ago. They need to update the Forbes list. In a big way, understand that, Dre can be seen saying behind him. The first billionaire in hip-hop, right here from the West Coast. The only problem was that at that point, the deal hadn't closed, and the leak led to immediate panic that it might spoil the final negotiations. That's not one of my proudest moments, Dre admits now, sitting in his palatial home in the affluent Brentwood neighborhood of Los Angeles. After shaving a reported $200 million off the price, Apple finalized its acquisition of the headphone maker a few weeks later, netting Dre more than $500 million in cash and nearly $100 million in stock, according to Forbes estimates. While it wasn't enough to get the legendary hip-hop producer onto the billionaires list that year, it formed the bulk of a fortune that more than a decade later, Forbes now estimates at $1 billion. Sitting at the kitchen table in his 36,000-square-foot mansion worth an estimated $53 million, the 61-year-old Dre, born Andre Rommel Young, never forgets how far he's come from his childhood in Compton, California, where he grew up with a teenage mother and an abusive father during the height of the Los Angeles' gang violence and crack cocaine epidemics. I had no problem going to cut grass just to buy shoes when I was younger, he says of his childhood. I would do what I had to do just to get what I wanted. Despite his wealth, he swears that nothing in his career has been motivated by money and instead credits his success to an obsession with creating perfect products, whether it's music, headphones, or his latest venture, a gin brand. I don't chase money. I try to make the money chase me, says Dre, who ranks number 20 on our list of the greatest self-made Americans. I've always been able to bet on myself, and whatever I do and wherever I go, I know I have my talent with me. That talent first came to light in the 1980s when, as a teenager, he performed as a DJ wearing satin scrubs and a surgical mask at a club in Compton called Eve After Dark, teaching himself to cut and produce music in his garage using instruments from a local pawn shop. He would go on to co-found the pioneering gangsta rap group N.W.A. alongside Ice Cube, Eazy-E, and Arabian Prince, and become, arguably, the greatest producer in hip-hop history. N.W.A.'s story became the basis for the 2015 Hollywood blockbuster Straight Outta Compton, and in 2022, he became the first hip-hop artist to headline the Super Bowl halftime show, using the moment to highlight the numerous artists whose careers he helped launch, including Snoop Dogg, Eminem, 50 Cent, and Kendrick Lamar. The money he has earned has afforded him the ultimate freedom. Dre says, especially after his divorce in 2021 from Nicole Young, his wife of nearly 25 years, he can fill his time now doing whatever he wants. Some of it he spends relaxing, of course, but more often he's chasing after the next big thing,
whether it's his gin brand named Still, G-I-N, after his 1999 hit Still, D-R-E. Of the nearly 400 unreleased tracks he says he created during the pandemic and has been tinkering with ever since. Given a few spare moments, he sits in his spacious living room beneath a wall of statues that include Grammys, Emmys, and a Hollywood Walk of Fame star, and plays a few bars at his Bösendorfer Grand Piano, which starts at around $200,000. Surrounded by half a dozen legal pads covered in musical notes and song ideas. Who knows if something is going to happen to make me come up with the best thing I've ever done in my life, he says. The exciting part is there's the potential for that. It's exciting and depressing at the same time because I know it's there, and what if I don't find it? Those who have spent time working with Dre, whether in the studio, at Beats, or on another venture, know his process can be painstaking and that he doesn't stop tinkering until he feels a project is good enough to release. Time doesn't exist with Dr. Dre, says frequent collaborator Eminem via email. He isn't focused on dates or deadlines or when something should come out. He's only thinking about whether something is ready. For instance, on Dre's 2001 album, I thought it was ready before he got Still, D-R-E, Dre, recorded. And then I realized if Dre thought he was done, the world would never have heard it. Sometimes the world never does. After working on his highly anticipated album, Detox, for more than a decade, Dre scrapped the project entirely in 2015, reinforcing his reputation as a perfectionist. Perfectionist is sometimes just a word I use to buy time, he says. If I have a release date and the song isn't right, am I supposed to turn it in? No, I'll take the proper time until it's right. He has exhibited that trait since his breakthrough song in 1987, Boys in the Hood, in which he coached inexperienced rapper Eazy-E through hours and dozens of takes on vocals. The hit song, with lyrics written by Ice Cube, another local rapper, formed the basis for NWA, short for Niggas With Attitudes. They ushered in the gangster rap genre with 1988's Straight Outta Compton, which went double platinum despite the fact that many television and radio stations refused to play its explicit lyrics. Dre was a producer on all the tracks, but later claimed in a 1996 interview that he received just 2% royalties from his NWA albums. When I was younger, I didn't realize how much ownership I had because I was just doing my thing, Dre says now. I didn't understand exactly what my talent meant or how powerful it was. He left the group in 1991 to co-found Death Row Records with infamous music executive Marion Sooj Knight, where his G-Funk, for gangster funk, became the signature sound of West Coast hip-hop. Dre's debut solo album, The Chronic, sold more than 3 million units in 1993 and earned him his first of 7 Grammy Awards, while his work as a producer on albums including Snoop Dogg's quadruple platinum debut Doggy Style and Tupac Shakur's double platinum single California Love cemented the genre as a mainstream commercial force. By 1996, Death Row was reportedly bringing in more than $100 million per year in revenue. Dre left Death Row that same year, forfeiting a valuable ownership stake in order to separate himself from the violence within the label and the increasingly heated East Coast-West Coast rap rivalry, which led to Shakur's murder that fall. He set up his own company, Aftermath Entertainment, as a subsidiary of Jimmy Iovine's Interscope Records, but initially struggled to capture the same magic. His label was really cold, says Iovine,
who signed Shakur, Lady Gaga, No Doubt, and other Grammy-winning artists to it. He needed to be inspired, and one of the problems he has is he gets inspired rarely. He has to wait for the perfect wave. That wave came in the form of a skinny white kid from Detroit named Marshall Mathers. Dre first heard his demo tape after an Interscope intern passed it to Iovine, and on their first day in the studio together, they cut the single, My Name Is, which introduced the world to then 26-year-old Eminem in 1999. The rapper would become the top-selling musical artist of the 2000s, according to Nielsen SoundScan, with 32.2 million albums sold in the U.S. alone. Dre took a chance on me at a time when no one else would, Eminem, now 53, tells Forbes. He gave me the credibility for people to listen long enough to take me seriously. Aftermath took off from there with hits like Eminem's The Real Slim Shady and 50 Cent's In Da Club, plus Dre's second solo album, 2001, which sold more than 6 million copies. He first appeared on Forbes' highest-earning celebrities list in 2001, when he reportedly sold 30% of his stake in Aftermath to Interscope for $35 million. Opportunities to boost his earnings always glimmered, with many brands hoping to get him to endorse them. He remembers seeing Iovine walking down the beach in 2006 in Malibu, where they both owned houses. Dre invited Iovine up to his deck, where he asked him whether he should consider launching a shoe line. I just looked at him and said, "Man, what do you got to do with sneakers?" The 73-year-old Iovine recalls. "Screw sneakers," Dre remembers him saying. "Let's do speakers." The two became partners in Beats Electronics, manufacturing premium over-the-ear headphones at a time when the most popular style was the cheap earbuds that came free with the purchase of iPods and iPhones. Dre brought his same meticulous attention to product testing as he did to his music, honing a bass-boosting audio mix that he believed delivered a superior listening experience. Combined with Iovine's marketing savvy, the brand took off immediately. Beats headphones were featured in the music videos of Interscope artists and on the heads of Team USA's basketball team during the 2008 Olympics, an effort led by LeBron James, who was given a small piece of Beats equity to become an ambassador. Soon, Beats by Dre became more than an audio accessory. They were a status symbol, similar to Nike's Jordan brand revolution. The company grew from $180 million in sales in 2009 to $860 million in 2012, according to Forbes estimates. Beats expanded beyond hardware in 2012, acquiring music streaming service Moog for an estimated $14 million. Dre and Iovine used the infrastructure to launch Beats Music in 2014, aiming to be a streaming competitor to Spotify and Pandora, and ultimately a better acquisition target. Given how much his estimated 20% stake was potentially worth, Dre laughs at the idea that he would ever hesitate to sell. "That was easy," he says. "That was like the best thing ever." Apple's eventual $3 billion purchase of Beats is still the largest acquisition in the company's history. Part of the logic behind the estimated $100 million each in stock for Dre and Iovine and its four-year vesting schedule was to bring them into the executive team that transformed Beats Music into Apple Music in 2015. Dre left Apple in 2018, and it was revealed in court documents during his divorce in 2021 that he had sold most of his stock. It has since doubled in value. He settled the divorce with two $50 million payouts and soon after began shopping his recording and publishing catalog. In January 2023, he sold the rights to Universal Music Group and LA-based media investment firm
Shamrock Capital, for more than $200 million, according to Forbes estimates. Looking for a new challenge, it was Iovine who once again supplied the idea. Talking with Dre and Snoop Dogg one day in the studio, he asked why they never tried to turn their 1994 hit, Gin and Juice, into a physical product. Gin is a lane of alcohol that doesn't really do well, Snoop tells Forbes. So we chose a lane that doesn't do well so we can excel, adds Iovine. Dre said, "We could kill that." And so did Snoop. And then the march to quality started. Dre toured a distillery in Chicago where he learned how gin is made and sampled 17 different brands to determine the exact qualities he wanted. With Snoop and Iovine as investors, they partnered with Patrick Halbert and Andrew Gill, entrepreneurs who had just sold their own ready-to-drink RTD cocktail brand, On the Rocks, to Jim Beam. In February 2024, the Gin and Juice canned cocktail debuted in 30,000 retail stores globally. And while RTD cocktails have exploded over the past decade, the global market hit an estimated $3.8 billion in sales last year. A successful premium spirits brand can be far more lucrative. Just ask actor Ryan Reynolds, who sold his aviation gin brand for $610 million in 2020. Gin and juice is fun, Gill says, but still, G-I-N is serious. Iovine warned the duo they might never produce a gin that Dre would like enough to replace Hendrix, his go-to brand for decades. But much like Beats, with its bass amplification, they homed in on citrus and spice to balance out the juniper flavors found in most old-school gin brands. After 15 iterations, they presented the first sample bottle to Dre at his house. He was immediately sold and greenlit the drink for release in late 2024. This February, Applebee's announced it was adding the spirit to the menu in its 1,500 restaurants nationwide. I feel like I still have a lot of gas in the tank, Dre says of the spirits venture and others he's working on. I just want to wake up and be motivated to do something. Most mornings, Dre descends to the lower level of his home and swims a mile, 88 lengths of the 60-foot pool. From there, he might head to his basement studio to make music or to his personal theater, returning downstairs to lift weights most afternoons in his full-size gym. None of these rooms existed when Dre first purchased the mansion from Tom Brady and Giselle Bundchen in 2014. It was already a $40 million property, but he says he spent more than 3 years doubling the square footage, building out the perfect recording studio beneath one end of the house, converting Brady's garage gym into the theater on the other, and tearing out the driveway between them to put in the underground pool and gym. I don't get attached to material things at all, he says. This is the first thing I've ever purchased that I'm proud of. Like one of his records, Dre has renovated and refined the house until he feels just right. Now he rarely leaves the home, which sits high above Los Angeles, leading him to sell off several of his other properties, including the Malibu Beach House, where Beats was born, for a reported $16.5 million. I have no reason to leave, he says, of the Brentwood estate, to which he occasionally invites musicians to jam or friends to smoke cigars by the backyard pool. More often, he spends his days there alone, but unlike Charles Foster Kane, he's found peace at his Xanadu. Right now, I'm really enjoying my solitude, he says. I'm just trying to simplify my life, and the only thing I want to do is maintain my way of living here at my house. I want my house to run exactly the way it's running now, because that's what makes me happy. Still, he can't stop himself from seeing the possibility of creating more. Glancing out the back windows of his kitchen
towards the pristine lawn and sweeping views of the Pacific Ocean, he figures there could be another 4,000 square feet of potential floor space underneath, if only he can figure out what he would want to build there. "I know there's something I can do with it underground," Dre says of his latest unfinished masterpiece. The idea of knowing that I could do that, and the discovery, like, oh, imagine me figuring out what I can do under there. Isn't that a fun way to think? The article was written by Matt Craig. The French Connection by Ian Martin. Paris-based Mistral wanted to develop a top-tier AI model to rival OpenAI and Anthropic. That didn't work out, but it turns out lots of people don't care if the AI is bleeding edge as long as it wasn't made in America or China. When Arthur Mensch, the co-founder and CEO of Mistral, France's leading AI company, takes the stage at the AI Action Summit in the center of New Delhi, India, in February, he draws only a small crowd. Nearly everyone would rather listen to sermons from OpenAI's Sam Altman or Anthropic's Dario Amodei, preaching the promises and perils of superintelligent AIs. But the small cadre of executives and researchers in Mensch's audience catch a very different message. The rest of the world should control its own AI destiny, not Silicon Valley. And Mensch can help them do it. AI should be a tool for empowerment, not dominance, he proclaims. Mensch's vision for Mistral and AI itself can be summed up in one word: independence. Unlike its black box Silicon Valley rivals, most of Mistral's AI models are what techies call open weight. In this sort of open source model, customers are free to get under the hood, customize the AI using their own data, or download it for free to run offline or from a laptop. The message resonates. Old school execs are spooked by the world-consuming rhetoric of OpenAI and Anthropic and the emerging threat of Chinese AI companies. Mensch's talk of control and sovereignty is soothing, as is his pitch that Mistral will deploy engineers to set up and run the tech for them. Your data doesn't even need to leave the office, let alone the country. We are really the only company that allows building core business automation and products on top of an open stack, and that is something that is valuable everywhere in the world, says Mensch, 33, from Mistral's offices in the trendy 10th arrondissement of Paris, as kids play soccer in the courtyard out back. European firms are especially interested in Mistral. At a time when a German state government is scrapping Microsoft Office for official business, and France is rolling out its own alternative to Zoom for video calls, there's opportunities for Mensch to swoop in with the promise of secure and proudly European-built AI. Donald Trump is another driver of business. The president's trade war, threats to annex Greenland, and the promises to shield American tech companies from regulation have sparked concerns about reliance on anything American, from software to data centers and now AI. The independence we provide to our customers is critical for our product, Mensch says. Mistral needs all the extra edge it can get. Mensch and co-founders Guillaume Lampel and Timothy Lacroix are some of France's finest technical talent, hailing from the Parisian outposts of top American AI labs. But Mistral has slipped even further behind in leaderboards ranking AI performance. It's so bad that Mistral's best model would lose in a face-off against a version of Anthropic's Claude that was released 9 months earlier per one popular benchmark. Worse, it's also bested by a new crop of open-weight models from Chinese startup DeepSeek and tech giant Alibaba.
That's not surprising. Mistral's American rivals are loaded with cash. They are willing to spend more per year than the $3.1 billion Mistral has raised to date, including from French institutions such as BNP Paribas and BPI France. Its Chinese competitors claim they can train AI models more cheaply, but they are widely suspected of distilling secrets from American AI giants by prompting Claude and ChatGPT millions of times to train their models. In a space obsessed with performance, that should make Mistral an also-ran. But Mensch bets that a smaller, cheaper model made in Europe is better suited for governments and global companies than an American closed-source LLM with far more horsepower. Plus, it's too risky for serious Western companies to depend on Chinese models, says Mistral investor Jeanette Zhu Furstenberg of venture fund General Catalyst. The strategy has worked to the tune of $200 million in revenue in 2025, and Mensch says Mistral is on track to start making around $80 million monthly by December. Although due to high compute and data costs, the company isn't yet profitable. The question to ask is Mistral at the top of the independence leaderboard? Says Anjaneh Midha, who led Andreessen Horowitz's investment in a $450 million round for Mistral in 2023, and now runs his own AI investment firm, AMP. Mistral has deals with London-based HSBC, Europe's second-largest bank, with over $3 trillion in assets. British grocery store giant Tesco, 2025 revenue $70 billion, and CMA, the world's third-largest shipping company by capacity, at $54 billion in 2025 sales. President Emmanuel Macron, who has called Mistral an example of French genius, has lined up contracts to plug its AI into government agencies, ranging from its military to its Bureau for Job Seekers. Mistral is also working with Singapore's military and the governments of Greece and Luxembourg. If Mistral doesn't become a $100 billion company, it's only because they screwed it up, Zhu Furstenberg says. Silicon Valley types might sniff that the startup is now little more than a system integrator, with a chunk of its revenue stemming from Palantir-style consulting deals rather than cutting-edge AI. But so what? The strategy is working. Mistral now has the support of ASML, Europe's most valuable tech company, with $560 billion in market cap, which makes the equipment nearly the entire tech world relies on to etch circuits into silicon chips using ultraviolet light. The Dutch-listed firm led a $2 billion round into Mistral in September and signed a deal to use Mistral's AI in its products and research. That round valued the startup at $14 billion, making its three co-founders new billionaires, each with a 13% stake worth $1.8 billion. To keep growing, Mistral just needs to fully exploit its niche as a safe haven from AI's superpowers in the U.S. and China. Of course, it can't give up on improving its models altogether. At some point, OpenAI and Anthropic's models might get so good that some large customers trade safety and sovereignty for raw performance. Mensch was born in a Paris suburb to a physics teacher mother and a father who runs a small computer server company. A third-gen computer scientist, his grandfather worked on health data systems. He crossed paths with Lample, 35, at Paris's elite École Polytechnique in
In 2016, while studying for a PhD in AI at Pierre and Marie Curie University, now part of the Sorbonne, Lample landed a job at Meta's AI research arm, where he worked with Lacroix, 34. After getting a PhD from the University of Paris-Saclay, Mensch did 2 years of postdoctoral research before landing at Google's Paris office, working on DeepMind in 2020. There, Mensch worked on groundbreaking paper that showed large language models could be built much less expensively than previously thought. Lacroix and Lample used those ideas to help build low-cost, open-weight models at Meta's Fundamental AI Research Lab. When the project, called Llama, dropped in February 2023, it was an instant hit. Small, cheap, and powerful, perfect for academic researchers and startups on tight budgets. The three quit their jobs soon after. "We had already started to think about what we could be doing here in France," Mensch remembers. For decades, through the dot-com boom, the explosion of social media, and the emergence of the cloud, Europe has been stuck in tech's slow lane. Mistral's co-founders were convinced that the continent needed its own AI models and that its socialistic governments and industrial giants would pay for them. They named the company after a powerful wind that batters the Mediterranean in winter. Silicon Valley VC firm Lightspeed led a $150 million seed round, at the time Europe's largest, in 2023. Mistral's first models, released later that year, also caused a splash. Mensch had delivered on his promise that great AI could be built and run for a fraction of the cost of OpenAI's ChatGPT. The company later launched its own ChatGPT-style app, dubbed LeChat, that scored 1 million downloads within its first 7 weeks, the majority in France, per app figures. But Mistral was soon utterly outspent and outpaced. OpenAI and Anthropic have raised more than $200 billion over the last 2 years. They are valued at $840 billion and $380 billion, respectively. Last year, OpenAI brought in around $13 billion in revenue, while Anthropic had some $4.5 billion in revenue. According to Menlo Ventures' survey of 500 American enterprise business executives, Anthropic has a 40% market share, OpenAI has 27%, and Mistral has 2%. It's worth noting that Menlo Ventures is one of Anthropic's biggest backers. By 2024, it looked like Mistral was running out of wind. Critics said it was losing ground, and its revenue that year was reportedly well short of $50 million. Mensch concedes that the team had learned on the job after working at research labs with little focus on commercialization. But revenue steadily ramped up as slow to negotiate but sizable deals started to land. To score blue-chip customers, Mistral borrowed an idea from Palantir, forward-deployed engineers. Mensch isn't just selling an AI model. He's dispatching highly skilled staff to solve business problems. Mistral's engineers will work with any open-weight AI model, not just their own. Though, of course, Mensch says customers often prefer Mistral's because they just have more confidence in how they run and what kind of biases they may have. Mistral now has a team deployed in the London offices of HSBC to create AI tools that allow its 200,000 employees to automate repeatable tasks like compliance checks, says the bank's CIO, Stuart Riley. He says HSBC works with multiple AI models, but Mistral fills a valuable niche for workflows with sensitive data. "We obviously need to make sure these models
and the data reside in exactly the right geography. It seems to be a running joke among Mistral's 700-strong staff that the company's future leans on challenging Palantir, which has ballooned to a $330 billion market cap. Posters around the office play on Palantir's name and poulet, the French word for chicken. One appears to show Palantir's billionaire CEO Alex Karp with a rooster's head. Another presents Palantir going public on the New York Stock Exchange. Mensch acknowledges Mistral and Palantir have some overlap in their target customers, but he likes his odds. Palantir has become more controversial in Europe since Karp began to echo Trump-like soundbites and landed a string of increasingly large federal contracts to build out surveillance tech for the U.S. government. But Mensch will have to face off against OpenAI and Anthropic too, which are spinning up their own teams of forward-deployed engineers. One advantage that neither OpenAI nor Anthropic can replicate, what Mensch terms community solidarity with Macron and other European leaders. He knows Mistral's fate is inexorably tied to Europe's. If we're successful, Europe will be successful, he says. It's not just the continent. Mensch says some 40% of Mistral's revenue stems from the U.S. and other non-European clients. There, the selling point is less about patriotism and more about control and cost. Those in American boardrooms also have reason to worry about the giant AI company's ambitions. I don't think the Europe versus America prism is the right one, Mensch says. I think the right one is open source versus closed source models. Inside Mistral's office in Paris, Mensch is excited to talk up a new project, AIs that can control robotic arms. It's part of Mistral's push to help Europe's industrial giants regain ground when China and the U.S. are racing ahead on robotics. It's also continuing to launch small, specialized AI models, including one in February designed for super-fast voice transcription. At this point, Mistral's young CEO has arguably played a bad hand well. In building AI, companies with vast more resources, Microsoft, Amazon, Apple, and even Elon Musk's X AI, have all floundered in the face of the threat from OpenAI and Anthropic. Meta spent some $70 billion on AI last year, only to delay the launch of a new model. XAI has blown through billions, but its Grok chatbot has been outclassed by competitors and gotten in trouble with global regulators. For now, Mistral effectively has a monopoly on European-built open-weight models. Meta appears to have wavered on building open successors to Llama, and OpenAI's 2025 open-weight companion to GPT-5 hasn't seen the same adoption, according to data from AI model library Hugging Face. But such green space may not last long. One of its backers, NVIDIA, has started pushing out its own open-weight models and is pouring billions into developing them. The biggest risk to both Mistral and older U.S. tech companies is that Anthropic, OpenAI, and Google's lead on AI coding will allow them to supercharge new models that can autonomously improve themselves. The big three already have AIs that code faster than human developers with shockingly few errors. But the next generation of models could surpass swaths of other white-collar professionals. In response, Mensch is doubling down on independence. A lot of our customers are telling us, can you provide me with artificial intelligence that is not running on anything owned by hyperscalers like Microsoft, Google, and Amazon?
So Mistral is developing its own data centers, starting with one outside Paris. Mensch projects it will have 200 megawatts of capacity by the end of 2027. Power from France's state-owned nuclear plants will help, but the build-out could still cost an estimated $5 billion. Mensch tapped oil-rich Abu Dhabi and reportedly sought debt financing to help pay for it. Being a local champion also comes with strings. It's unlikely that French or European antitrust regulators would approve a sale of Mistral to a foreign company, despite talk that swirled last year that Apple planned to make it an offer. We have received solicitations, but we have shown that Mistral has a path to being a big independent company, says Mensch, noting his customers are looking for a decoupling from their historic providers. That's Mistral's bet, after all. It's not looking to outspend its rivals in San Francisco. But as their power grows, Mensch's opportunities might just grow with it. At Home on the Range by Matt Craig. No matter how many hits he records or businesses he launches, the country music superstar Blake Shelton would rather be kicking back on his 1,300-acre Oklahoma ranch. Inside a century-old church in Pasadena, California, Blake Shelton sits alone on a faded wooden pew praying. Smoke and lights are pumped into the darkened sanctuary as a camera circles, filming the video for his latest single, Let Him In Anyway. It's a ballad about a recently deceased best friend whose eternal salvation is in doubt, but the director has an idea to inject some optimism into the song that is not suggested by the lyrics. He instructs two crew members to open the church doors as the song concludes, letting in streams of California sunshine that hint at an answered prayer. I try to make all my decisions by listening to what everyone else has to say, Shelton tells Forbes. We'll go edit it, and if it works, it works, and if it doesn't, nobody besides you ever knows it happened. The 49-year-old country music superstar describes all his ventures with similar aw shucks humility, but those he works closest with say not to underestimate the business savvy of a man who has recorded 31 number one country radio hits, opened a national chain of restaurants, launched a Hollywood production company, and amassed a personal fortune that Forbes estimates at more than $200 million. Even though he plays this folksy good old boy, he's a smart dude. I have a lot of respect for his intuition, says Colin Reed, Shelton's longtime friend and executive chairman of Nashville, Tennessee-based Ryman Hospitality Properties. I think he really enjoys this persona he's built over the years, and it's natural, but I think he thinks about it a lot. In many ways, Shelton's career has been defined by the tug of war between show business and the life of hunting, fishing, and farming he prefers in Tishomingo, Oklahoma, where he lives on a sprawling ranch with his wife, pop star Gwen Stefani. I don't even care if I miss an opportunity by not responding to a text or a phone call, he says of his time there. It's really the only way I can maintain some sanity. Balancing his personal and professional lives was much easier before 2011, when Shelton was chosen as one of the coaches for a new singing competition show, The Voice, NBC's attempt to unseat Fox's rating juggernaut, American Idol. The Voice quickly became the top-rated show in primetime, and Shelton was its breakout star, with fans falling for his quick wit and odd couple chemistry with the other coaches, particularly Maroon 5 frontman Adam Levine. As different artists shuffled in and out of the four coaches' chairs, Shelton was the anchor for The Voice's first 23 seasons, churning them out at a pace of two per year between 2012 and 2023, and by the end,
earning an estimated $26 million annually from the show. It coincided with the most prolific stretch of his recording career as well, as he released 20 number one songs over those 11 years, including the multi-platinum hits God Gave Me You, Boys Round Here, and God's Country. In 2021, Shelton sold his stake in those master recordings to BlackRock-backed catalog investor Influence Media Partners for an estimated $50 million. If you start talking to me about financial stuff in a meeting, I start hearing birds chirping in the background. It's not that I don't care, he says, pausing. Maybe it is that I don't care, actually. I've learned over the years to stay in my lane. It was Reed who first pointed out the entrepreneurial potential of Shelton's popularity.

benefits, estimates the arrangement pays him around $400,000 in royalties each year, increasing each time partners open in a new city. Reed says he has tracked Shelton's career progression by the mode of transportation he arrives in for their annual hunting trip to Mississippi. 20 years ago, it was a beat-up pickup truck. Now it's a Gulfstream G450. Yet Shelton's rising celebrity came at a cost. Tabloids relentlessly chronicled his divorce from Lambert and subsequent relationship with Stefani, whom he met on The Voice and married in 2021. Between the unwanted attention and the demanding schedule, which required him to cram recording sessions and touring into the months between eight-week TV productions twice a year in Los Angeles, both geographically and spiritually far from Oklahoma, Shelton says he experienced major burnout. He left The Voice in 2023 and his longtime label, Warner Music Nashville, a year later, and spent nearly 2 years doing nothing. "I just turned it off and went to the house," he says. "I don't think anybody really thought I would indulge like that. When I said I'm going to the farm, and I'm just going to the farm, and that's truly what I did." It took a call from Post Malone in 2024 to lure him back into a recording studio, where the younger artist's enthusiasm while collaborating on Pour Me a Drink, a song that has now been streamed on Spotify more than 250 million times, inspired Shelton to make music again. He worried that audiences had moved on from his more classic country sound, but signed a new record deal with the BBR Music Group in September 2024 and put out an album last year with a single, Texas, that brought him back to number one. He has even returned to television, albeit on his own terms. Alongside former Voice producer Lee Metzger, he founded Lucky Horse Productions and hopes to make what Metzger calls shows for flyover states. Their first project was the country music competition show The Road, created with Taylor Sheridan, the Heartland hitmaker behind Yellowstone and Landman, and they have a half dozen other scripted and unscripted projects in development. And while his upcoming residency in May at Caesars Palace in Las Vegas may seem like a clear departure from the slow life he craves, Shelton says he can connect with audiences on a more intimate level in the smaller venue. Smaller, at least, than his wife's shows down the strip at the Sphere on the same nights. "I just hope there's enough people in town that I can at least get a few scraps," he jokes. Going forward, Shelton says he's reluctant to take on new ventures that could spread him too thin, but that doesn't mean he lacks ambition. He says he wants to open new Olay Red locations and produce more hit shows, making those businesses as big as they can be. "Now that I've gotten to this point in my life," he says, If I'm giving up some time in Oklahoma, it needs to be for something that I know is going to count. The next article is called Golden Strokes. Crypto cash and court rulings have combined to make America's billionaire-in-chief much richer during his first year back in office. Donald Trump's second term as president has already paid off handsomely, whether making real estate deals in the Middle East, shilling crypto, or huddling with billionaires, Trump has proven that he and his family are very much still in business. The president is now worth $6.5 billion, up 27% from $5.1 billion a year ago. He ranks 645th among the planet's 3,428 billionaires, up from 700th in 2025. Trump's bump is largely thanks to crypto. He has netted an estimated $550 million over the past year from sales of tokens issued by World Liberty Financial, the crypto venture he and his family launched in September 2024. Then, in January 2025, he and his partners in the company sold a 49% stake in World Liberty,

0: reportedly to REM Investment, a firm backed by the United Arab Emirates National Security Advisor and royal family member Sheikh Tamim bin Zayed Al Nahyan. The deal put an estimated $200 million directly in Trump's pockets. Gulf leaders know how to deal with this American president, a former diplomat with experience in the region told Forbes last fall. They learned it the first time around, but he was himself constrained in how blatantly he could solicit money. He's unconstrained now. Meanwhile, Trump is still sitting on billions of crypto tokens, both of World Liberty and his meme coin, $Trump. Forbes values both at a hefty discount, but they still add up to nearly $570 million. And his remaining 38% stake in World Liberty Financial, which issues the U.S. D1 stablecoin, is estimated to be worth $240 million. Then there are the properties that have gotten a boost as supporters cozy up to Trump, especially in the sizzling Palm Beach, Florida market. His winter White House, Mar-a-Lago, where he meets world leaders such as Volodymyr Zelensky and Benjamin Netanyahu, and hosts allies such as Musk, Changpeng Zhao, and launches missiles, Syria and Iran, has increased in value to an estimated $560 million, up from nearly $370 million a year ago, and more than triple its 2018 value. Profits are also soaring at his U.S. golf courses, which are currently worth a record $550 million, up from $340 million last year. Another big win for Trump came in August, when an appeals court threw out the $517 million penalty, including interest, he had been ordered to pay in a civil fraud case in New York, erasing the liability from his balance sheet. Not that everything's in the black. Shares of Trump Media and Technology Group, the parent company of Truth Social, hit a then-all-time low in February after the business reported a net loss of $712 million in 2025 versus $401 million a year earlier on revenue of just $3.7 million. That same day, TMTG announced it was looking to spin off Truth Social into a new publicly traded company. Trump's stock in the five-year-old firm is worth $1.2 billion, down from $2.6 billion a year ago.
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This is Tom Marin. History section. Valor from Pulpit to Trench by David T. Zabecki, January 2019, Military History Magazine. Five British or Commonwealth chaplains have received the Victoria Cross. Although an ordained clergyman of the Church of England, Lieutenant Colonel Bernard William Vann is not counted among the VC chaplains. He earned his nation's highest award for combat valor while serving as an artillery battalion commander. Born July 9, 1887, in Rushton, Northamptonshire, Vann graduated from Cambridge University in 1910. Was ordained the next year and then served as chaplain and assistant master of a private school. He also kept physically active, playing soccer and coaching his school's soccer and cricket teams. At war's outbreak in 1914, Vann volunteered to serve as a British Army chaplain, but the grinding wheels of bureaucracy frustrated him, and on August 31st, he instead enlisted as a private in the 28th Battalion, London Regiment, Artist Rifles. 2 days later, the fit 27-year-old was commissioned a second lieutenant in the 1/8th Battalion, Sherwood Foresters, which deployed to France in February 1915. Although Vann was not ranked a military chaplain, he often conducted religious services at the front lines in the absence of an official chaplain. That April 24th, Vann earned the Military Cross at Kemmel, Flanders. After a German shell strike buried him in an advanced trench, the wounded lieutenant dug himself out and rescued others even while organizing a defense to beat back a German attack. At Ypres on July 31, he was mentioned in dispatches for heading a defense of another exposed forward trench. That October, he was wounded in the Battle of Loos, at the outset of which his older brother, Captain Arthur H. A. Vann of the 12th Battalion, West Yorkshire Regiment, was killed. Promoted to captain on June 1, 1916, and acting major just 20 days later, Bernard Vann earned a bar to the Military Cross that September 21st for leading a nighttime raid against an enemy trench near Bellecourt. When two Germans rushed him, he killed one and wounded the other, prompting five others to immediately surrender. Vann was then sent home to recover from his multiple wounds. 2 days after Christmas, he married Doris Victoria Beck, a Canadian nursing aide. On his return to France in early 1917, Vann received the Croix de Guerre with palm. That September, he took command of the 1/6th Battalion, Sherwood Foresters, and was promoted to acting lieutenant colonel the next month. By the time the war entered its final stages in the fall of 1918, Vann had been wounded five times. On September 29th, near Bellinglis, France, he led his battalion as part of a major attack across the Saint-Quentin Canal, the linchpin to breaking the Hindenburg Line. Advancing in thick fog under fire, Vann's battalion had reached the high ground above Bellinglis when the advance stalled in the face of intense artillery and machine gun fire. Realizing the importance of keeping momentum behind the protective wall of a creeping barrage, Vann led his men forward. He single-handedly rushed a German field gun, killed three of its crew members, and knocked out the gun. Thanks in part to Vann's courageous example, the attack succeeded in breaching the Hindenburg Line. For his valor under fire, Vann was awarded the Victoria Cross on December 14th. But he did not leave either to see his decoration nor to see Germany surrender. On October 3rd, while leading from the front, Vann took a bullet through the heart. He is buried in Bellecourt British Cemetery. On June 2, 1919, his son Bernard was born. End of story. This is Tom Marin.
Confederates Badly Needed by John Banks, from Civil War Times Magazine, February 2019. And Union Troops, too, for a long-lost 1923 movie about the Battle of Franklin. Under high-piled clouds, soldiers in blue and gray clashed on a hot morning on the killing field of Franklin, Tennessee. Flags aflutter, gritty Confederates repeatedly charging as huge explosions sent great geysers of dirt flying. The wind carried battle smoke across the field, a witness wrote, in a never-ending current. Federal gunners, stripped to the waist, sweated and cursed at their flaming field pieces, according to an account. When the Confederate flag fell to the turf during an attack, an eager Southerner was there to swoop it up, the treasured flag. In an odd twist, a Federal sharpshooter, wearing a curly blonde wig, squeezed off shots from below a low stone fence. Above the wild fray, a commander could be heard barking out orders. Tell them to fall back. Make them retire. Retreat, retreat, retreat. On the Union left flank, intense hand-to-hand combat broke out, and after ammunition ran out, soldiers grappled in desperate wrestling matches. As the battle reached a crescendo, the commander demanded both sides cease fire. The soldiers grudgingly complied. In fact, the begrimed combatants eventually joined each other for a huge barbecue lunch, courtesy of the local Kiwanis Club. Casualties were extremely light. Several sprained ankles, a few black eyes, and at least one case of sunstroke. After the last gun had been fired, 10,000 to 12,000 spectators, vastly more than the number of civilians who witnessed the first battle of Bull Run, headed home. These scenes were not the least bit surprising. After all, the Battle of Franklin was fought September 27, 1923, and it was all Hollywood. If you're looking for evidence of the real Battle of Franklin, fought on November 30, 1864, you can easily find it on Fountain Branch Carter's bullet-scarred house and outbuildings on Columbia Pike, or on the blood-stained floors of nearby Carnton, the stately ancestral home of the McGavick family. If you're looking for the Hollywood movie version of the Great Battle, you won't find it on YouTube, Netflix, HBO, or anywhere else. Well, we're getting ahead of ourselves. Grab a cold drink and some popcorn, and let's hold off before we roll the credits. 16 years before the epic Gone with the Wind debuted, production began on The Human Mill, an adaptation of Alabama native John Trotwood Moore's 1906 historical novel, The Bishop of Cottontown. Moore, Tennessee state librarian and archivist, based the book around the state's cotton industry. One of the main characters was General Jeremiah Travis, who, along with his stereotypical faithful slave Biscoe, figured significantly in the book's chapter on the Battle of Franklin. Shot on location in Middle Tennessee, the movie about the Old South featured in leading roles Blanche Sweet and Henry B. Walthall, the son of a Confederate captain who had fought at Franklin. In 1915, Walthall played the Little Colonel in Birth of a Nation, the highly controversial Civil War-themed silent film. But the real star of The Human Mill was 33-year-old director Hallen Hullabar, a former silent movie actor and husband of famed actress Dorothy Phillips. A man of easy and immediate personal charm, with piercing quick eyes, the California native was the stereotypical Hollywood movie man of the era. Hullabar offered his public gray whipcord riding breeches, high-laced boots, multicolored silk sport shirts, a pipe, and a jaunty panama.
Marshall Morgan wrote in 1950 in an excellent two-part perspective, retrospective for the Nashville Tennessean magazine about the making of the human mill. Arriving in Tennessee in mid-September, his first trip to the South, Hollabaugh initially made his headquarters at the Hermitage Hotel in Nashville, the city's first million-dollar hotel. The region, unfamiliar with big-time Hollywood movie-making, was agog by the presence of a director and his crew, according to the local newspaper. Fully half of the population of Middle Tennessee seems intent on helping us film the scenes, noted Hollabaugh, a director of nearly three dozen films, and the other half wishes to appear in them. For the Battle of Franklin, the major scene in the movie, Hollabaugh wanted to shoot on the actual battlefield. In 1923, the bloody plain upon which John Bell Hood's Army of Tennessee charged was largely open fields. Today, it is a hodgepodge of office parks, convenience stores, strip malls, and neighborhoods, with little open space at all. Hollabaugh chose J.W. Yowell's farm, a half mile west of Columbia Pike, and about a mile south of the wartime Carter House, the epicenter of the real battle, where nearly 10,000 men became casualties. About a mile farther south loomed tree-covered Winsted Hill, where Hood watched the battle unfold. Hollabaugh needed thousands of extras for the battle scenes, and he found no shortage of men and boys willing to play army for a day of shooting film and firing blanks. A military academy in Columbia, as well as two schools in Spring Hill, supplied their entire student bodies. Franklin's Battleground Academy and High School also offered up their male students for the big show. To supplement the youthful ranks, Hollabaugh sought area veterans, many whom eagerly volunteered. "I simply sent out cards to all ex-servicemen in the county," recalled a local attorney who commanded a U.S. artillery battery in France during World War I. "I told them, in substance, that unless they showed up early on the morning of the film battle, there could be no assurance they could take part." Seeking a double for Blanche Sweet, Hollabaugh, a master of public relations, put out word he wanted a local. "If you believe there is a resemblance between yourself and this well-known screen star," the Tennessean noted under a large published photo of the actress, "get in touch with Mr. Hollabaugh immediately at the Hermitage Hotel." To ensure historical accuracy, the president of the Tennessee Historical Society, a World War I Brigadier General, Arthur Moore, and 91-year-old John A. Fite, who served under Robert E. Lee in Virginia as a colonel of the 7th Tennessee, made themselves available to the director. On the day of filming, a holiday was declared in Franklin. Stores were closed, and the doors of the county schools were shut, so students could see how a big motion picture is actually made. Thousands of visitors jammed the town, population about 3,200. "It seems an uncanny thing," the local newspaper wrote. "But the filming of the principal scene in the human mill picture will, doubtless, be one of the most interesting events the historical little city has ever witnessed." On the morning of the filming, the most thankless job fell to Captain Koch, real first name unknown, a thick, guttural, red-faced German World War I veteran. He was in charge of movie wardrobes, stored in Franklin's historic Masonic Lodge, completed in 1826. During the Battle of Franklin, the building was struck by Union artillery fire, and in the aftermath of the fighting, it was used as a hospital for Federal wounded. In what is today a Masonic Lodge restroom, you can still see the scrawling of Union soldiers on the wall. Yankees, however, were the furthest thing from the minds of most soldier extras. A mob, really, who early that morning in 1923 charged into the three-story brick building on what is now 2nd Avenue South. Intrepid reporter Marshall Morgan described the scene. "Give us Confederate uniforms,"
members of the crowd yelled, surging forward. "We don't want any damn Yankee uniforms." The redoubtable captain, bracing himself against the onrush, wiped his crimson brow. "Gentlemen, please, gentlemen," he roared. "How will the picture be made if no one will be a Federal?" In what was presumably a burst of inspiration, Captain Koch allowed the first 15 or 20 insurgents to seize Confederate uniforms. After that, with the aid of assistants, he rushed men through the hall so rapidly and plied uniforms into their arms so vigorously that hundreds of malcontents emerged to find themselves equipped with rifles, blank cartridges, and blue uniforms before they could realize the extent of their humiliation. Even nearly 60 years after the battle, feelings ran especially high in the South about the Civil War. When a Confederate veteran saw his grandson emerge from the Masonic Lodge with a blue Yankee uniform, he became enraged, growling, "Go take those damn rags off." Trampling fencing in cornfields, battlefield spectators were everywhere. The Columbia Pike leading out of Franklin was literally jammed with traffic for more than 3 hours before the spectacle, according to a page 1 Tennessean account about the battle action. The spectators came in almost every conceivable sort of vehicle. Autos were parked in cornfields, in woodlots, and anywhere else that space could be found. Ropes held the throng back from a platform on a hillside, where the battlefield commander, Director Hullabar, and his assistants made movie magic. To prepare for the battlefield film, trenches were dug and fake houses and barns were constructed. Rail fences were laid and white flags marked the boundaries of the killing zone. Federal cannons came from sources throughout Tennessee, including the state capital. The technical star of the operation was powder and explosives expert Carl Hernandez, the master of the minefields. Beginning about daybreak, the field was mined with explosives that, when exploded, simulated the results of artillery fire. Hernandez controlled that action from a switchboard. In a touch of movie-making genius, the director invited Confederate veterans to the set, most probably in their late 70s and early 80s. After that, Morgan wrote, the ghostly lilt of Dixie would ride the winds. At least one of the old soldiers participated in the final charge scene. A stickler for details, Hullabar, called Mars the God of War by a local reporter, complained that Union gun crew appeared to be too young. An assistant told the director that gunners had fought during World War I. The director smiled and walked away. When battle flags appeared to be too new, Hullabar had them replaced with scruffier versions. His vision, of course, was to make the battle action as realistic as possible. Unsurprisingly, for a complicated project with thousands of moving parts, the day got off to an inauspicious start. The Franklin mayor, an advisor for the film and witness to the battle when he was 10, stormed off the massive outdoor set because he thought the location was not historically accurate. But Hullabar stuck to his guns. The location he chose would remain. After several fits and starts, soldiers found their zone. The result was magnificent, a stunningly realistic 500 feet of movie film, wrote Morgan about the ear-splitting inferno of thunder, flames, smoke. Individual participants swallowed up in the billowing smoke, blinded by rifle flashes and borne to earth under cascading tons of dirt, remember shreds of their own experiences. The immediate and first general reaction among the troops was the shock realization that the thing was terrific, far more realistic and hazardous than anyone had foreseen. One astonished Confederate soldier, struggling to his knees under the deluge of dirt, expressed the overall reaction of the combatants when he shouted to the companion lying beside him, "My God, I didn't know it was going to be like this." A Confederate veteran, a spectator, was consumed by the action. "Let me at 'em, boy," he said from behind the ropes during a scene. "I'll fit 'em in 64, and I ain't afraid to fight 'em now." After the soldiers got their post-battle chow, another veteran, who had a bit part in the charge,
thanked Holobar for his role in the film. It was a touching moment. The gray-clad veteran, the Tennessean reported, asked if the director needed the boys for more scenes. No, Holobar replied with a smile. The battle was over for the boys. The director knew he'd created a winner. For its explosive effects, Holobar said, the battle scene surpasses any I have ever seen taken. Days later, the writer who witnessed the faux battle marveled at what was an almost mystical experience for him. The past itself was here, he wrote in the Tennessean. What had been done to bring it back was a matter of little moment. All the more praise for Holobar that he made us forget the quick fire of his imagination, his art, and all his dominance of a thousand details in the grip of the thing he had produced. It is not Alan Holobar that we remember, as the thrill of the scene still strikes at our hearts, he added, but the gray ghost that he brought to life and the old battle that roared again across the famous field because of him. Sadly, Alan Holobar's masterpiece never made it into a theater. Apparently, under severe mental and physical strain during filming in Tennessee, the director returned to California, where he underwent a gallstone operation. While convalescing at his Hollywood home, he died on November 20, 1923, with his wife, 7-year-old daughter, and his mother at his bedside. Stricken while filming his greatest picture, read a headline on his obituary in the Los Angeles Times. All Tennessee grieves with you, Moore wrote in a telegram to Holobar's wife. No one ever so completely won our hearts. Production on The Human Mill had been suspended, and ultimately the movie was never completed. Spurned on by the second hour of glory, Morgan's 1950 newspaper series on the film, Tennessee officials tried to secure a copy of the battle scenes from MGM to show at a local fair. But the studio's search was fruitless. Quote, we have several contacts in Hollywood, a fair official said after receiving the bad news, and it's possible the film may be in a private film library. Since then, no trace of The Human Mill has surfaced. Like the great ghost on Franklin's bloody plain, it has vanished into the mists of history. John Banks is a regular columnist for Civil War Times and an author of a popular Civil War blog, john-banks.blogspot.com. Banks lives in Nashville, Tennessee. End of story. This is Tom Marin, The Bad Boy Commander of Operation Bolo, by Don Holloway, from Vietnam Magazine, February 2019. In January 1967, a World War II ace taught the U.S. Air Force how to dogfight, and the North Vietnamese learned a lesson too. A month before the fall of Nazi Germany, Major Robin Olds, of the 479th Fighter Group, U.S. Army Air Forces, scored his final aerial victory of World War II, chasing a Messerschmitt 109 through a formation of B-24 Liberator bombers and shooting it down. More than two decades later, on September 30, 1966, a U.S. Air Force C-130 Hercules dropped Olds, a colonel by then, and the rest of the passengers on the wrong end of a runway at Ubon Royal Thai Air Force Base, home of the 8th Tactical Fighter Wing. We stood on a piece of hot concrete a mile away from base ops, the sun beating on us from a brassy sky, Olds wrote in his memoir, a fine greeting for their new commander. The pilots of the 8th TFW, who called themselves the Wolf Pack, had bigger worries than catering to a new commanding officer. In January 1966, the North Vietnamese Air Force fielded new Soviet-built Mikoyan Gurevich
MiG-21 fishbed interceptors, deploying heat-seeking missiles in ground-controlled hit-and-run tail attacks. The MiG-21s were exacting a toll on Air Force's F-105 Thunder Chief bombers, adding to the losses already being inflicted from anti-aircraft guns and surface-to-air missiles. Anti-aircraft fire, SAMs, and MiGs were also inflicting losses on the Wolfpack, which flew F-4 Phantom II fighter bombers. In 6 months from April to September 1966, the unit had lost 18 Phantoms, 8 of them in September alone, and 21 pilots were dead or missing, remembered First Lieutenant Ralph Wetterhahn of the Fighter Wing's 555th Tactical Fighter Squadron, the Triple Nickel. The Cold War Air Force was all about intercontinental ballistic missiles and strategic bombers. Fighter planes and fighter pilots engaging in aerial dogfights were considered old hat. Double Ace Olds, with his foul mouth, hard drinking, and movie star wife Ella Raines, rubbed the bomber generals the wrong way. One told him, "You're not going to put on your leather jacket, your scarf, your helmet and goggles, and go out do battle with the Red Baron. You've got to get it into your head. We're never again going to fight a conventional war." Olds had missed the fighting in Korea, but finally ticked off somebody enough to get himself sent to Vietnam. "It had been 22 years since I fought in a war," he later recalled, "but it was obvious where my task lay." The young fighter jocks at Ubon were equally leery of the old man, who at 44 was twice their age and had never flown a Phantom or fired a guided missile until a few weeks earlier. "We had heard about Olds," Wetterhahn said. "He had flown P-51 Mustangs and P-38 Lightnings over Europe in World War II and had scored 12 kills in dogfights. We also heard that he had been on the general's list some years ago, but had been redlined from promotion. We were curious to meet this resurrected bad boy, and soon after his arrival, everybody got the opportunity. He ordered all pilots to come to the main briefing room, the first time we'd all been brought together." Captain John B. Stone of the 433rd Tactical Fighter Squadron, Satan's Angels, never forgot Old's intro. "I'm the new guy. You know a lot that I don't know." Captain John Stone, right with Old's, "And I am here to learn from you. But in 2 or 3 weeks, I'm going to be better than all of you. And when I know more about the job than you do, you're in trouble." Those pilots had little time or respect for wing commanders, Old said. Well, why should they? None of the commanders flew much, therefore they knew little about the missions. All that was about to change. I knew that there was a spark of morale at the firing squadron level that could be built into something bigger. These guys had spirit. Starting out in the tail end of formations like a lowly second lieutenant, the new commanding officer quickly revealed his experience with stick and rudder. In only 2 or 3 weeks, as Stone remembered, Olds was out front on the pointy end leading, and Wetterhahn concluded, "This guy, Robin Olds, was the real thing." Olds looked into the 8th's TFW high casualty rate and found that the biggest threat was Air Force doctrine. Bombing raids went north in lockstep, predictable patterns. "There were no tactics," Stone said. "Everyone went the same route, the same time of day. The enemy knew we were coming." "I might be the new guy in town," Olds said, "but I knew that doing the same thing along the same route, from the same direction, one after another, wasn't a survivable tactic." The new commander also faced another hurdle. His pilots had little experience and not much training in dogfighting techniques. Olds told one of his pilots,
former air combat instructor Captain Everett Raspberry. Raz, you're one of the only guy around who has taught any air-to-air at Fighter Weapons School, so I need you to do some training with the other guys. You know these guys don't know a whole hell of a lot about air-to-air or combat maneuvering, or missiles for that matter, so teach them. The problem was, admitted Raspberry, who had trained in an old F-100 Super Sabres, I never fired a missile from an F-4 before. In reality, not many of us had. The MiGs were not inclined to risk aerial combat with other fighters, preferring to attack the bombers that were pounding North Vietnam. The MiGs exhibited a tendency to avoid the F-4s, Olds observed. American pilots could fly over the communist air base at Hue Kien, 19 miles north of Hanoi, look down and see silver MiGs perfectly lined up along the ground, where one attack could wipe them out. Indeed, Olds could probably have dispatched the whole fleet himself. In World War II, he had destroyed 11.5 planes, sharing in the destruction of one, that were parked on the ground. North Vietnam's entire MiG force in 1966 consisted of just 16 aircraft. But Olds and other pilots in Vietnam were forbidden to strike military installations like the air base at Hue Kien because of President Lyndon B. Johnson's concerns that they might kill Russian and Chinese advisors, giving those countries an excuse to enter the war. Since Olds was prohibited from hitting North Vietnamese aircraft on the ground, he told Stone one night as they pored over intelligence reports, "Damn it, we've got to get those MiGs up where we can get at them." Stone, a veteran of more than 50 missions up north, had an idea. Because the MiGs were avoiding the F-4 Phantom fighters and focusing their attacks on the F-105 Thunder Chief bombers, the F-4 should disguise themselves as the F-105s to lure the North Vietnamese aircraft into a dogfight where the Americans could destroy them. Stone reasoned that October, the F-105's nicknamed Thuds had been equipped with the new electronic equipment that jammed radar and block tracking systems the North Vietnamese used in guiding their SAMs. Olds and Stone decided to borrow some F-105 jammers and rig them to the Phantoms, making them appear to enemy raiders as Thuds. "Our ruse was simple," Olds wrote. "Our F-4s would mount a typical large strike using the F-105's call signs, routes, and timings, the routine stuff that the North Vietnamese were used to seeing in the predictable bombing raids by the Thuds. But we would be armed for air-to-air combat." The F-4s carried four radar-guided AIM-70 Sparrow missiles and four heat-seeking AIM-9B missiles. If the MiGs fell for the bait-and-switch, they would encounter not Thunder Chief bombers, but instead waves of Phantoms, all loaded and ready for a fight. The first test of Olds' deception tactics was set for New Year's Day 1967, with the launch of Operation Bolo, named for a Filipino machete that looked harmless until revealed as a weapon. The plan called for 12 Phantom flights with four fighters each to go directly over the four air bases around Hanoi to entice the MiGs into the air. Two of those F-4 flights would block the MiGs' northeastern escape route to China. The rest were scheduled so that once the MiGs were flushed out, at least one flight of F-4s would be over each of the four enemy airfields for the next hour, ready to shoot down MiGs as they tried to land, Wetterhahn said. The 8th TFW flights were codenamed after cars of the day, Ford, Plymouth, Tempest, Rambler, and Olds Mobile. "Naturally," said the wing commander, "my flight would be Olds." Minutes behind his flight was Ford flight, led by Deputy Wing Commander Colonel Daniel
Chappie James Jr., later the first African-American to reach the rank of four-star general, followed by Stone with Rambler Flight. On New Year's Day, poor weather over Hanoi forced a 24-hour delay, and the next morning was a little better, solid clouds up to 7,000 feet. But the clouds would keep enemy ground observers from spotting the F-4's masquerade, so Olds told his men, "Okay, Wolfpack, go get them." Takeoff from Ubon, about 400 miles southwest of Hanoi, began at 1:25 p.m. Six KC-135 Stratotanker aerial refueling planes kept the Phantoms topped off all the way into Laos. Afterwards, Olds' flight dropped away, and he started his best F-105 impersonation. With their jammer pods activated, the F-4s in his flight crossed the Black River in the northwestern corner of North Vietnam and turned southeast to fly along the 5,000-foot Thud Ridge, which Old described as looking like a giant finger pointing directly at Hoc Yen Airfield. This was Old's first trip to Anhui, and he had never seen a real MiG. In his particular mission, I think there were only two of us on it that had ever seen an enemy airplane in the air, he said. Witterhahn, flying at Old's as Old's wingman, remembered heavy clouds over Hanoi. "We couldn't see the airfields, and SAMs could fire us through the overcast, but Olds stayed cool." As the F-4s overflew Hoc Yen, Olds' backseat weapons systems officer, First Lieutenant Charles C. Clifton, scanned the cloud deck with radar. Nothing. Had the North Vietnamese recognized the American trick and decided to stay on the ground? After a few miles, Olds turned his flight back towards the approaching Ford and Rambler flights. As he closed, First Lieutenant Joe Hicks and backseater First Lieutenant Peter Brune in the third plane of Olds' flight reported a radar contact 17 miles ahead. An enemy plane low, fast, head-on. Hicks led the flight down, but the intruder passed under them into the clouds, breaking the radar lock. Since F-105s would not have pursued such a target, Olds fought off his urge to chase and instead climbed back towards 12,000 feet. But Deputy Commander James and his Ford flight, now closing from high ahead, reported the MiG had turned around and was at Olds 6 o'clock. Olds and Wetterhahn banked left to throw off the attacker's aim, relying on Hicks and his wingman to get behind it for the kill. At the same time, I saw another MiG pop out of the clouds in a wide turn about 11 o'clock position, a mile and a half away, Olds said. This was already too close. The Sparrow missile required a moment after launch to arm itself and also wouldn't be able to turn sharply enough to get the crossing MiG. Clifton locked on the MiG with his radar. Olds fired one of his Sparrows, then another, which were to hone in on Clifton's radar reflection and hit the target. But in Olds' hard turn, Clifton's radar lost its track on the target, and both of the Olds' Sparrows failed to reach the MiG. And now, the silvery MiG-21s were swarming up out of the clouds. In the fourth plane of Olds' flight, First Lieutenant James E. Murray III, the weapons system officer, called out more bandits at 5 o'clock, and pilot Captain Walter S. Radiker III broke right to check his tail. As he did, another MiG closed on Hicks' F-4 and fired its gun. Wetterhahn recalled thinking, "Someone's going to get killed up here pretty quick." Ford flight was just then passing overhead. Flying on James' wing, Raspberry saw a MiG-21 get in behind Old's flight and called out a warning. At the same time, I glanced over my shoulder and saw another MiG-21 making a run on number 3 and 4 Phantoms in Ford's flight, Raspberry said. The MiG was coming up fast on our 5 o'clock, and I screamed over the radio, "Ford, lead, break right, we have a MiG on our 5. James ordered his numbers 3 and 4 to break right. The two Phantoms peeled away and down into the clouds.
They were out of the fight. I'd been on Chappie's right wing, so I broke and went underneath him and turned into the MiGs, Raspberry said. He broke into a right turn as I went into a hard left. At one point, we were 50 feet away from one another, canopy to canopy, as I rolled over the top of him. Suddenly, just before he got to the cloud deck, the MiG reversed his turn, and I knew this was my one chance. Raspberry fired a sidewinder, which shot out and hit the MiG between the cockpit and the tailpipe. The enemy fighter swapped ends and stalled out, falling into the undercast. Score one for the Wolfpack. But Old's flight was sandwiched between two MiGs. Wetterhahn, far enough back for a sparrow shot, fired one but lost sight of it. He fired again and this time watched the sparrow chase a MiG. He thought for a second that he had missed his target, but then the missile merges with the MiG and there's this huge explosion, and he started tumbling. The dogfight was just getting started. Break left. We got one at six, Wetterhahn called. Radiker rolled in behind the MiG and locked a sidewinder onto the enemy jet, hitting it right in the tail. The MiG snapped nose down and fell out of the sky. Meanwhile, Old spotted a MiG at 10 o'clock, crossing right to left. He went after it with full burner. I got on top of him and half upside down, hung there and waited for him to complete more of his turn, recalled Olds, who had never been to fighter weapons school but maneuvered with pure fighter pilot instinct. I'm not sure he ever saw me. When I got down low and behind, and he was outlined by the sun against the brilliant blue sky, I let him have two sidewinders, one of which hit and blew his right wing off. By the time Stone arrived with Rambler flight, the sky was a furl ball of jet exhaust and rocket trails. All of a sudden, all the MiGs could get airborne were airborne, Stone said. Enemy fighters were everywhere. One of the Rambler crews, First Lieutenant Lawrence J. Gwynn, Jr., and First Lieutenant Lawrence E. Carey, spotted enemy jets coming out of the clouds 6 miles away, but could not call them out. The F-4 radios had failed. However, another Rambler crew, Major Phil Combes and First Lieutenant Lee Dutton, saw the threat too. Six MiG-21s against four Phantoms. When the MiGs crossed in front of Stone, he started to follow, breaking left and losing height, recalls Combes, who thus found himself somewhat to the right of the others and higher, putting him above and behind the enemy in a kill position. He locked onto the third MiG in formation. I pushed the fire button, released it, pushed it again, and waited, Combes said. I did not even see the first Sparrow. However, I followed the entire trajectory of the second one from launch to impact. The second one hit the tail section of the enemy aircraft. A second later, I saw a huge orange ball of fire. The MiG pilot had evidently realized the game was over. By the time the missile hit, his parachute had already blossomed. Elsewhere, two MiGs had closed behind the Phantoms of Stone and Glynn. The fifth MiG in the formation actually passed between the Americans, and the sixth MiG wasted a gunburst at too sharp an angle. The Phantoms dogged right, then left. Glynn lost sight of Stone, who had the first two MiGs in front of him, and targeted the second. I pulled the trigger for the first Sparrow, Stone said. It just fell away, so I squeezed two more times. The second missile went right to one of the MiGs and blew it up. The dogfight was now so tangled that the authors of the official Air Force report later couldn't determine which MiGs was which and how many were involved. The F-4s, piloted by Glynn and Combes, teamed up and went after two more MiGs. Glynn fired two Sparrows at the enemy leader. The second missile hit so close that the Phantom took damage as Glynn flew through the explosion. He saw the pilot eject. Combes shot all four of his sidewinders at the other MiG and saw two of them explode, near misses. Right then, somebody shouted, F-4C, I don't know your call sign, but there's a MiG on your tail. Break hard right. Every Phantom over Hanoi silently snapped, turned right. The pilot in trouble was Stone, separated from the others, with a MiG-21 just 700 feet behind him. The enemy pilot fired his
30mm gun but couldn't hold his turn. Stone got away, banked towards his foe, and suddenly he realized there's no MiG. He's gone. The enemy pilots had received their own alert from ground control and dived for home. No other MiGs were seen that day by any American squadron. Old's Wolfpack was credited with 7 enemy aircraft destroyed and 2 probable, half the MiG-21s in Southeast Asia. The squadron commander hadn't lost any planes or men. A journalist asked Olds if he is happy with the results. "No," the colonel said with a grin. "We missed a few." When the old man ended his tour in September 1967, after sneaking in 50 more missions, he had added 3 more Vietnam kills to his score. The only pilot with shoot-downs in both World War II, 12, and Vietnam, 4. In December 1967, he became Commandant of the Air Force Academy, and in June 1968 was promoted to Brigadier General. Olds died on June 14, 2007, at age 84. In the 5 months following Olds' departure from Vietnam, the Wolfpack downed an additional 14 MiGs. By war's end, it was credited with 38.5 confirmed MiG kills, the top Air Force unit of the war, and a far cry from the dispirited Iglets Olds had originally met. As Captain, later Major General, Don Logeman, who flew for Olds in the 555th Tactical Fighter Squadron and shot down a MiG-17 in October 1967, put it, "The Robin Olds of this world are born for combat, not the Pentagon, and I would have flown as his wingman over Hanoi in 1967, even if we had been armed with 45-caliber pistols." Don Holloway, an author and historian, wrote about an F-4 crew in Saving Boxer 22 in an October 2018 issue of Vietnam Magazine. For more Bolo images and video, visit donholloway.com/Bola. End of story. This is Tom Marin. The War List, War, Death, and Taxes by Mark DeSantis from MHQ Magazine, Winter 2014. MHQ researcher Mark DeSantis shows how taxes have sparked conflict throughout history. The Teutoburg Forest, AD 9. If the Roman Empire's plan succeeded, neighboring Germania would soon be another province. Rome's tax collector

The Bagadae in Gaul, 3rd century AD. Rome's tax collectors were also loathed by the empire's citizens. Thousands of destitute peasants sought to escape from their brutish tactics and rose in revolt. The emperors had more pressing problems, so marauding bands of these peasants, known as the Bagadae, translated as fighters, survived them for a while. But as Rome's frontier stabilized, the government turned its attention to them, and in year 286 AD, crushed the uprising. Jacare Revolt, 1356. The lot of the French peasant was not a happy one after France's defeat at the Battle of Poitiers in 1356. The aristocracy, whom the peasants blamed for King John's capture at battle, made them pay a land tax and provide free labor on public projects. Further, mercenaries released from English service were pillaging the countryside. The last straw came when the peasantry was forced by law to protect the noblemen's castles. The peasants, nobles called them Jacques, the term for padded vests the peasants wore, rebelled, and hundreds of nobles were slain. The vengeance of the aristocracy was more terrible still, and some 20,000 peasants died when the Jacquerie was ended. English Peasants in Revolt, 1381. Richard II levied several poll taxes on his subjects to pay for the ruinously expensive Hundred Years' War. None were at all popular. In June, a revolt broke out in Essex and soon spread across England. Rebellious peasants marched on London itself, and they extracted concessions from the young king. Richard complied merely to buy time, however, and the London militia quickly quashed the revolt. Around the kingdom, some 1,500 peasant rebels were slain as the crown reasserted control. Turkish Uprising, 1527. Wars on the frontiers of the Ottoman Empire strained even the resources of Suleiman the Magnificent. His tax collectors were sent out to raise more revenue, but many of them assessed the land higher than its legitimate value and kept the difference in collected taxes for themselves. An ex-Ottoman cavalry officer named Kalender Celebi led a massive revolt in Anatolia that required the Sultan's elite Janissaries to defeat it in battle. Ship Money, 1634. England's King Charles I needed money to rebuild his navy, and in 1634 imposed an ancient tax known as ship money on the country's coastal communities. In 1635, the area of taxation was extended 15 miles inland. Since the country was at peace, many saw the tax as a gross overreach of an arbitrary monarch, and opposition was fierce. The king eventually gave up, but the damage had been done, and the tax became one of the underlying causes of the English Civil War. Tea Party, 1773. No one likes taxes, least of all Americans. The British learned this when they imposed tax after tax on American colonists. Parliament went a step too far when it imposed a tax on tea. In December 1773, outraged Bostonians climbed aboard three merchant ships and tossed their cargoes of expensive tea overboard. Anger over taxes imposed without colonial representation in Parliament ignited the fuse that would, in time, result in the American Revolution. Liberté, Égalité, Fraternité, 1789. Helping out in the American Revolution left France with heavy debts. A proposal to raise more money by taxing aristocrats and churchmen failed. The Estates General was called to

0: session in May, and matters quickly spiraled out of control. The Third Estate, representing the common people, declared that it would become the new national legislature. An angry crowd stormed the Bastille that July, and the French Revolutionary Wars against conservative monarchies of Europe began in 1792. The series of conflicts arising from events of 1789 would not end until the Battle of Waterloo in 1815. White Lotus Rebellion, 1796. The poor peasants of mountainous central China erupted in rebellion against the non-Chinese Manchu masters. The cause was harsh taxation, and the White Lotus Society, a Chinese Buddhist sect aiming to overthrow the Manchu, led the uprising. For a time, the peasants were able to fend off the poorly trained imperial troops, but by 1804, a combination of reinforcements and stringent anti-insurgency tactics had crushed the rebellion. End of story.
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2: Next is a brief poetry moment. These are two poems by Sarah Teasdale. The first one is entitled, I Shall Not Care. When I am dead and over me bright April shakes out her rain-drenched hair, though you should lean above me broken-hearted, I shall not care. I shall have peace as leafy trees are peaceful when rain bends down the bough, and I shall be more silent and cold-hearted than you are now. And the second poem is entitled, Tired. If I shall make no poems anymore, there will be rest, at least. So let it be. Time to look up at golden stars and listen to the long, mellow thunder of the sea. The year will turn for me. I shall delight in all animals, and some of my own kind, sharing with no one but myself the frosty and half-ironic musings of my mind. This is Ellen Mayer, looking forward to being with you again.

0: Next is Poetry Moment. The poet today is Sharon Olds, who was born in 1942 in San Francisco and educated at Stanford University and Columbia University. She was the New York State Poet Laureate from 1998 to 2000. She teaches poetry workshops in the Graduate Creative Writing Program at New York University and was one of the founders of the New York University Workshop Program at Goldwater Hospital on Roosevelt Island in New York. Her work has received the Harriet Monroe Prize, the National Book Critics Circle Award, the Lamont Selection of the Academy of American Poets, and the San Francisco Poetry Center Award. The poem is entitled Sleep Sweet.
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Hi, this is Bonnie. I'm glad you're able to join me today. Sit back, relax, and maybe get your feet up, and let's begin reading. Our first article, I think, will be particularly interesting if you have had cancer or know someone who have had cancer. It's fairly long, but it is interesting. It's entitled, "Why Some Doctors Say There Are Cancers That Should Not Be Treated." The subtitle reads, "Statistics Show a Clear Spike in 8 Cancers in Younger People." But that has brought a debate over whether many cases ever needed to be found. This article comes from the New York Times, December 8, 2025 edition, and the author is Gina Colata. These statistics are incontrovertible. Since 1992, the diagnosis of 8 cancers has doubled in the United States in patients under age 50, including cancers in the thyroid, anus, kidney, small intestine, colorectum, endometrium, and pancreas, as well as the blood cancer myeloma. Other types, including breast cancer, also are on the rise. The magnitude and speed at which early-onset cancer incidence has increased is unlike most cancer trends ever observed, the possible exception being cigarette smoking and lung cancer, the American Association for Cancer Research said in its announcement of a special conference being held this week that will explore the rise in cancers among younger people. The sharp uptick has been agonizing for these younger patients and many of their doctors. The patients wonder, why did I develop cancer? And how will my life be transformed by potentially excruciating treatments? Their doctors share these questions, and some have additional concerns. What if these cancers had never been detected? Are doctors offering treatments to younger patients with early-stage diseases that may do as much harm as good? Outside exam rooms and clinics, many medical experts are debating the culprits of the spike. They're looking at toxins in the environment, the obesity epidemic, and changes in people's microbiomes, perhaps from diets heavy in ultra-processed foods. With rates rising so swiftly, they say there is a compelling reason to find out why. Some cancer specialists counter these concerns, saying the surge in diagnoses is primarily a surge in detecting cancers that did not need to be found or did not need to be found so soon. They would not have killed patients if they had not been detected or if they had been detected later in life. It has been known for decades that not every cancer is dangerous. Some go away on their own. Others stop growing or pose no risk. They cause no symptoms and do not spread. The idea that finding a cancer early is not always a good thing is not easy for many patients and their families to accept. And it is true that lives can be saved by treating cancer early. Autopsy studies repeatedly find that many people die with small cancers they were unaware. A review of these studies in prostate cancer reported that the cancer can appear in men as young as their 20s. The older the men were, the more likely they were to have undetected prostate cancer. By their 70s, about a third of white men and half of black men had undetected prostate cancer. A study of thyroid cancer in Finland found that at least a third of adults had undetected tumors. Less than 1% of people with thyroid cancer die from it. The problem is that it is impossible to know if someone's cancer will be deadly or not. And if the cancer is gone after treatment, there is no way to know if it needed to be treated. But there's a way to know on a population level if an increase in diagnoses is a false alarm or a danger signal, said Dr. H. Gilbert Welch of Brigham and Women's Hospital of Harvard Medical School. Look at the number of deaths from that cancer. If more lethal cancers are being found, there should be more deaths. But if the death rate remains steady as the incidence of that cancer spikes, many of those patients did not need to receive diagnoses. That happened, for example, with thyroid cancer in South Korea. The incidence of thyroid cancer soared with the introduction of widespread ultrasound screening, but deaths did not increase. It was estimated that 90% of the cancers that were discovered and treated in women did not need to be found. Well aware of such incidents, Dr. Vishal R. Patel of Harvard, Dr. Welch,
I'm Dr. Anwyl S. Adamson of Dell Medical School in Austin, Texas. Ask whether the current spike in diagnoses in younger people of those 8 cancers is tied to more deaths. It is not, they reported in a recent paper examining trends over the past 3 decades. For all but 2 of the 8 cancers whose incidence has soared in younger people, death rates are flat or declining. These 2 are colorectal and endometrial cancers. Colorectal deaths are up by 0.5% a year, while their incidence is increasing by 2% a year. For endometrial cancer, the death rate and incidence rate seem to be in lockstep, increasing by 2% a year. Dr. Lena Ratner, a gynecological cancer specialist at Yale, attributes much of the increase of endometrial cancer to the obesity epidemic. Dr. Carrie Gross of Yale, who co-wrote an editorial that accompanied Dr. Welsh's paper, said the increase in diagnoses might reflect more and better tests that are finding cancers unintentionally while looking for other conditions. The cancers in question, with the exception of colorectal, are not part of routine cancer screening, but scans and a routine blood test are finding cancers by happenstance. CT, ultrasound, and MRI scans are increasingly sensitive and more frequently used, Dr. Gross said. We are a very imaging happy society, he said. Dr. Welch and his colleagues echoed that sentiment in their paper. The epidemic narrative not only exaggerates the problem, but it may also exacerbate it. While more testing is often seen as the solution to an epidemic, it can just as easily be the cause. Treatments can save lives, but he and his colleagues say that treatments need to be balanced with the consequences of finding a cancer that did not need to be found. Patients having unnecessary cancer treatments may face infertility and organ damage. The cost of the treatments can be expensive, and so can surveillance, follow-up care, and management of adverse side effects. The financial strain can be devastating, Dr. Welch and his colleagues wrote. Dr. Welch said the number of unnecessary diagnoses could be lessened if doctors did less routine testing, and if doctors held back from pursuing every abnormality in asymptomatic patients. Abnormality is a normal part of life, he said. But that view is challenged by experts who see the explosion in diagnoses as a warning. With rates rising so swiftly, they say, there is a compelling reason to find out why. Something very interesting is going on here, said Timothy Rebeck, an epidemiologist and geneticist at the Dana-Farber Cancer Institute in Boston, and a co-chair of the American Association of Cancer Research's conference this week. And Dr. Rebeck added, it's not good. The surge in cases is of grave concern, said Dr. Julie Graglow, chief medical officer at the American Society of Clinical Oncology. I'm saying it's real and it's serious, Dr. Graglow said, and we need to understand why. Dr. Kimmy Ning, a colorectal cancer specialist at Dana-Farber, said that she was seeing more younger patients with colorectal cancer. Many had symptoms, she said. Their cancers were not found by chance. Investigators, she added, are studying patients' microbiomes and the environment for clues. One reason there has not been an increase in cancer deaths, Dr. Graglow said, is that better treatments are saving lives. We absolutely have had major advances in treating many cancers, she said. Whether to treat cancer early may depend on its type. Some, like prostate and thyroid cancers, tend to be indolent. For those, patients with early-stage cancers might safely wait to see if their cancer progresses. That's a lesson that was learned by prostate specialists after there was an alarming surge in cases when doctors began offering men a blood test, the PSA, to detect prostate cancer. Rates skyrocketed, increasing by more than threefold from 1987 to 1992. Many men were treated aggressively with surgery or radiation after doctors found small tumors in their prostates. But the increased detection did not lead to an increased death rate.
Eventually, many prostate cancer experts agreed that there was no epidemic of prostate cancer. There was an epidemic of detection. Now, prostate specialists are more likely to advise men with a low-risk diagnosis, which account for more than 50% of recent prostate cancer cases, to forego treatment and have regular monitoring. They can have treatment should their tumor start to grow. But in those early days of testing, it was rare for a patient to decide to hold off on treatment. Jamie Regal was one of them. At 31, a PSA test found cancer that was later confirmed by a biopsy. "It was tense and scary," Mr. Regal said. "I was like, oh my God, what's going on?" Mr. Regal, who lives in Los Angeles, consulted with doctors at some of the country's best cancer centers. At one, he was told he had to have aggressive therapy, surgery, or radiation, or he would die from prostate cancer. Mr. Regal bought a binder from Live Strong, the cancer advocacy group. "I remember plugging into that world," he said. But at the urging of his doctor, Leonard Marks, a prostate specialist at the University of California, Los Angeles, he decided to forego treatment and have regular tests to see whether the cancer was progressing. Dr. Marks found the cancer twice on biopsies after that first test and then never saw it again. Mr. Regal's PSA test results became normal and remain normal. Biopsies were normal. It has been 20 years since his diagnosis, and two recent MRI scans did not detect cancer. Now he says he goes in every 2 years for testing and then tries to put cancer out of his mind. "I kind of take a mental health approach," Mr. Regal said. "I take it year by year." And that concludes the article. Listeners, our next article is basically an obituary, and it's entitled "Overlook No More." Inga Lehmann, who discovered the Earth's inner core. The subtitle reads, "She pointed to evidence that the Earth's inner core was solid, not liquid, as scientists had believed." That's a discovery that was ahead of its time. And the subtitle also notes, "This article is part of Overlooked, a series of obituaries about remarkable people whose deaths beginning in 1851 went unreported in the Times." And this article is from the New York Times, December 20th, 2025 edition, and the author is Dylan McLean. Seismology in the 1930s was a small world, almost entirely male. Inga Lehmann, a Danish scientist who had eschewed marriage for her career and who worked largely alone in Copenhagen, was certainly not expected to revolutionize it. But that was what she did in September 1936 when she published an article with the cryptic title P in a French scientific journal, a title that belied the article's importance. With meticulous details, calculations, tables, and hand-drawn graphs that she had laid out across nearly 30 pages, Lehmann presented a startling theory about the Earth, that it had a deep inner core made of dense substance, quite different from what scientists at that time believed. Until then, the Earth was known to have a molten liquid interior. But while Lehmann was studying seismic readings from a 1929 earthquake in New Zealand, she noticed something unusual. Earthquakes produce primary or pressure waves, also called P waves, secondary or S waves, and two types of surface waves. Pressure waves, which are the fastest and can pass through solids, liquids, or gases, are longitudinal compression waves, like those that travel along a slinky. Secondary waves, which can travel only through solids, are perpendicular to the direction of the wave, like the curves in a rope when someone is shaking it from one end. Surface waves travel through the Earth's mantle, the mostly solid bulk of the Earth's interior lying between the core and the crust, the relatively thin outer layer. As expected, some of the P waves had traveled at an angle from the source of the earthquake to another point on the Earth, completely missing the core. Others had passed through the center of the Earth and been deflected a bit as they traveled through the solid mantle, and then through the core, and then through the mantle again.
but there were some P waves that had been detected between the other two sets of P waves in an area called the shadow zone. They should not have been there if the center of the Earth had only a liquid core. Lehmann concluded that most likely explanation was that the P waves had encountered an even more dense, superheated inner core, one that deflected the waves in a new direction. Her paper, in which the P in the title referred to P waves and the apostrophe stood for prime, the kind of waves that had passed through the core, concluded not with a triumphant declaration, but with an understatement. Quote, "The assumption of the existence of an inner core is, at least, not contraindicated by the observations," end of quote. For geophysicists, however, the implication was, well, seismic. Lehmann made her discovery in the same decade that Pluto was discovered with telescopes. But instead of taking telescopes and turning them towards the sky, a geophysicist at Australian National University said in a 2019 interview with the American Geophysical Union, she took a seismograph and, in the mode of a telescope, she turned it towards the center of the planet. What made her work additionally remarkable was that she had to do everything by hand. In that pre-digital age, seismic stations recorded tremors with pens that scratched ink onto spinning drums, capturing the Earth's shudders in real time. She compared the results by eye, computing in her head and on index cards the calculations that today's software performs in an instant. Other scientists supported the theory that Lehmann presented in her paper, which appeared in the publications of the International Central Seismological Bureau. But it was not until 1971 that the equipment existed to confirm her hypothesis. Lehmann's discovery marked a turning point in geophysicists' understanding of the Earth. It explained how the Earth generates the magnetic field that protects the planet from cosmic radiation, and it became essential for exploring the planet's interior. It was also useful for monitoring the seismic waves created by nuclear tests during the atomic age. Inga Lehmann was born on May 13, 1888, near Copenhagen, the eldest of two sisters of Alfred George Ludwig Lehmann, a noted experimental psychologist, and Ida Sophie Torsleff Lehmann, who came from a family of booksellers. Inga studied at Falsikolk, a progressive school founded by Hannah Adler, who was one of the first two women in Denmark to earn a master's degree in physics. "No difference between the intellect of boys and girls was recognized," Lehmann wrote in a biographical essay in 1980. But she faced disappointments later in life when she encountered discrimination in the sciences. In 1907, Lehmann enrolled in the University of Copenhagen, where she studied mathematics, chemistry, and physics. After graduating, she was admitted to Newnham College at the University of Cambridge in England, where opportunities for women were limited. While women could attend lectures, they could not matriculate, attain full university membership, or be appointed to academic posts. There, Lehmann befriended a young Niels Bohr, a fellow Copenhager, who would become a founder of quantum physics and be awarded the Nobel Prize in Physics in 1922. Adler, the founder of Falsikolk, was his aunt. Bohr sought Lehmann's advice on which lectures to take, but they could not visit each other unless she was accompanied by a chaperone. When she went home for Christmas in 1911, her father saw that she was mentally burned out and insisted that she take a break from her studies. Taking his advice, she took a low-level job in the actuarial office of an insurance company. During that time, she was briefly engaged to a man, but broke off the relationship to return to the University of Copenhagen, where she earned the equivalent of a master's degree in mathematics in 1920. After an interlude of studies at the University of Hamburg, she was hired by the University of Copenhagen in March 1923 to be an assistant to a professor of actuarial mathematics. 2 years later, Niels Erik Norlund, a mathematics faculty member who had been made director of Danish
Geodetic Services, which tracked seismological data, hired laymen for a new project, setting up seismological stations in Denmark and in Danish-controlled Greenland. As part of her work, laymen visited seismological stations in other parts of Europe. Listeners, at this point, there's a black and white photograph, and it notes laymen, second from left, visited a new seismograph station in Greenland in about 1928. She had been hired to help set up such stations across Danish-controlled territories. So in this picture, there are six people, and all men except for laymen, and they look to be, I would say, the youngest might be around in his 30s, and the oldest maybe is in his 70s. And all the men, it's obviously cold there in Greenland. They're wearing pants or knickers, like with knee socks. Most of them are in pants, and jackets and hats. And she's in, it looks like, kind of a skirt that might be cool. It's hard to tell. There's a dog in front of her, but it's not long pants like they're in. It's something that comes past her knee, and it looks like it's a skirt. And isn't that interesting? Wearing a skirt in Greenland at that time. But she's got, big coat on and a hat like the men do too. So, and she does stand out in the picture because she's the only woman. All right, let's get back to the article. In 1928, the Royal Danish Geodetic Institute, now the Danish Geodata Service, was established with Norland as its first director. Lehmann was soon appointed number two and made director of the seismology department, overseeing Denmark's seismological stations. She had finally found her niche. It's no small thing to have had the opportunity and permission to use all one's strengths, she wrote to Norland in a letter profusely thanking him. She published 35 papers while at the institute and retired in 1953, though she continued with her research. A year later, she discovered that the speeds of P and S waves suddenly increased at depths of about 220 kilometers, 137 miles, in the Earth's mantle, a seismic boundary that has since been named the Lehmann discontinuity. Among other awards, Lehmann received the gold medal of the Royal Danish Academy of Sciences and Letters in 1965, the William Bowie Medal by the AGU in 1971, and the Harry Fielding Reed Medal from the Seismological Society of America in 1978. She died on February 21, 1993, in Copenhagen. She was 104. Since her death, recognition has continued to build. In 1996, the AGU created the Inga Lehmann Medal to honor outstanding contributions to the understanding of the structure, composition, and dynamics of the Earth's mantle and core. In 2017, the University of Copenhagen erected a monument to Lehmann in front of its main building. And in 2028, the Danish Central Bank will place her portrait on new banknotes, making this once-neglected seismologist a familiar face to millions of Danes. And that concludes the article. Listeners, those of you that have been listening to the program regularly know that for the past, about 2 years, we've been following the career of Gustavo Dudamo as he ends his time with the Los Angeles Philharmonic and begins to take over the New York Philharmonic. Title of this article is With an Extravaganza, the Dudamo Era in LA Approaches Its End. Subtitle reads, Gustavo Dudamo's last concert at Walt Disney Concert Hall as the Los Angeles Philharmonic's maestro were a symbol of his impact after 17 years. This article comes from the New York Times, June 9th, 2026 edition. The author is Adam Nagourney. And listeners, I apologize in advance for all the names I'm probably about to mispronounce, but we'll do our best here. There was Bravo Gustavo, a musical tribute that John Williams wrote for his friend Gustavo Dudamo, the outgoing music and artistic director of the Los Angeles Philharmonic, which premiered the piece while Williams cheered from his fifth row seat at Walt Disney Concert Hall.
there was a new production of Wagner's Die Walküre, and that's spelled D-I-E-W-A-L-K-U-R-E, led by Dudamel, and was set by Franz Gehry, another friend and collaborator of the conductors. And last week, the audience laughed and clapped as Dudamel nestled his head onto the shoulder of cellist Jojo Ma, also a friend, as they sat together and played music boxes during the premiere of Angelica Negron's Concerto Mundilio. In all, Dudamel's farewell to Disney Hall was a three-week extravaganza of concerts, operas, stage-filling choruses, poetry, commissions by new composers with an emphasis on Latino artists, favorites by old composers, and a blur of curtain calls that ended on Sunday. It was an appropriately frenzied encapsulation of his time in Los Angeles, 17 years in which he established himself as a force not only in music, but also in the life of the city. Listeners, at this point in the article, there's a colored photograph of Dudamel and a section of the orchestra. Maybe there's about 20 members behind him. And it notes Dudamel's bows with the Philharmonic at Walt Disney's Concert Hall on Sunday. And he looks like he's very graciously pointing to the orchestra as if to give them a lot of credit. All right, let's go back to the article. All of these 3 weeks' embrace are a symbol of all of what we have been doing these years, Dudamel said in a recent interview between rehearsals. This orchestra is a very virtuosic orchestra with a very warm sound, open to be flexible, to play all styles of music. Maybe that can be part of the legacy that I can leave, and also what is coming from the past. At the concert on Sunday, Dudamel received an ovation from the crowd, his players, and the chorus that lasted for nearly 12 minutes. He wove through the orchestra, hugging and shaking hands before blowing a final kiss to the players, waving to his audience, and exiting to the left of the stage. Dudamel has another goodbye to come at the Hollywood Bowl in August, with his truly final concerts concluding an exit that has stretched out for nearly 3 years. Soon after those performances, he will officially begin his tenure as music and artistic director of the New York Philharmonic. For whatever questions there may have been when the Los Angeles Philharmonic took a chance on Dudamel, a 28-year-old Venezuelan, in 2009, he has left a major imprint on the orchestra. He has appointed 54 of the orchestra's 106 members. He helped establish the Youth Orchestra of Los Angeles as a beacon for young aspiring musicians, particularly from less wealthy parts of the region, and a source of pride for their families. Six current and past members of the Youth Orchestra appeared at Sunday's concert to recite America, a work of prose and poetry by the Mexican novelist Guillermo Arriaga. Dudamel has embraced canonical audience favorite composers like Mahler, Mozart, and Beethoven, but he championed, with perhaps even more fervor, adventurous composers such as John Adams, Philip Glass, and Ellen Reed, who wrote Earth Between Oceans for both the Los Angeles Philharmonic and the New York Philharmonic this season. Some musicians or conductors might have felt afraid of the way the piece is sort of crazy, she said. He leaned into the energy of it, and the orchestra threw it back to him in both cities. He is striving to make different pathways for people, to keep the music alive and keep it contemporary in all the way he can. And from Dudamel's first year in Los Angeles, when he presented the Americas and Americans Festival, he has highlighted music by Latino composers such as Roberta Sierra and Gabriela Ortiz, who has received 9 commissions from the orchestra under Dudamel, including Mujer Arena, which premiered on Thursday. He has been remarkably open to ideas, out-of-the-box ideas, said Esa-Pekka Salonen, Dudamel's predecessor, who led the Philharmonic from 1992 through 2009 and was in the audience on Sunday. If you look at his legacy, apart from very great concerts, there were lots of commissions, a really intense commitment to new music and new composers. His support for Latin American composers has been stunning. He's going to leave a very, very vibrant, dynamic orchestra to his successor.
And Dudamo, with his unusually high profile, a celebrity in a city filled with celebrities, changed the way people thought about classical music in Los Angeles. He challenged the elitist stereotype of intimidating orchestra leaders. Salonen said that when Dudamo once took him bar hopping on the east side of Los Angeles, ending at a bar vibrating with salsa music, everybody knew him. Listeners, they now have a series of three-color photographs of Dudamo, all very flattering, from different stages of his career. And the last photograph is him with his star, it looks like, on the Walk of Fame. And he's looking straight into the camera. He's in a suit. He's got dimples and dark hair, curly, longish, attractive man. And he looks very happy in this picture. Let's get back to the article. The Latino community, Salonen added, people talked to him with such pride. Dudamo had his critics, who suggested that he was more flash than substance, a celebrity on a classical stage who never really evolved. In the Wall Street Journal, the critic David Mermelstein wrote that Dudamo's youthful enthusiasm remains intact, but questioned the depth of his accomplishments at the podium and lamented a hype machine that ceaselessly sings his praises. Mr. Dudamo seems not to have matured on the podium, Mermelstein wrote. His strengths, the excitement and bold orchestral colors, and his weaknesses, an unfortunate lack of narrative cohesion and distinctive point of view, remain little changed from when he arrived. But Eric M. Garcetti, the former Los Angeles mayor, who played piano with Dudamo at a Disney concert featuring Moby, said Dudamo had established himself as a cultural pillar of the city. When he first came here, he was a young, enthusiastic Latino in a Latino community, he said. I do not think the newness of Dudamo ever wore off. Dudamo said from his earliest days, Los Angeles audiences proved receptive to music that swerved beyond the comfortable classical diet. By the time he steps down, he will have conducted 62 premieres of works commissioned by the Philharmonic and led programs featuring Latino music, jazz, salsa, and pop. He collaborated with the Deaf West Theater on a production of Beethoven's opera Fidelio for both hearing and deaf opera goers. When I came here, a lot of this music was kind of exotic, Dudamo said, and I think it's not any more exotic. Right now, it's something that has become part of the repertoire. Dudamo and the Philharmonic performed at the Coachella Valley Music and Art Festival in 2025, sharing a bill with, among others, LL Cool J and Dave Grohl of the Foo Fighters. He took the youth orchestra to the Super Bowl in 2016, playing with Coldplay at halftime. Gustavo can give you a Mahler from memory at Disney Hall anytime, said Emmanuel Sason, the Philharmonic's principal harp. And the next day, he's giving you Carlos Vives at the Hollywood Bowl with the same involvement and joy. And it does not feel wrong or disingenuous in any way, doing the light stuff. I admire that so much. Sunday's concert suggested the range of Dudamo's interests. Adam's Harmonium and Canta Criolla, a work by Dudamo's countryman Antonio Estevez, based on a Venezuelan poem. Deborah Borda, the Philharmonic's former president and chief executive who recruited Dudamo for the job and brought him to his next job in New York, said that Dudamo had broken down barriers and placed the L.A. Phil in the hearts of the Angelenos. Kim Miltemi, the orchestra's leader today, said Dudamo's successes at drawing new audiences has contributed to the Philharmonic's financial standing. He embraces the idea of working with all types of music, she said. That's part of his DNA. Others do it too. He has consistently done it over and over. It's a core part of his thinking. Still, even after four nights at the Hollywood Bowl this August, followed by a flight back to New York, Dudamo won't really fade away from his Philharmonic. He will be the orchestra's artistic and cultural laureate, helping to plan future seasons and choose guest artists and conductors. He is set to lead the ensemble up to 4 weeks per season, and he said that he is planning to keep a home
to keep a home in Los Angeles. "I feel part of Los Angeles after 17 years," he said. "I am part of this community and will be part of this community as I'm going to New York. We can be a bridge between two coasts that are always like, I'm better, you're better, no, I'm better. Let's see more of the common things than the different things." And that concludes the article. Her next article is a recipe for fiery sweet potatoes. This is from Julia Moskin from the New York Times, November 16th, 2025. And here's a summary of the dish. Coconut milk and Thai red curry paste turn up the heat, but brown sugar and butter are part of the mix too in this side dish. An amazing combination of flavors. It would be a fine addition to any table from Thanksgiving through May. And they have a colored photograph of this dish in a casserole. Of course, it looks delicious. And let's read about more about this recipe. Total time, 2 hours. Rating, it got 5 out of 5 stars, and 1,882 people rated this. Okay, let's continue here. The ingredients yield 10 to 12 servings. 5 pounds sweet potatoes, 1 cup canned coconut milk, 1 tablespoon Thai red curry paste, 1/2 cup dark brown sugar, 4 tablespoons unsalted butter, 1 teaspoon salt. And here is the preparation. Step 1. Heat oven to 375 degrees. Bake potatoes on sheet pan until very soft, about 75 minutes. When cool enough to handle, peel and mash. Step 2. In a small saucepan, heat coconut milk with curry paste over low heat. Mix coconut milk mixture, half the sugar, half the butter, and salt into potatoes. Keep warm until ready to serve or cover and refrigerate up to 2 days. Step 3. At least 30 minutes before serving, heat oven to 425 degrees. Put potatoes in a baking dish, cover with foil, and bake 20 minutes. Uncover, dot with remaining butter and sugar, and broil until brown and crusty, checking often to prevent scorching. Well, that sounded fairly easy, didn't it? Let's see what the reader said who commented. Andrea says, "I am making this, but in a different presentation. Cut the sweet potatoes in 1/4 thick half-moon slices. Dice up shallots and saute in oil until soft and slightly caramelized. Add the sweet potatoes and cook about 10 minutes until starting to brown. Add curry paste and coconut milk. The sweetness from the shallots eliminates the need to add sugar, and using the oil instead of butter keeps it vegan-friendly for guests with those preferences." Blue says, "Different people have different sensitivities to hotness and spiciness. Not the same. Also, curry paste differ dramatically in heat, especially between those manufactured for the U.S. market versus imported. I recommend adding heat in it like salt, bit by bit to taste. You can always add, but not take away. The foodies are more assimilated to using recipes as guidelines rather than prescriptions. It does not give license to be snotty or condescending. Give credit for trying the new." SS says, "I made this a few years ago for Thanksgiving and brought it to the family celebration. My dad devoured it and raved for weeks and weeks. One Shelby unnamed family member fumed about the raves. I still have fond memories of making the best dish that year." Debbie says, "Substitute coconut oil for the butter to make this vegan." Paige says, "I've been making this wrong for a long time. I always add the whole can of coconut milk. Just realized it says 1 cup. So that's what I did the last time I made these. Must say they're way better with a whole can." Mary Lou says, "This is my go-to for Thanksgiving. Been making for a couple years now. Never developed a taste for sweet potatoes until I started eating them with savory seasonings. The very thought of sweet anything on sweet potatoes, brown sugar, marshmallows makes me a little sick. So glad I found this recipe." Jay Scrapple says, "A great addition to Thanksgiving, and my brilliant mother suggested turning leftovers into soup for lunch with a little vegetable stock. Great. The yellow vegetables, coconut, Thai curry combo is now a go-to winter soup recipe. Bits of chorizo make the soup a meal." And Alfie says, "This recipe converted diehard sweet potato haters. I didn't
add any of the brown sugar and only 2 tablespoons of butter, and it was a crowd pleaser. Listeners, we're coming to the end of the program, but let's just discuss this recipe a little bit, especially the part about sweet potatoes. I thought I was practically the only person that could not tolerate sweet potatoes. I mean, not a bit. But I saw so many comments in this article we just read about other people who also dislike sweet potatoes. So what's the vote out there? How do you feel about sweet potatoes? Do you like them? Don't like them? It seems like people in my family, my mother, my brother, everybody, I think, I don't think my dad liked them though, but we're just crazy about sweet potatoes and get really excited when they see them, or sweet potato fries, or, and I'm just like, ugh, why is this considered so good by people? I guess different tastes for different people, right? Although I have to say, I had some sweet potato casserole once with like a ton of marshmallows on it. I thought, I guess it was okay because I think I ate the marshmallow part and not much of the sweet potato part. But personally, give me a big baked potato with sour cream and salt and maybe some bacon and I am all set. I wish I could hear how you're voting in this. If it's sweet potato or just regular, you know, an Idaho baking potato, which do we pick? Maybe it's a 50-50. Is that what the voting audience is saying? Okay. Coming to a close of another program. I hope you enjoyed all the articles we read together today. I hope you found that first article about some of the newer issues and early detection of cancer screenings, the pros and cons with that, as interesting as I did. And of course, I hope that you have a good day today and that you have an even better day tomorrow. This is Bonnie signing off.

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2: Next is a brief poetry moment. The poem is by E.E. Cummings. Who are you, little I, 5 or 6 years old, peering from some high window at the gold of November sunset, and feeling that if day has to become night, this is a beautiful way. This is Ellen Mayer, looking forward to being with you again.

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0: 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It is a safe place to share ideas, thoughts, and feelings, as all information shared is confidential. The program gives clients the opportunity to meet and communicate with people who are dealing with similar challenges, fostering newfound hope. Contact Anthony Griffin at 216-658-4675 for more info. Again, that's Anthony Griffin at 216-658-4675. Staying Connected. The Staying Connected group is a monthly meeting held for 6 months for clients that have completed the Vision of Success program. Staying Connected gives clients additional opportunities to hear from speakers and receive ongoing support from their peers who are sharing similar experiences. Contact Stephanie O'Donnell at 216-658-4679 for more info.
2: I'm Dr. Anthony Lizerwitz, and this is Climate Connections. Many people think of the Pacific Northwest as a rainy place, but most of the rain falls in winter. And Terry Kempton of the Outback Farm at Western Washington University says that as the climate changes, it's becoming less consistent.
3: So instead of the kind of constant drizzle, very light rain through all of the months of winter, we're seeing a big storm, a lot of water running off, flooding. And then there's just a dry period while we wait for another big storm.
2: And summers are getting hotter and drier. These changes can make it hard for farmers to know when and how much to water their crops. So 2 years ago, Outback Farm put soil moisture sensors in some of their fields.
3: So then I'm not left guessing like, well, it did rain yesterday, but did it go deep enough to matter to the plant roots? Like, I don't have to dig a hole and stick my hand in it. I can just like, boop, read the little sensor that's already buried underground, and it will tell me.
2: With this insight, the farmers only watered when it was really needed. 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
3: So that saves time, and of course, it saves water, a lot of water.
2: So the sensors will help them adapt to climate change. Climate Connections is produced by the Yale Center for Environmental Communication. 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
4: My name is Claire Rodriguez, and today we are reading from The Atlantic, the September 2025 issue. Today we are reading Chasing Lucare in Corfu. If you're trying to find someone who doesn't want to be found, you don't go to the obvious places. By Honor Jones. Black dress, pink coat, thick beige stockings. This is the third time I've seen her. She walks down the middle of the street outside my window. Her head bent forward under its helmet of grandmother hair. She carries her handbag like a briefcase with a bomb in it. She has the look of someone whose friends are all dead. I saw her first outside St. Spiridon Church, lighting a candle, and then again in Spianata Square, among the scootering children. I lean out the window to watch her disappear around the corner. Maybe there's nothing suspicious about it. Corfu is a small city, a small island in Greece. From my hotel room, I can see the green edge of the cricket pitch where, in John le Carré's A Perfect Spy, the Czech agent, Axel, chased Magnus Pym in slow, limping circles. I think A Perfect Spy is a nearly perfect book. Only a few of its more than 600 pages are actually about Corfu. If you wanted to write about le Carré and travel, you could go almost anywhere. Vienna or Bern or Kenya or Cornwall would make the list long before Corfu. But as Axel would tell you, if you're trying to find someone who doesn't want to be found, you don't go to the obvious places. You ignore the booked flight to Washington and the train ticket to Paris because you know they're false leads. You look where the trail is colder. Magnus is an MI6 agent who has betrayed England by spying for the Czechs. But now the Americans are on to him. In a frenzy of denial, he drags his wife, Mary, and son, Tom, on a frantic Greek holiday. Lesbos, Athens, Hydra, Spetsis. The Pims change, boats and islands like driven souls, but only Magnus knows the curse. Only Magnus knows who is pursuing them and why. And Magnus has locked that secret behind his smile with all his others. Corfu is where their journey begins. For centuries, the island was a playground for spies, a place torn between great powers where minor officials could go to make a name for themselves, or jaded expats could try to fashion new lives. But if you're trying to escape the past, it's the wrong place to go. Over the span of a generation, beginning at the turn of the 19th century, Corfu tumbled through the hands of four great powers. Walk into the city's old fortress, and you'll meet a winged lion of Venice, whose face was hammered off by the Napoleonic French. On the ground is a paving stone, where a Russian soldier carved his name. Prince Philip was baptized here, in the fortress's Church of St. George. Nearly 2,000 Jews were held here, before deportation to Birkenau. Across the water, Albania. My tour guide, Andreas Graminos, tells me about a defector who swam the channel to escape the communist dictatorship. Andreas's father served in Corfu's Coast Guard and still has the pool float the man used to get across. The fortress's clock tower kept time until 2003, when the last technician who knew how to fix it retired. It was the British who brought cricket here, Magnus tells Tom. Magnus knew those things, or pretended to. Their holiday is all late lunches, amorous siestas, tennis lessons for Tom, and, for restless Magnus, long evening walks. Until, one day, Axel tracks him down on the cricket pitch to warn him. It's over, he says. Come with me. He means disappear, defect. The double agent has to pick a side, or at least admit that the game is over. Magnus refuses to hear it. He spins lies, hauling his family to one island after another. Sorry, Mabs. Sorry, Tom, old chap. But this place is too damned idyllic. Tom knows something, though. He has seen this mystery man at cricket, he tells his mother. A wise, stringy man with a sad mustache like a conjurer's. They went round and round the ground together with the thin man going slowly like an invalid. He was kind to Magnus. He was like a father. John le Carré's real name was David Cornwell, and his father, Ronnie, was a con man and a criminal. In 1977, David took his family, his first wife Anne and their three boys, to Corfu on vacation. Adam Sisman tells the story in John le Carré, the biography. Sitting outside at an open-air bench restaurant, David overheard a familiar voice talking at a nearby table. Reg? He asked tentatively. What if I am? It's David. The suspicious glare melted. Ronnie's boy. Reg was one of Ronnie's loyal hangers-on, a cast of courtiers that included innocent marks and faithful henchmen, and a rotating roster of replacement mothers for young le Carré. Reg told le Carré that he and others had taken the rap for some of Ronnie's crimes and served time in prison for them. We was all bent, son, Reg said, but your dad was very, very bent. That scene from Corfu turns up in A Perfect Spy, though Reg is replaced by a character named Sid Lemon, who drops these lines back in England. Sid is speaking with Magnus's MI6 boss, who is trying to find him before the Czechs, or Magnus's own despair. catch up to him. In the novel, Magnus's father is called Rick. "I did time for Rick," Sid says. "A lot of us did. Rick was bent, you see. We was all bent. But Rick was very bent indeed. Le Carre tried and felt he failed for 25 years to write about his father before he found, with a perfect spy, that he could lay the story of life with Ronnie over the armature of an espionage thriller. The book begins with Magnus on the run, heading for the hiding place of his own imagination, a guest room by the sea. The story slips between past and present, while the narration slips from first person to third and back again, sometimes from sentence to sentence, which is entirely natural because we're not the people we used to be. Magnus's childhood, the missing mother, the boarding schools, the weepy, groping hugs from Rick, is every bit as harrowing as being hunted by the East and West at once. Le Carre wrote 26 novels before he died in 2020. He traveled to research many of them. Everywhere he went, he dreaded meeting victims of his father's schemes. Ronnie showed up in Cairo and Beirut, trying maybe to get into the gun-running business. Then in Singapore, where he was arrested. Then in Hong Kong, where he was arrested again. Now a letter came. Ronnie was in Delhi, claiming that he'd been appointed a Maharaja's right-hand man and asking his son for £1,000. The seductive power of this guy. This is a man who wooed his own prosecutor. After a conviction for fraud, Ronnie wrote admiring letters from prison to the man who had argued against his appeal. Upon his release, Sisman writes, the prosecutor came to stay with Ronnie, who introduced him to obliging young ladies. Decades later, in Hong Kong, where Le Carre went to research the novel that became The Honorable Schoolboy, he ran into the policeman who had overseen Ronnie's imprisonment there. "Mr. Cornwell, sir, your father is one of the finest men I have ever met," he told Le Carre. "When I get back to London, he's going to set me up in business. You couldn't touch him without being corrupted by him." When Ronnie died, Le Carre may have thought himself liberated. The feeling lasted for about 5 minutes. At the beginning of A Perfect Spy, the phone rings, announcing the death of Magnus's father. "I'm free," Magnus says. But even after death, Rick keeps turning up. Very near the end, A Perfect Spy is addressed to his ghost. Once, a woman contacted Le Carre. He had no idea who she was, but she seemed to believe that they'd had sex on a train. Of course, Sisman writes, it had to be Ronnie, passing himself off as the world-famous author. The first person, the second, the third, fact-fiction death, they were no match for Ronnie Cornwell. One day in Corfu, I catch a cricket match played by a group of veterans. A man asks me something in Greek, then switches to English. He's wondering if I can explain the rules to his son. I've been writing in a notebook. Maybe he thought I was some kind of official, keeping score, when what I'm actually writing is that I've never seen so many older gentlemen taking off their shirts in public. They thwack the ball into the parking lot, and I imagine Le Carre pretending to watch while dreading, always, the possibility of his father appearing in the crowd. Just as Corfu isn't the place you'd look for John Le Carre, I'm probably not the first person you'd expect to write about him. A Perfect Spy was published in 1986, the year I was born. Also, I'm a woman. One of the complaints against Le Carre was that he couldn't write female characters. They tended to be beautiful and faithless, always running off, one critic wrote, with another male like a cat. Anyway, I don't care about that. I don't really care about the women or lack of women in the 25 other novels either. The character I identify with is Magnus, with his compulsive adoption of other people's values, with the way he puts on an identity only to cast it aside, with his damage and delusion, with his ravenous need to be loved. Everywhere he goes, Magnus compiles pieces of Magnus. From Ronnie's retinue, from the fancy boys at boarding school and the Oxford socialists he spies on, from Axel, from Jack Brotherhood, his mentor at MI6. Magnus is a great imitator, Axel tells Mary. I sometimes think he is entirely put together from bits of other people, poor fellow. At the risk of turning an island full of real people into a handy literary metaphor, Corfu is a good place to think about influence and identity, about how so many disparate fragments can cohere into a whole. Corfu emerged from the churn of ancient and colonial history only to plunge into devastating world wars. As many as 1 in 20 Greeks died during World War II from violence or famine, and then into a brutal civil war, and then into a tourism boom. Today, about a quarter of its inhabitants were born abroad. And yet, Andreas's family has lived here for 8 generations. He can find, in the archives stored in the old fortress, letters from his ancestors haggling over the price of wine. When he was growing up, you didn't need a ticket to enter the fortress, and he and his friends used to play there, daring one another to run through the tunnels, the children's footsteps echoing off the ancient walls. Andreas takes me and Alice, the photographer I'm traveling with, from the fortress through the city. The houses aren't the blue and white of the Greek flag. Instead, thanks to the Venetians, they're sherbet-colored, cream and butter yellow, pink and apricot and peach. The cafes on the avenue near the cricket pitch are busy, but whole grids of empty tables remain roped off. It's April, and one feels already the dull tread of the approaching summer crowds. Andreas says that as late as the 1950s, it would have been unthinkable for an average villager to come here for coffee. Only the elite were welcome. Tourism changed that. One night, a restaurant is playing "I'm Too Sexy for My Shirt, Too Sexy for My Shirt, So Sexy It Hurts." Today, Corfu is one of the most densely populated World Heritage sites in Europe. Andreas says the local government is involved in a contentious debate about air conditioners. Can they be rigged up outside people's homes? Or are they a desecration of the scenic past? It's hot here in the summer. Personally, I don't think tourists should even be allowed to see this place if they're going to go running around complaining about AC units ruining their view. Tourists and locals agree that the most important thing to do in Corfu is visit St. Spyridon. Spyridon was a shepherd in Cyprus who became a bishop, went to the Council of Nicaea, performed miracles, and, after he died and was disinterred and embalmed, traveled through the mountains from Constantinople to Greece in a sack on the back of a mule. Outside his church, people buy candles to light. The bigger the prayer, the bigger the candle. Inside is his body. Each morning, Spyridon's slippered feet are revealed so that people can kiss them. But it's the afternoon now, so the line to get into the crypt isn't too long. Above his casket dangle dozens of silver thuribles, and from the silver thuribles, silver tamata, plaques engraved with the images of answered prayers, a baby, a heart, and little silver ships, the symbol of Corfu. The church's altar stands behind an iconostasis, a wall of icons and paintings. Andreas says this is a common feature of Greek Orthodox churches because his countrymen love mystery, because they understand the power of the hidden, the unseen. Corfu was never a center of diplomatic activity, but it was a hub of information, where facts were dug up and traded like the metals and minerals of other lands. Agilis Zarakostas, a historian at Utrecht University, who is writing a book about 18th and 19th century espionage in mainland Greece in the Ionian Islands, told me the story of an agent named for the saint. Spyridon Foresti was a British consul who kept filing dispatches even after the French put him under house arrest for a year. He must have dropped his reports out of his window. How he was able to gather the information while locked inside, no one knows. British rule in Corfu lasted from 1815 to 1864. The English argued that they were bringing law and order to a cutthroat land. Immediately after they arrived, a plague broke out. Officials, going door to door, gathering information about the ill and their contacts, dragged priests along with them to threaten people with excommunication if they didn't comply. Long after Corfu was turned over to the Greeks, traces of the English remained, as did many expats. The most famous were the Durrells, who moved to Corfu in 1935. There's a popular British TV show about them, The Durrells, which begins with a broke and plucky widow ditching England to bring her 4 obstreperous children here. 2 of those children grew up to be authors, Gerald, the famous nature writer, and Lawrence, the novelist. I brought with me a copy of Lawrence's memoir of life on the island, Prospero's Cell. Published in 1945, it's full of lush writing about the landscape. The olives are tacking madly from gray to silver. The cypresses are like drawn bows. But he can be nasty about the natives. He describes the hands and feet of peasants as blunt and hideous, mere spades grown upon the members through a long battle with soil, ropes, and wood. After reading that, I feel a little less good about the fact that my hotel room is called the Durrell Suite. There's a bust of Lawrence outside the old fortress. Andreas says people think he was a spy, too. Alice and I have gone back to the fortress to visit the library housed in the British garrison, where the manager lets us touch a 16th century edition of the Iliad. As we're leaving, some teenagers on a field trip mark us out as English. Alice is English, but for the record, I'm American, and this is the one and only time I have ever imagined that this fact could be a defense against anything. They mock us mercilessly. To be fair, all they do is say, "Hello," but they draw out the greeting in a way that makes it clear what a totally preposterous word hello is. "Hello," they keep saying, waving and laughing at us. We hustle away with our heads down and continue on to the two main sites of the British memory in Corfu, the British cemetery and the estate of Mon Repos. The cemetery is a disheveled green dreamscape. Just inside is an ancient stone lawn roller, more sculpture now than tool. For a little while, I pulled it, creaking through the long grasses. Farther in, we find the graves. There are the ancient ones of midshipmen and babies, the graves of British soldiers from both world wars, and then, from more recent years, plaques for the expats. Barbara Ann Reason, born in Oxford, England, forever in Corfu. Gladys Fish, resting in Corfu, a place so loved. And Ada Denedrew, born Karachi, 1941, died Corfu, 1995. True Corfiote, she loved England. The Mon Repos estate was built in 1828 for the British Lord High Commissioner, and a century later, Prince Philip was born on a tabletop inside. I would like to see the table, but the shutters of the mansion are sealed tight. Anyway, it turns out the table is long gone, sold to a shipping company for the boardroom of its London office. You can find Roman retaining walls on the grounds here and debris from a temple to Hera. In the back of the derelict garden is a row of metal arches driven into the ground like a giant's croquet hoop. They were covered in wisteria once, but the shade must have shifted as the trees grew taller. The plant didn't die, though. It just reared up and threw itself toward the sun, kudzuing over the nearby treetops. I lie there, breathing in the sweet, woozy smell of wild wisteria. At the bottom of the estate, Alice and I step off a jetty and swim out into the cold blue sea. By this point, I totally get Gladys Fish. I'm ready to live and die here too. I'm not supposed to be swimming and smelling flowers. I'm supposed to be doing John le Carré things, walking on cliff tops, muttering to myself, checking dead letter drops, sweet-talking my agents in the field. I keep looking for men in dark raincoats, but it doesn't rain, and my sole candidate for either surveillance or counter-surveillance remains my lady with the handbag. Le Carré was only ever a minor spy, and he quit the service the minute he could afford to. After the publication of The Spy Who Came In from the Cold in 1963, his family lived abroad to lower their tax bill. Some of that time was spent in Greece, on Crete. Le Carré was miserable there. He wrote long letters to the wife of a colleague and flew back and forth to Paris, London, and New York, where he was suddenly famous. When he was on Crete, his wife, Anne, nagged him about visiting the island's historic sites. "I hate ruins," he wrote to a friend. He took so many walks and made so many long-distance phone calls that, Sisman writes, a local official accused him of spying for the Turks and asked for a bribe as the price of his silence. At one point, a Czech writer, or someone posing as a Czech writer, came to Crete and kept asking him to meet. Le Carré was nervous enough to contact the head of the Athens station to report that Czech intelligence was trying to recruit him. In an interview with Sisman, I asked if he really believed this. His biography isn't a study of just a fascinating man, but a fascinating liar, one who, very much like his father, spun fictions that he then struggled to distinguish from the truth. But a Czech approach, Sisman told me, seemed plausible. Le Carré said that he was drawn to spying because he wanted to serve his country and to do penance for Ronnie's crimes. But he also found that secrecy could be a place of escape, a way of feeling superior to life rather than engaging in it. He relished the notion of appearing to be someone dull, while all the time I was someone terribly exciting. After spying, he found other ways to escape. One was writing, another was travel. When he went abroad to research a new novel, he would go in character, pretending to be whomever he was writing about. Maybe he got the idea from a training exercise for MI6, which involved posing as a German tourist in Brighton. He kept the accent up, even while being interrogated by local police. I had the idea that while writing this story, I would go around pretending to be other people. I'm hopeless at accents, but I could come up with the backstories. Maybe I was heading to a destination bachelorette party, or was on a soul-searching journey before pursuing IVF. My name might be Olivia, or Steph, or Gladys Fish. But getting strangers to ask me personal questions is harder than I expected, especially because I mostly want to talk with Alice. And after 2 days together, I've already told her everything that has ever happened to me. Magnus never has that problem. "Why don't you just tell me the truth?" Mary demands. The suggestion amused him. It was not until I read Sisman's second book on the author, The Secret Life of John le Carré, which he published only after le Carré's death, that I grasped how much of le Carré's writing substitutes one place for another, one woman for another. In 1983, le Carré went back to Greece, this time to Lesbos. By then, he'd divorced Anne and married his second wife, Jane, but he wasn't traveling with her. He had a new mistress, Sue Dawson, half his age. In the mornings, Sisman writes, she would lean out of bed to peer through the gaps between the old floorboards to see him working in the room below. The book he was writing at the time was, of course, A Perfect Spy, in which Magnus's wife, Mary, does the same thing, looking through the gaps between the planks to see Magnus showering in the room downstairs. Le Carré told Dawson that she was his muse. He'd met her through her job, producing abridged books for cassette tapes. Mary's job is to rebind old books for MI6 with secret messages hidden inside. The one book Magnus never lets her repair is his battered old copy of Grimmelhausen's Simply Sisymus, which purports to be the autobiography of an adventurer during the 30 Years' War and is considered Germany's first literary masterpiece. Magnus won't let Mary touch Simply Sisymus because it's the secret codebook he uses to communicate with Axel. When le Carré got home from Lesbos, his wife typed up the pages he'd written. Without much effort, Sisman writes, I was able to identify 11 women with whom he'd had affairs. And there were plenty more besides. Sisman suggests that cheating became a replacement for espionage for le Carré, an ersatz form of spying, another way to live a double life. It's 10 days until Good Friday, and according to Lawrence Durrell, there's a myth here about the 10 days leading to Good Friday. Goat-legged creatures are sawing through the trunk of a tree that holds up the world. Every year, they've almost cut through it when they hear the shout of, Christ has arisen, and it makes them drop their saws to fly in a chattering throng into the real world, if I may call our world that. Le Carré took inland walks, so Alice and I go inland too. In a little town called Nymphis, we see a waterfall, a glittering curtain down black rock, splitting into quick rivers that seem to uncannily slow down the longer you stare at them. It's not hard to imagine nymphs living in that sparkling grove. It's hard to imagine them not living there. I've never wanted to drink something so badly. Next, we head to the mountain village where we're staying the night. We Google the directions and start driving, and then say, this can't be right, 7,000 times. At first, the road is a rustic track through olive groves. If we're going the wrong way, we don't mind too much. Any moment now, it's sure to loop us back onto a road. Nope. Instead, we climb higher and higher to scenic overlook after scenic overlook, each one of which is, to me, a rocky hellscape. We drive over boulders, the car juddering from side to side, the wheels spinning in loose stones. I really hope those ominous scraping sounds are just branches gouging the rental car's paint job and not jagged rocks tearing up the undercarriage. There are puddles, too, deep brown puddles of unknown fathoms in which the wheels will slip and the engine will flood. I try to keep to the shallow edge while not, ideally, driving us straight off the cliff. Each turn is so tight that it appears to be a dead end. I crawl to a halt, crane my neck, sigh, and keep driving around a switchback so extreme I feel like I'm driving back onto myself. Should we have turned around? 1,000 times yes. It's clear that no one in the history of the world has ever driven up this path. The only explanation is that we angered the nymphs, and they're leading us to our deaths, and we are just completely going along with it. Alice keeps getting me to stop so that she can take photographs of how glorious everything is, while I keep checking the tires for puncture wounds. At one point, I tried to Google, Are nymphs dangerous? But something on the risks of dating a nymphomaniac comes up, and then my phone loses service again. How many kilometers left? I ask Alice many, many times. 5.6, she says. Countless white-knuckle hours later. 5.4. At last, we arrive in the village of Old Perithia. If only Magnus had come this way, I keep thinking, Axel never would have found him. Corfu's wealth used to be concentrated inland because of the oaks and olive groves, and because it was safer from pirates there. According to the information sheet I find in my room that night, if you owned land near the water, you'd give it to your daughter, not your son. Old Perithia is a beautiful ghost town. It dates to 1357, and at times as many as 1,200 people would have lived here. Now there are just a few tavernas, this bed and breakfast, meadows of blossoming wildflowers, and the ruins. The town was abandoned because of the tourists who sucked all the wealth and workers from the interior toward the coasts. But now so many tourists gather on the coasts that some tourists, wanting to get away from all the other tourists, come out here. They're drawn by the promise that they'll find something truer and more authentic here. To paraphrase Durrell, the real Corfu, if I may call it that. Checking in, we ask the owner about the path we drove in on. Were we supposed to do that? She looks at us blankly. You came from where? Back there, through the farm, up the mountain. We explain about the waterfall. She knows about the waterfall. She doesn't know about any path. She points to the parking lot. On the other side of it lies the ordinary, non-enchanted asphalt road. Early in his career, John le Carré tried to write a literary novel that had nothing to do with spying. The Naive and the Sentimental Lover. It was awful. He wanted to be seen as a major writer and resented the suggestion that he should stick to what he was good at. He resented, too, the assumption that once the Cold War ended, he'd have nothing left to write about. In the introduction to the 1993 edition, The Little Drummer Girl, he complained about people who believed his rice bowl was broken. How could they not appreciate the fact that, of my 14 novels to date, 5 have had nothing whatsoever to do with the Cold War? The level of defensiveness is a little pathetic, a little endearing. As one critic put it, he had already beaten the genre trap, not by leaving genre behind, but by finding unexpected room within, as in A Perfect Spy. When Magnus goes to Greece, he isn't just trying to get away from the Czechs and the English while enjoying a nice family vacation. He's also trying to write a literary novel. One that will contain and transcend his past and reconcile the fragments of his many selves. Magnus fails to write that great work, the lines deteriorating into ponderous aphorisms about betrayal. Betrayal is love, betrayal is escape, betrayal is travel. But le Carré succeeded. No one reading A Perfect Spy for the first time today is going to wonder if it's a literary novel. What else could it possibly be? The thing I love most about the book is how it uses time to turn self-pity into something purer. A writer, Magnus thinks, is like a king looking down with love upon his subject, even when the subject is himself. Later he repeats the idea. If only he could write, he'd be able to look with favor on this child that was myself. Maybe we should all be talking about our childhoods in the third person. Le Carré's mother walked out when he and his older brother were sleeping upstairs. They were 5 and 7. One just couldn't live like it, she later said, as if that were an excuse. When he met her again as an adult, she informed him that Ronnie had infected her with syphilis when she was pregnant, and that he had been born with pus dripping out of his eyes. Ronnie abused him, hurt him in every way you could hurt a child, but Ronnie was the only parent he had. I'm sitting in Spionata Square when I see the old woman again. I've been watching children play soccer and thinking about how, always, everywhere in the world, the littlest boy is grabbing the ball with his hands to steady it before he kicks. She's wearing the same pink coat and clutching her bag, heading in the direction of the old fortress. Nothing goes away in life, Magnus says in Athens, between one island and another. He's been gone all night and most of the day, and Mary demands to know why. He's crying. He kisses her hand, and she feels the tears. He makes up a story about having to talk down an old Czech agent who was threatening to expose him. It's a lie. It's one version of the truth. Honor Jones, a senior editor at The Atlantic, is the author of the novel Sleep.
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0: 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The chapters air chronologically from week to week, so don't miss a single week. And on Sunday nights at 11 p.m., you can hear a rerun of Friday's episode airing of Sword of Shannara, in case you missed it. All these shows change ever so often, so be sure to stay tuned to these programming updates to find out when new stories are added. 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
1: Good day, Cleveland. I'm John Bender, and this is the Cleveland Plain Dealer for Tuesday, September 29th. Cuyahoga County elder abuse reports are on the rise. Abuse and neglect reports to Cuyahoga County's Adult Protective Services are on pace to set another record this year, and officials fear they may be getting more serious, as evidenced by one recent and potentially life-threatening case. Earlier this summer, workers from APS's new behavioral health unit were checking on an elderly woman reported to have memory and cognitive concerns when they smelled gas in the home. They called the gas company, which found that a portable generator designed for outdoor use had been hooked up to the woman's furnace inside her home. Without proper ventilation, it had been leaking a substantial amount of natural gas into the house. One spark, even static electricity from walking on the carpet, could have ignited an explosion. Natasha Petrocola, director of the county's Division of Senior and Adult Services, said, "If she'd turned on her furnace, the consequences could have been catastrophic." The company shut off the gas and the county workers started investigating. They learned a handyman had charged the woman $9,000 to work on her gas system, a job officials estimated should have cost about $1,500 if done correctly, and he was planning to return to do electrical work. Workers also found other questionable charges, including thousands of dollars for handyman work around the home and unusually high charges for lawn care. Petriacola's office filed a police report, fearing the woman was being financially exploited, and scheduled additional assessments to make sure she's protected from future harm. The case remains under investigation. It's an alarming case, but also one that APS workers are encountering more frequently. The county is on pace to receive between 3,300 and 3,400 APS reports this season, up from 3,090 last year. Petriacola hopes that increase in reports means more people are recognizing and reporting abuse. The county has been trying to educate the public through its Livable Cuyahoga campaign and other outreach efforts. More Cuyahogans are also living longer. By 2030, about 30% of the county's population, more than 400,000 people, are projected to be 60 or older, which could naturally account for a higher volume of cases. Most cases involve self-neglect, describing situations where seniors aren't able to care for themselves because of cognitive problems, deteriorating homes, or homes that just aren't equipped to support their aging bodies. Inflation and the loss of pandemic-era assistance have also made it harder for people living on fixed incomes to afford housing, food, utilities, and other necessities, which can compound issues. But physical, emotional, and psychological abuse cases are also rising, as are financial abuse cases. In the woman's case, Petriacola said, they believe more than one person may have been trying to take advantage of her. They noted a second person who patched small holes in the woman's roof, but charged an amount akin to a roof replacement. They're still investigating that case and trying to determine whether the man works on his own, runs a business, or is connected to a company. We suspect what happens is she's meeting with handymen. She's telling them that she has a concern. They see that she's kind of vulnerable and she's desperate to get something fixed in her home, and then they're probably upselling her and charging her more than they should, Petriacola said. In other cases, they found seniors living without utilities, in unsafe or severely deteriorated homes, or in need of immediate medical attention. While most APS reports are generated by professionals who regularly interact with older adults, social workers, Meals on Wheels providers, senior centers, hospitals, and nursing homes, Petriacola stressed that anyone who notices something isn't right should report it, even so-called nosy neighbors. The goal is not to punish someone for living differently or to assume every unusual situation is abuse. It's to investigate when there are signs that an older or disabled adult may be unsafe or unable to protect themselves. If you suspect something, call us and report it, Petriacola said. There's no harm done if we go out and everything checks out. But if you don't make that call, it could potentially cost somebody their life. In other local news, cause of explosion still unknown after year-long investigation. After more than a year of investigation involving multiple agencies, Cleveland officials announced they cannot determine what caused the gas explosion and fire at Rainbow Terrace Apartments that displaced numerous families, killed one person, and injured multiple others in the Garden Valley neighborhood. Mayor Justin Bibb received the completed investigation report and in a press conference Monday acknowledged the unsatisfying outcome for residents still seeking answers. The investigation could not determine the exact cause of the leak and explosion, but here's what we do know, Bibb said. There was a rapid accumulation of natural gas in the lower levels of two of the buildings. The natural gas then contacted an unknown heat source. An explosion resulted, causing widespread fire, heat, and smoke damage. The fire killed 30-year-old Cordell Sheffield and left two children, Tyrone and Azaria Tate, with burns covering at least 70% of their bodies. The fire also destroyed 44 units and displaced more than 120 residents. The lengthy investigation involved three separate entities examining different aspects of the incident. Officials provided a timeline of the events. The Cleveland Division of Fire's Fire Investigation Unit completed a preliminary report on June 23, 2025. The Public Utilities Commission of Ohio finalized its report on May 1, 2026. PUCO then issued a comprehensive report that included findings from pipeline operator Enbridge on August 28, 2026. The FIU updated its final report on September 22, 2026. Safety Director Wayne Drummond outlined the jurisdictional responsibilities of each investigating body. The Cleveland Division of Fire investigates the origin, cause, and circumstances of major fires within the city. According to Drummond, PUCO holds sole responsibility for determining whether a gas pipeline failed, why it failed, and whether the operator complied with pipeline safety laws. Drummond said Enbridge, as the pipeline operator, is required by federal regulations to investigate incidents involving its pipelines that result in death or serious injury. Captain Bob Zimmer of the Cleveland's Fire Investigation Unit explained the technical challenges investigators faced. With this incident, the amount of destruction from the explosion, the collapse, and the remaining fire, it was difficult to pinpoint a cause and origin on this, Zimmer said. Unfortunately, it had been titled undetermined. Zimmer noted that investigators found credible witnesses who reported smelling natural gas before the explosion, supporting the conclusion that natural gas was the fuel source. He said a youth from the building reported the smell to a security officer. However, identifying a specific ignition source proved impossible given the extensive damage. From Cuyahoga County, camera cars will keep taking pictures of homes. Cuyahoga County is photographing homes across the county as part of a major update to its property records, but residents won't be able to browse those new images online after all. The county initially said the street-level images would be eventually available through its online mapping tools, with faces and license plates blurred. But after residents raised questions about homeowners whose addresses are shielded in other property records for safety reasons, the county has decided not to make the imagery publicly available online. Property owners who want to see the images will have to go to the county's downtown headquarters to view the images in person, Communications Director Kelly Woodward told The Plain Dealer. Our policy is not to blur any structure from view because the imagery is for the appraisal process, she said. However, in response to concerns raised by residents, we have chosen not to publish the imagery online for broad public access. The county said the images will continue to be used by its appraisal staff to update property records and prepare for the next round of property value updates. The change came shortly after Cleveland.com forwarded questions from a reader about whether certain people whose addresses are protected from public disclosure would still have their property images displayed online. The person noted that a police officer who once lived on their street had their property blurred in public records, including on Google Earth. Ohio law allows certain professionals, including law enforcement officers, magistrates, and other public safety officials, to submit an affidavit seeking to have their information redacted from property records. Crime victims and domestic violence survivors may qualify for protections also. The county keeps a request form on its website through the Transfer and Recording Office. Woodward said the county receives about 50 to 75 of those requests each year. Regardless, Cycle Media Technologies will still be out photographing homes for another few weeks. The company, which was hired to do the county survey, is using vehicles with a 360-degree camera and LIDAR scanners to gather information about the size and condition of every home. The images are intended to help county appraisers verify information in property records and identify changes to properties that might not otherwise be apparent from existing records. The county is using the information as it prepares for its 2027 property value update. The images will not automatically change a property's value, but they will give appraisers another source of information to complete their assessments. The county expects to submit its 2027 appraisal figures to the state in May. Property owners will have an opportunity afterward to challenge new values through the county's informal complaint process. In other local news, CLB wants to do more than tear down blight. The Cuyahoga Land Bank is looking to expand its role beyond demolishing blighted properties and putting vacant land back into use. With a new strategic plan that calls for a broader focus on neighborhood recovery and redevelopment across the county, the Land Bank unveiled its 2030 strategic plan during a presentation at the City Club of Cleveland last week, outlining three major goals for the coming years: acquiring and controlling more development-ready land in targeted areas, speeding redevelopment of that land, and creating new tools and partnerships to address future redevelopment challenges. The plan follows discussions with about a dozen civic, philanthropic, real estate, and community development leaders. The organization said the plan is intended to respond to differences among Cuyahoga County neighborhoods. Some neighborhoods in our region are seeing real investment and growing demand, while others are still held back by vacancy, aging housing stock, and a lack of the type of capital that can affect change, said Ricardo Leon, president and CEO of the Cuyahoga Land Bank. The Land Bank's new strategic priorities will meet these new challenges head-on and align our foundational work with expanded ideas on how to put land back to productive use. The plan calls for increasing the pace and scale of neighborhood investment, promoting residential and commercial redevelopment, strengthening local real estate markets, and giving the land bank more flexibility to respond to changing community needs. It also establishes a new vision and mission for the organization. The vision is, every piece of land contributes to a stronger Cuyahoga County. Cuyahoga Land Bank is doing much more than removing blight and making room for new houses. It's building neighborhoods the community can truly be proud of, said Cuyahoga County Executive Chris Ronayne. This new strategic plan builds on a strong foundation and ensures the land bank is well prepared for the opportunities and challenges ahead. The Cuyahoga Land Bank was established in 2009. It says it has since demolished more than 10,000 blighted properties, helped build more than 250 homes, and renovated more than 2,600 homes. From University Hospitals, prominent pediatric surgeon sues health system. A prominent pediatric surgeon sued University Hospitals on Friday, saying racial discrimination led to his resignation as surgeon-in-chief of Rainbow Babies and Children's Hospital. Edward Barksdale Jr. quit his post in 2024 after enduring relentless racial harassment and discrimination over several years, including being paid less than his white counterparts, the lawsuit says. The lawsuit says Barksdale repeatedly informed senior-level hospital executives about the discrimination, but was ignored or rebuffed each time. Within the halls of RBC, where he'd performed thousands of life-changing and life-saving surgeries on infants, children, and teenagers, Dr. Barksdale was treated as other, less than because of the color of his skin, the lawsuit says. A lawsuit filed in federal court in Cleveland accuses University Hospital of racial discrimination, retaliation, and creating a hostile work environment. Barksdale seeks reinstatement and compensation for lost wages and benefits. University Hospital spokesman Mike Tobin denied the accusations and said the hospital system looks forward to addressing them in court. For nearly two decades, University Hospital's Rainbow and Children's Hospital employed Dr. Edward Barksdale, Tobin's statement said. During that time, Dr. Barksdale was not only consistently treated with respect, he was promoted, supported, and highly compensated. Despite UH's decades of support for Dr. Barksdale's career, he chose to voluntarily resign from UH in 2024. Tobin said UH devoted hundreds of millions of dollars to programs Barksdale spearheaded that focused on reducing youth gun violence in Cleveland by working with victims of violence and addressing systemic issues. After Barksdale complained about understaffing in his department and an assistant he believed was performing poorly, upper-level staff put him on a grueling schedule as the surgeon of the week every other week, the lawsuit says. Typically, surgeons had several weeks of rest between their weeks of surgery, which included working at least 12-hour shifts and performing emergency surgeries during that period. In late 2023, Barksdale says he suffered a breakdown after performing surgery. He was rushed to an emergency room with a fever of more than 103 degrees, suffered severe muscle breakdown and acute kidney injury, and was diagnosed with urosepsis, the lawsuit says. After he recovered and returned to work with a full surgery schedule in April 2024, the hospital posted that it was looking for someone to replace him. The next month, he submitted his resignation and left the hospital in September 2024. In national news, taxpayers are footing the bill for ads that feature Trump. The Trump administration is using taxpayer funds to air a television advertisement from Donald Trump's 2024 presidential campaign. In the latest in a series of ads promoting the president ahead of the midterms that the White House maintains are public service announcements. The 30-second video, which is virtually identical to one that aired in 2024, shows Trump walking down a hallway as his voice can be heard warning of a final battle against globalists and warmongers. The black and white video ends with Trump staring straight into the camera lens with a message that says, "Paid for by the U.S. government." The 2024 iteration of the ad from the Trump campaign urged viewers to join President Trump's fight for America. Lawmakers for both parties have criticized the new series of ads for their inherently political nature and the use of taxpayer dollars. The White House maintains they are like the ones used by past presidents, though those previous ads promoted particular policies, not Oval Office occupants. Spending on the latest ad already topped about $319,000, according to Ad Impact, which tracks media spending. The White House, in a statement, defended the use of what it described as public service announcements and dismissed criticism of them as deeply dishonest. The announcements are very clearly not campaign ads. President Trump is not on the ballot, and there's no call to action, the White House said. Instead, the announcements are a reminder for Americans to love their country and know why it's worth defending, at home and at the border and abroad. Examples cited by the White House include George W. Bush's administration airing a campaign about a Medicare law and the Biden administration running one about COVID-19 vaccinations. From Texas, the owners of Camp Mystic have proposed selling off the riverfront property as part of a bankruptcy plan, with hopes that a buyer will preserve the camp's historic mission following the death of 27 campers and counselors swept away by a 2025 flood. The century-old private Christian girls' camp filed a Chapter 11 bankruptcy reorganization plan on September 25th that would auction off the 749 acres it owns and other assets. The campus, nestled among rolling wooded hills on the banks of the Guadalupe River, had several single-story cabins that housed some of the youngest campers and a recreation hall near the riverfront. A second campus on elevated ground was not flooded. The Eastland family has owned the camp for decades and initially sought to reopen this summer. but they faced fierce opposition from victims' families and some state lawmakers, lawsuits and legislative investigations into what went wrong. From Nashville, Tennessee is set to execute a woman for the first time in 200 years. Krista Pike was 18 when she killed a classmate in a jealous rage and became one of the youngest women to be sent to death row. Now 50, she's scheduled to be put to death Wednesday in what would be Tennessee's first execution of a woman in 200 years. Pike and her boyfriend were convicted in the 1995 killing of 19-year-old Colleen Slemmer, their classmate at Knoxville Job Corps. Prosecutors said Pike feared Slemmer was a romantic rival and lured her to a secluded area where she and her boyfriend tortured and killed her. The case got widespread attention because of the brutality of the killing, the ages of the people involved, and because a satanic symbol was carved into the victim's body. Pike does not deny her guilt, but her attorneys and supporters argue a death sentence is not appropriate for a crime committed at that age by a teen with untreated mental illness after a childhood of brutal sexual abuse and neglect. Slemmer's mother wants the lethal injection to go forward, saying she has waited decades to see Pike's sentence carried out. Tennessee Governor Bill Lee announced Monday that he would not grant clemency. Pike's attorneys have asked the Supreme Court to stay the execution. If Pike's execution proceeds as scheduled, it would be Tennessee's first execution of a woman since 1820. Executions of female inmates are also rare in the U.S. Since 1976, 18 women have been executed in the country, representing about 1% of all executions. Most recently, Missouri in 2023 executed Amber McLaughlin, a transgender woman, for a 2003 killing, and what is believed to be the first execution of a transgender woman in the U.S. In 2021, the federal government executed Lisa Montgomery, marking the first time in nearly seven decades that the U.S. government has put a female inmate to death. Georgia executed a woman in 2015. From Washington, Kennedy Center delayed repairs, workers claim. Kennedy Center officials were long aware of serious structural issues that they cited as new problems after the abrupt decision to close the performing arts venue this month, a group of former employees allege in a letter to Congress. The center's executive director and chief operating officer, Matt Floca, did not treat the roofing issues as priorities, and in April halted a funded plan to address them, according to a letter signed by David Seed, a lawyer representing the anonymous whistleblowers. Floca denied their allegations, saying recent investigations exposed new hazards at the building. In a September court declaration, Floca noted that there were acute risks to public safety when the aging building temporarily closed after an inspection of a deteriorating roof terrace and a partial ceiling collapse. The former employees claim those acute issues were known previously by Floca. More than 1 year ago, Mr. Floca had requested and received the needed funds to remediate the new problems he references, Seed wrote. Yet 6 months ago, with the funds in hand, he stopped the remediation process from moving forward. The letter, reported by the New York Times, is the latest tension over the iconic Potomac River waterfront building. The Trump-aligned board voted earlier this month to close the center indefinitely for repairs, after U.S. District Judge Christopher Cooper blocked its plans to return Trump's name to the building. Cooper has told the center it must give 30 days' notice before making major physical changes to the building. The Kennedy Center has known for years that the roof overhang leaked, Loca wrote, that we did not know it until this summer was how far the damage had spread inside it. From Washington, Andrew Bailey, number two at the FBI, resigns. The conservative firebrand, whom the Trump administration installed as the number two at the FBI, announced Monday he is resigning from the bureau. Andrew Bailey, the former Missouri attorney general, who had supported debunked claims that the 2020 election was stolen, told bureau employees in an email that he was leaving to spend more time with his family. With great pride in what I have accomplished, I am announcing that I am stepping down to return to my family in Missouri, Bailey said. The departure marks a dramatic turn for Bailey, a loyalist of President Donald Trump, who had been floated as a candidate to run the FBI or Justice Department. Bailey was hired to serve as co-deputy director alongside Dan Bongino, a podcast host. Neither had FBI experience, which made them unusual picks for a position that typically goes to a veteran. Earlier this year, Bongino quit amid frustrations about the demands of the position. From Boston, experts investigate shipwreck remains exposed by Nor'easter. A maritime expert planned to visit a Nantucket beach Monday to inspect weathered wooden beams exposed by the weekend's powerful Nor'easter, possibly the remnants of a 19th-century shipwreck buried beneath the island's southern shore. The Egan Maritime Institute says its exhibits and collections manager would survey the site and send a report to state underwater archaeologists, who then will work with the Institute to determine which vessel the wreckage came from. The splintered timbers, fastened together by rusted iron, emerged near an area where remains believed to be from the Warren Sawyer, a wooden schooner lost in 1884, have been found before. Officials from Egan, a nonprofit that operates the Nantucket Shipwreck and Lifesaving Museum, cautioned Bundy that the newly exposed wreckage has not been identified with certainty. The slow-moving storm battered the northeast coastline over the weekend with heavy rain, strong winds, and dangerous surf, flooding low-lying communities from New Jersey to New England, and knocking out power to more than 100,000 customers at times Sunday. The storm also raised concerns about coastal erosion, as waves crashed into beaches and seawalls. The Warren Sawyer ran aground on December 22, 1884, while carrying 1,115 bales of cotton and 28 tons of scrap iron from the New Orleans to Boston, according to the Massachusetts Board of Underwater Archaeological Resources. Its captain and 7-member crew were ultimately rescued. The schooner remained intact on the island's Miocrot Beach for 2 weeks, allowing islanders to save 700 bales of cotton using skids and teams of oxen. Then on January 6, 1885, another storm tore the ship apart, scattering pieces of its hull, remaining cargo, and cordage across more than a half mile of beach. More than a century later, remains believed to be from the ship have continued to emerge from the sand. State archaeologists inspected a roughly 42-foot section of hull exposed on Miocomet Beach in late 2022 and concluded it was likely part of the Warren Sawyer. A roughly 15-foot square section of the lower stern appeared nearby in February 2023, but shifting sands buried it again before state archaeologists could return to document it. Nantucket is one of the areas known as the Graveyards of the Atlantic, with more than 750 shipwrecks estimated to be in the surrounding waters. The Institute urged visitors not to disturb the newly exposed wreckage. Massachusetts law prohibits removing, damaging, or displacing underwater archaeological resources. From Washington, Trump administration lowers fuel economy standards. The Trump administration on Monday released new fuel economy standards that relax regulatory requirements for automakers to control pollution from gasoline-powered cars and light trucks. The new rules were released shortly after President Donald Trump rejected an Iranian proposal to open the Strait of Hormuz, sending oil prices soaring. The change furthers Trump's promise to revoke policies that encouraged or created incentives for the production of electric vehicles, and ultimately will expose Americans to more planet-warming pollution from vehicles. Mileage standards, known as Corporate Average Fuel Economy, or CAFE, requirements have been implemented since the 1970s energy crisis and set out how far new vehicles need to travel on a gallon of gasoline. Over time, automakers have gradually improved their vehicles' average efficiency. The Department of Transportation and the National Highway Traffic Safety Administration estimated that the finalized standards would correspond to a combined industry fleet-wide average of roughly 34.9 miles per gallon for passenger cars and light trucks in the 2031 model year. That's up from 30.1 miles per gallon for model year 2024, but down from a projected 50.4 miles per gallon in 2031, under rules put in place by the Biden administration. Thanks to President Trump's leadership, we have finally ended the illegal mandate that forced automakers to produce more expensive electric vehicles that American families didn't want, Secretary of Transportation Sean Duffy said in a statement touting vehicle affordability. NHTSA has projected last December that the new standards would hover at roughly 34.5 miles per gallon. The news comes amid ongoing tensions as the war in Iran persists, with Trump refusing a deal with Iran to open the strait as recently as Saturday, impacting the world's oil supply. News of the revised standards immediately drew rebukes from environmentalists. The DOT said Monday that the rule would cut yearly oil consumption in 2050 by about 1.3 billion barrels as compared to yearly oil consumption in 2024. But when the 2024 standards went into effect, NHTSA estimated they would save 14 billion gallons of gasoline from being burned by 2050. The agency also said that while new fuel-efficient vehicles cost more upfront, savings on gasoline over the lifetime of the car or truck would more than make up for that. Environmental groups estimate now, without stricter standards, cars could produce 22,111 more tons of carbon dioxide per year than under the Biden-era rules in 2035. The rule also translates to an extra 90 tons a year of deadly soot particles and 4,800 additional tons a year of smog components, such as nitrogen oxides and volatile organic compounds, emitted into the air in coming years. Transportation already accounts for much of the U.S. total U.S. greenhouse gas emissions that warm the planet, 28% as of the last estimate in 2022. In international news from Britain, five men arrested near a U.S.-run airbase in England. Five young British men arrested on explosives and terror charges near a U.S.-operated Air Force base in England were released on bail Monday, and counter-terrorist detectives said they were investigating multiple lines of inquiry, including whether there's a link to Iran. The men were detained early Sunday after three vans were spotted in the countryside near RAF Rayford, a UK-owned base that has been used by U.S. bombers during decades of conflicts in the Middle East, including this year's war with Iran. Investigators haven't concluded whether the incident was state-backed. They are investigating a possible link to Iran, Russia, or non-state militant groups. RAF Fairford has also been the focus of protests by anti-war campaigners. The five suspects, who haven't been named, were held over suspected explosives offenses and on suspicion of preparing an act of terrorism. Police said the men are all British nationals from London and in their 20s. Britain's national news agency, PA, reported that police had not found viable explosives. Announcing that the suspects had been bailed, the head of the UK counter-terrorism policing, Lawrence Taylor, said that the suspects face stringent conditions and absolutely remain under investigation. Taylor said lines of inquiry include that the suspected offenses were committed by proxies or individuals, either knowingly or unknowingly, working on behalf of a foreign state. Iran denied involvement. The Iranian embassy in London said that it categorically rejects and strongly condemns the recent unfounded and malicious speculations about the incident. Residents were evacuated from 85 homes in the village of Welford near the base on Sunday, and Army bomb disposal experts used a robot to examine three white vans. Prime Minister Andy Burnham convened a meeting of the government's covert emergency committee Monday to make sure we have a full picture. President Donald Trump said the suspects had been detained following cooperation between the U.S. and Britain and had been under view for some time. Police, however, said the arrests were triggered by a late-night call about suspicious vehicles near the base. A local farmer said she called police after seeing three oddly parked vans as she drove home late Saturday night, and that nearby she came across a large group of men, some with their faces covered. She said they scattered when they saw her vehicle. From the Middle East, mediators still working to broker a U.S.-Iran deal. Mediators are working with Iran and the United States on trying to broker a deal to end the fighting and open the Strait of Hormuz. Three regional officials and two U.S. officials told the Associated Press, but major hurdles remain between the two sides. The indirect talks come as the conflict, which is entering its eighth month, has caused global economic damage and badly battered Iran. Multiple efforts to allow safe shipping on one of the world's most crucial waterways have failed. The officials divulged that the behind-the-scenes efforts continue, even after President Donald Trump initially said he spurned an Iranian proposal to reopen the strait in a week if the U.S. agreed to lift its blockade of Iranian ports, release frozen Iranian assets, and waive sanctions on Iranian oil sales, among other conditions. The Iranian foreign minister, who stayed in New York after last week's UN General Assembly, was set to meet with Qatari mediators Monday about the latest discussions. Despite Trump's often bellicose rhetoric, he is open to pursuing a non-military resolution to the conflict if one can be achieved, a senior U.S. official said. From Washington, U.S. and China release product lists for tariff cuts. The United States and China on Monday released reciprocal lists of non-sensitive products worth about $30 billion each that will see tariff cuts, from American hair products to Chinese toys, in a deal expected to help bolster bilateral trade. The deals came days after Chinese President Xi Jinping met with President Donald Trump in Washington in his first state visit to the U.S. since 2015. The U.S. had already reduced tariffs against China after Trump's tariffs reached as high as 145% at one point last year, as tensions between the two countries eased. China's Commerce Ministry said in a statement, the agreement will help strengthen trade cooperation. The list included 1,619 items of U.S. goods entering China, ranging from agricultural commodities, hair and personal products, to timber and medical equipment. Coal from the U.S. will also be included. For Chinese goods exported to the U.S., 77 categories were uncovered, including fireworks, tableware, toys like dolls and puzzles, glass and wooden Christmas ornaments, and soccer balls. Tariff rates on over 90% of the products would be subject to the most favored nation levels, the Chinese Commerce Ministry said, meaning that the country-specific tariffs will effectively be eliminated. Most favored nation rates are the standard tariffs applied under World Trade Organization rules, but they can differ from item to item and are often in the single digits. U.S. Trade Representative Jamison Greer said that, in a separate statement, that the products list focused on non-sensitive goods on each side that could benefit more from favorable tariff treatment. The deal could help secure market access for U.S. farmers, manufacturers, businesses, and workers, while benefit American consumers with imports from China, including household goods and toys, Greer said. Both countries said they agreed the list may be adjusted later as needed, but amendments were likely to be no more than on an annual basis. The Chinese Commerce Ministry said the two countries agreed to further cooperate in the agricultural sector, forming a group under the Board of Trade established in May to optimize bilateral trade. Sectors of strategic importance for both countries, such as chips, electric vehicles, and batteries, were not covered under the agreement. The lowered tariffs could be a win for U.S. consumer brands, added Jacob Cook, CEO of WPIC Marketing and Technologies, based in Beijing, as some of the products covered by China's list of U.S. imports included fast-growing categories like hair care, personal care products, and infant formula. With the U.S. list for Chinese products focused more on consumer goods, it could help lower U.S. inflation, while also allowing Chinese firms to export more of their overcapacity. Some experts said, however, the economic impact at $30 billion each may be limited overall. In sports news from the NFL, Eagles look like a mess in a loss to the Bears. The Eagles had everything going in their favor before Monday night's game against the Chicago Bears at Soldier Field, with the Bears having to start third-string quarterback Case Keenum, who had not played in an NFL game since the 2023 preseason. The Eagles could have played their best game of the year and proved to everyone that they are still one of NFL's best teams. Instead, the Eagles were dominated by the Bears for the entire game, losing 27-7 in their first defeat of the season. For one night, the 38-year-old Keenum looked like one of NFL's best quarterbacks. And Bears head coach Ben Johnson outcoached Eagles defensive coordinator Vic Fangio for a second consecutive year. For the first time this season, Eagles quarterback Jalen Hurts was not going to save Philadelphia's inconsistent offense with heroic plays. He played his worst game of the year, finishing 16 of 25 for 153 yards. He also threw an interception. The 2-1 Eagles entered the 2026 NFL season as a mystery team. Nobody knew how good they would be. Through 3 weeks, the Eagles looked like a huge mess on both sides of the football. In other NFL news, the New York Giants acquired quarterback J.J. McCarthy from the Minnesota Vikings for a 2027 fifth-round pick, adding another young player at the most important position in football less than a week after learning Jackson Dart would be out for at least the rest of the regular season. The Vikings announced the trade Monday, pending McCarthy passing a physical. Dart had surgery last week on his left knee after getting injured early in a loss at the Los Angeles Rams. Jameson Winston started, and the Giants beat Tennessee on Sunday despite not scoring a touchdown and having just 238 yards of offense. Coach John Harbaugh said afterward that Winston would get the nod again this Sunday against Arizona, but hinted that the Giants were not content to stand pat in Dart's absence. Plans are the plans, Harbaugh said. The opportunities that you have are the opportunities you have. No matter what, we're going to do everything we can to make our team as strong as we can based on what options are available. And from Tampa, Baker Mayfield will miss at least 3 weeks with a thumb injury. Baker Mayfield received some good news after dislocating his right thumb on Sunday in Tampa Bay's loss to Minnesota. But the two-time Pro Bowl quarterback is expected to miss at least 3 weeks. It's consistent with everything we thought it was, a dislocation, Coach Todd Bowles said Monday. Right now, we're probably talking a minimum of 3 weeks. Undrafted rookie quarterback Jalen Daniels will start this weekend against the Green Bay Packers. Easton Stick is on the practice squad and likely will be promoted unless the Buccaneers add a veteran quarterback. Mayfield was injured when his throwing hand hit Vikings linebacker Blake Cashman on a desperation pass on fourth down that was intercepted late in the fourth quarter of a 23-16 loss. An MRI revealed that Mayfield didn't suffer ligament damage or a fracture. He avoids surgery and possibly won't be placed on injured reserve, which means he would have to miss at least 4 games. Mayfield, who signed a $165 million 3-year contract extension before the season, had not missed a start since joining the Buccaneers in 2023. The Buccaneers, 0-3, are off to their worst start since 2024. In news from the Cleveland Browns, they find a substitute for Garrett, but it's not Jared Verse. The Browns need a stop with 1:38 to play, and this is where they've been missing Myles Garrett. Panthers quarterback Bryce Young faces 3rd and 10, so all of Cleveland knows he needs to throw. But entering Sunday's game, fans were still figuring out who would stop him. It used to be Garrett, who notched 125.5 sacks in 9 seasons as a Brown, including the single-season NFL record. But the Browns traded him to the Rams this offseason. The Browns thought 2-time Pro Bowl defensive end Jared Verse, whom Cleveland acquired from the Rams, could fill Garrett's shoes. But Verse tallied just 1 pressure and no sacks through his first 2 weeks. For a minute there, we wondered if the Browns would have to get by without a great pass rusher. But it turns out we were just looking in the wrong place. Slide 1 spot to Verse's left on the 3rd and 10, and you'll find defensive tackle Mason Graham bursting through 2 blockers and sacking Young for a 6-yard loss. You'll see a Graham roaring in concert with the crowd afterward. You'll see 7 tackles and 2 sacks on his stat sheet during Sunday's 21-18 victory over the Panthers. You realize that Cleveland has a new game wrecker. The term is usually reserved for edge rushers, but Graham hits a new foundational archetype. The Rams built a Super Bowl defense around defensive tackle Aaron Donald. The Eagles just paid fellow three-technique tackle Jalen Carter $38 million per year on his new extension. And that ranks seventh most expensive among all defensive linemen. The Browns picked Graham fifth overall in the April 2025 draft, and they passed on supposed two-way star Travis Hunter to do it. Then they asked us to trust them. Last season, Graham logged 36 pressures and tied for 20th among interior players in ESPN's pass rush win rate. But he also logged 49 tackles and half a sack all season. "Last year, I was still playing good in my eyes," Graham said. "I just wasn't getting the production off of it." That's a tough sell to fans, especially during a 5-win season. But the Browns assured us that Graham would produce in time. We just had to be patient. You know how much fans love waiting. We're in the business of wanting success so early from players and teams inside the ball, Bonkin said Sunday. "We want it now. We want everything now. We want our players to be great from the moment they get here. We want to be great on offense, defense, special teams, from the moment you get here. We're always under construction, and players are going to continue to get better with each year, and you can see it clearly in their careers. You can see flashes, but as they grow and get older, you see more consistency to their play, not just flashes. And that's what I see. I see with a lot of our players that they are going to continue to grow. Graham is one of those. We're going to be less flashy and more consistent." In news from the Cleveland Guardians, Hedges says difficult road made the AL title that much sweeter. Guardians catcher Austin Hedges has been around long enough to know there's nothing routine about winning a division, even when the Guardians keep doing it. Cleveland clinched its fourth American League Central title in 5 seasons and third straight Saturday night, beating Kansas City 11-5 before Colorado finished off a 9-6 win against the White Sox in Chicago. "I'm really proud of this group because, boy, it wasn't easy," Hedges told reporters afterward. "It never is. And just being able to celebrate with this group, to earn that vibe, knowing the division runs through Cleveland, it feels good." The title is Cleveland's 14th since the AL Central was formed in 1994, 5 more than Minnesota. It also secured the number 2 seed in the AL and a first-round bye in the next week's division series. "That might be the biggest prize of all. It's a series win," Hedges said. "We've already won the wild card round. It's hard to get a first-round bye. It's hard to win any round. You've got to go face 2-3 nasty pitchers in the wild card." The Guardians will instead wait to see who comes to Progressive Field for the ALDS. Since August 20th, Guardians are 24-11, matching Milwaukee for the best record in baseball over that stretch. The Guardians now get a chance to rest and reset before the ALDS. The Guardians are headed to the postseason for the 8th time in 11 seasons since 2016, and Stephen Vogt is just the 8th manager in Major League history to reach October in each of his first 3 coaching seasons. In other baseball news, 3 of the top 4 playoff seeds are from smaller markets. Will that matter? One of the game's smallest markets was baseball's biggest winner during the regular season. For the 2nd year in a row, the Milwaukee Brewers won their final 5 games this week to finish with a franchise record 103 victories. That's after they set the previous team mark with 97 last season, a total that also led the major leagues. The 2026 Brewers had the best run differential in baseball, and they entered the playoffs with perhaps the game's most watchable star. With Shohei Ohtani not pitching

0: test of consistent excellence, it's still the postseason that sticks in the minds of fans and casual observers. The big-spending Los Angeles Dodgers won the last two World Series, and that's gone a long way toward creating the impression that baseball needs substantial changes. Now the Brewers, who have ranked dead last in the collective bargaining agreement's revenue-sharing market score, are the top seed in the National League. And another team from a smaller market, Tampa Bay, is the top seed in the American League. The Guardians are also in the postseason and has a first-round bye in the American League. It's naive to think that one year's results would have a huge effect on negotiations between the union and management. But if the Brewers, Rays, or Guardians go all the way, that could certainly change the narrative quite a bit. In basketball news from the WNBA, Miles is Rookie of the Year and Reeve is a five-time Coach of the Year. Cheryl Reeve smiled as she sat in a chair on the stage with Olivia Miles to her left, as the Minnesota Lynx were presented with two major awards. Reeve's record fifth WNBA Coach of the Year trophy, she said, would not have materialized without Miles and her performance at point guard this season that made her a unanimous selection for Rookie of the Year. What I was reminded of with Liv is the importance of letting greatness be great, Reeve said, and not getting in the way. Miles received all 74 votes for the award from a national panel of sports writers and broadcasters covering the league, after she set the WNBA rookie scoring record. The second pick in the draft out of TCU played in 40 of 44 games and averaged 19.8 points, 6 assists, 4.7 rebounds, and 1.3 steals, while shooting 49.2% from the field, 38.8% from three-point range, and 87% from the free-throw line. Reeve, who was in her 17th season as head coach of the Lynx and fourth as president of basketball operations, was sold on Miles and her curiosity and humility during the pre-draft interview process, and was pleasantly surprised by how quickly she became comfortable on the court. The coach and the player realized they see the game through a similar lens, thanks to Reeve's degree from LaSalle in computer science and the mindset Miles shares with her father, a software engineer. Miles became the sixth winner of the award in Lynx history, following Betty Lennox, Simeon Augustus, Maya Moore, Nafisha Collier, and Crystal Dangerfield. The WNBA announced the awards on Monday, before the Lynx traveled to New York for an elimination game in their best-of-three first-round playoff series on Tuesday. And that is the Cleveland Plain Dealer for Tuesday, September 29th.
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Staying Connected. 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Staying Connected gives clients additional opportunities to hear from speakers and receive ongoing support from their peers who are sharing similar experiences. 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

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Editor's letter. Last week, my daughter and I went to a local toy store to buy a birthday gift for one of her cousins. It was an exercise in restraint for sure. No, you can't have that. We're shopping for Theo. Remember, that looks fun, but your birthday isn't until September. In the end, lured by the checkout line display of impulse buys, I caved. Lest you think I'm a pushover, I rationalized that Sylvie had been patient with my browsing. She was thoughtful in what she chose for Theo, and she picked a small box of Shrinky Dinks, and I was equally excited to revisit the nostalgic craft. There's a chance she knew exactly what she was doing. Shrinky Dinks, the designs printed on thin plastic sheets you color, cut out, bake into charms, zipper pulls, or keychains, hit peak popularity in the 80s, and now they're back. Everything is cyclical. Of course, toys, fashion, interior design, even recipes. What's old is new again, but what's new is new too. Better Homes and Gardens has tackled innovation before, but this issue is our first foray into what we've been affectionately calling Home 3.0. Like 2.0, but better. 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
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Seasonal decorating can be overwhelming. Instead of going all out, I like to create vignettes on side tables and bookshelves, easy up, easy down. Kathy Barnes, senior editor. One full page and half of the page also. With its vining leaves and deep florals, this platter is too pretty to tuck away in a cabinet. Prop it up on a small easel to leave on display when it's not in use. Very pretty with fall greens, flowers on this huge platter, oval shaped. Finish the sleek candelabra with candles in interesting shapes, colors, or patterns. Look for funky tapers that fit your space or mood. And these are spiral shaped and they are flames. They have flames. Luxe, lush texture in a mix of seasonal hues. Willow eucalyptus wreath, $23. That is the one that was in the previous page, I think, in that mirror picture, in the mirror. It's got some orange, beige, whitish, greenish leaves. Dimmable, rechargeable, and incredibly versatile green glass portable lamp, $18. This one is a little different. It also is small. A scattering of natural elements feels playful and charming. Pine cone and acorn bowl filler, $13. Let's see where that is. I see that. They're stackable. It's like a burgundy color, a beige, and a dark green. Heirloom worthy. The sculptural leaf shape and stoneware construction make this an instant classic for decorating or serving. Figural leaf platter, $10, which I already described. Cottage core inspired fall florals for your holiday table for dinner tonight. Edith Vine floral serving platter, $20. So that's what there's another platter. A sturdy iron candle holder makes a bold visual statement, especially with sculptural tapers, black candelabra, $30. Available in five sizes and tons of colors and scents, cluster a few together to create a mini pumpkin scape. Pumpkin for candles, pumpkin jar candles from $5 each. 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
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B. Crafts. By Ella Field, photos Bob Stefko, full page for the craft, half the page has the pictures. Too good to be forgotten, hit the petals. In anticipation of our second Red Plaid Cafe event this fall, we're bringing back some of our favorite ideas from 100 plus years of BH&G. And there's a drawing of a cup with coffee in it, and it says Red Plaid Cafe, and it's on a red and white plaid napkin. Some vintage ideas are just too good to forget. As summer gardens dwindle, we're flipping back to an idea from a 2005 issue of Better Homes and Gardens to preserve our favorite blooms. A simple hammering technique transforms fresh flowers into botanical art so you can enjoy your florals beyond the growing season. Gather a variety of foliage. Flowers with defined veins or interesting shapes work best. Then place the blooms face down on a square of muslin, secure with tape, and flip the cloth over. Gently hammer the fabric until the plant's natural pigment bleeds through onto the cloth. Discard the flowers and tape iron a piece of fusible web to the back.
and cut out the floral shapes. Then iron the cutouts onto note cards, heavyweight paper, or another piece of fabric. And you can see in the picture that process. There's somebody hammering gently on that cloth with the flowers, petals there, and then the finished product on note cards. And there's a couple other pictures with the steps on how to do pounding flower art. If you have the issue, page 22. B, travel, where the pros go. If your vacations revolve around restaurant reservations, you're in good company. We ask food insiders to reveal their favorite places to eat across the country. By Miranda Kroll. Two little and one bigger is that picture. Vineyard views are everywhere in Carmel, California. Caroline Chambers, cookbook author, farm to fork restaurants and wineries are almost as common as sunny days in California. But the Central Coast town of Carmel Valley offers something more elusive, a sense of discovery. It's still such a local's place, says Caroline Chambers, author of What to Cook When You Don't Feel Like Cooking. Make it fast. $35, Union Square and Co. No pretentious air, just community. Locals feeding locals. As a mom of four young kids, she's a regular at Folktale Winery, which serves pizza and wine in an everyone's welcome setting. There's a big open lawn and often live music, and the menu is the kind where you want to order one of everything. If you have to choose, she recommends the sausage and honey sweet heat pizza with a glass of PET-NAT, pet nat. Her other favorite wine tasting spots, Corral Wine Company, for Pinots and Bruts in a historic building. The wine house for, small bites and local pours around cozy fire pits and wine room. Joyce for an Albarino, Albarino. That's so good, Caroline orders it by the case. Vineyard Vines views are everywhere. And then there's one with Earthbound Farms, a farm stand with fresh organic produce. And the other picture is, looks like salmon and edible flowers. Salem, Massachusetts, Jen Lueck, L-U-E-K-E, cookbook author. Growing up on Massachusetts North Shore, Jen Lueck, author of Don't Think About Dinner, $35, HarperCollins, regularly took family trips to the historic town of Salem. As a food pro, she fully appreciates it as a culinary treasure, too, one that's been shaped by the nearby ocean and family farms. With menus that adapt seasonally, the Salem food scene perfectly reflects the four seasons that make New England so special. Year-round, local produce is celebrated in all kinds of ways, Jen says. Bambolinas, small-batch, traditional Neapolitan pizza, Gulu, G-U-L-U, -G-U-L-U, Cafe's artisan sandwiches, and Maitland Farms pickled goods are all one-of-a-kind experiences. Come summer, New England nights are best with fresh, locally sourced seafood. She recommends heading to Pickering Wharf for fresh catches and water views at Finn's, F-I-N-Z, or Sea Level Oyster Bar. B. Travel. Okay, St. Louis. Justine Doiron, D-O-I-R-O-N, cookbook author. The rest of the country knows St. Louis for barbecue and gooey butter cake. But to me, the best of the city is largely untapped, says Justine Doiron, author of Justine Cooks, $35, Clarkson Potter. Whenever the Brooklyn-based chef visits her hometown, she makes a beeline for Balkan, B-A-L-K-A-N, Treat Box. The menu here scratches my itch for a kachapuri, K-H-A-C-H-A-P-U-R-I, a cheese-filled bread that's the national food of Georgia. At Union Loafers Cafe, her go-to is a smoked beef and sauerkraut sandwich, a combo she loves so much she riffed on it for her cookbook. And at the end of the day, Black Mountain Wine Bar always delivers a hearty serving of comfort. I sneak in here for mac and cheese and a minerally white wine and never leave unhappy. At Clementine's in St. Louis, cookbook author Justine Doiron goes for the salted cracker caramel ice cream, the ultimate salty sweet mashup. And there's a picture of it with the ice cream scoop. Looks very yummy. Another picture, a bar seat at L.A. Bacchetti Trattoria,
offers a front row view of the pasta making action. And let's read about that. Classic grass-fed beef burgers and from-scratch condiments make Boston chain Tasty Burger a local favorite. Boston, Jerrell Guy, J-E-R-R-E-L-L-E, Jerrell Guy, cookbook author. Each pocket of Boston has its own food scene, says Jerrell Guy, the Dallas-based author of We Fancy, $35, Simon & Schuster, the through line for her, artisan bakeries, thoughtful fast food, and good beer. She can tick off a long list of favorite bakeries she discovered while earning her gastronomy degree in the city years ago. Clear flour bread, Sofra, S-O-F-R-A, Vervine, V-E-R-V-E-I-N-E. But one non-negotiable is a baguette from Brico, B-R-I-C-C-O, tucked down a cobblestone alley in the north end. The bakery feels like opening a door to Italy, Jarell says. For lunch, she recommends a veggie bowl from Life Alive or the aptly named Big Tasty from Tasty Burger. Make sure to add crispy fried onions. And there's a picture of a lot of these burgers with cheese, some with lettuce, some sauces, toasted buns. Don't leave the city without trying a juicy New England IPA at Trillium. She opts for the luscious Melcher or Melker Street. But honestly, order whatever you want, she says, because you really can't go wrong. Jackson, Mississippi. Nick Wallace, chef. While Southern cuisine still stands tall in Jackson, chef Nick Wallace says it's only part of what makes the city a great place to eat. Jackson is incredibly chef-driven and full of innovation. To experience that culinary resonance firsthand, try Chaz, C-H-A-Z, Chaz Lindsay's Pulito Osteria. The Orchetti dish is something to remember. Hunter Evans' French restaurant, Elvie's, or Nick's down the way, Hen and Egg, where he puts a modern spin on Southern flavors. For old school vibes and what he says are the best fried wings in town, head to Sugar's Place Diner. This is one of the spots I treat my team to. And let's just say I eat way more than I should. Naples, Florida. Keegan McManus, chef. Resort City, Naples. Maybe famous for its beaches, but its food scene sparkles too, says Keegan McManus, the New York City private chef. It's among my favorite places to dine in the U.S. Framed by Naples Bay and the Gulf of Mexico, Trulux, T-R-U-L-U-C-K, Trulux serves up an outstanding surf and turf in a classic white tablecloth setting, Keegan says. My need to order would be the caught daily stone crabs. He also recommends getting a table at Sales, a chic Mediterranean-style restaurant where the seafood is as thoughtfully prepared as the vegetarian. Above in this picture, Hamachi Crudo, H-A-M-A-C-H-I, Crudo, with citrus and pickled radish, is one of the signature dishes at Sales in Naples. And then the picture to the right, this pretty apartment building or condos in oranges and greens, and there's palm trees with a sherbet color buildings. The Naples waterfront is great for a post-meal wander. Okay. Seattle, Priyanka Nayak, chef, P-R-I-Y-A-N-K-A, last name N-A-I-K. When New York City chef Priyanka Nayak visited Seattle, she was as struck by the flavors as the good vibes. Every bar experience and restaurant I visited had an emphasis on quality and community. Another revelation? The Malaysian food was some of the best I've had in the States, says Priyanka, who raves about the vibrant Kedai Makan restaurant, K-E-D-A-I-M-A-K-A-N, that restaurant in particular. To fully appreciate the state's exceptional wines, she recommends the Wines of Washington Tasting Room across the street from the city's celebrated Pike Place Market. Its warm, cozy interior is perfect for lingering over a wine flight. And to wrap up an evening, she suggests Canon, C-A-N-O-N, a speakeasy-style bar where cocktails are served up with a side of whimsy. A drink might come in a mini ceramic bathtub, perhaps, or with an extravagant smoke show. The cuteness level is to the max. And then there's a picture of all the bottles on shelves in this bar.
In Seattle, Cannon's Bar is stocked with more than 4,000 labels, one of the largest liquor collections in the country. Home 3.0, the house of the future. The new era is here, and it's transforming the way we live at home. These innovations go beyond good design, making everyday life healthier, easier, and more efficient. 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From AI-powered appliances to connected systems that work behind the scenes, these products help your home anticipate your needs and quietly take care of the details. And these are all color pencil drawings of a woman on her knees pulling on a leash for her dog. And they're inside, and you can see the trees outside. Refrigerator, milk bottle, maybe it's on the door telling her to buy it, to buy more. A cat looking outside of the window at plants and a tree. The next page, winds and rain hitting a roof. There's skylights in the roof. Next picture, somebody reaching for a coffee mug, and there's cupboards. Then there's the pictures of different rooms in the house, the kitchen, family room, bathroom, shower with the drops coming out of it, maybe for energy and efficiency, and someone pressing a button to open a door. Step into your future home. 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
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Pella's Impervia fiberglass windows reflect that shift, offering the durability to withstand extreme climate conditions with a powder-coated finish that still looks good after years of exposure. 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
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And this kitchen, it certainly is different. It's in a darker blue with light shining on it. And some of it looks green, but I think it's a dark blue with the shelving, etc. Picture three. As ceilings get taller and kitchens blend into living spaces, cabinetry is following suit. 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Craftmade.com. This is a different kitchen with white cabinets and a kitchen island, and those the space under the surface, under the top. Well, there's a sink in that kitchen island, too, is a brown, a walnut color. Last picture, adaptable cabinet designs are making hardworking spaces more functional and comfortable for all abilities. Rich Chaloux's motorized cabinet lifts bring upper cabinet storage down to an easier-to-reach height or raise shelves from the base cabinets with the touch of a button. Richelieu, R-I-C-H-E-L-I-E-U.com. And there's the picture of this three-shelf cabinet coming down to the countertop. 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Home 3.0 appliances that lighten your mental load. 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An oven that recognizes what you're cooking and adjusts the time and temp accordingly. A refrigerator that monitors the groceries inside and assists with shopping or suggests recipes using what you have. A washing machine that lets you run two separate loads at once. The result is less guesswork and waste and more me time. Picture one. The Maytag Pet Pro laundry system captures most pet hair in the wash and reduces odor-causing bacteria. The matching dryer uses steam and tumbling to capture any lingering pet hair, helping clothes come out cleaner and ready to wear. 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Two, the LG Sidekick Pedestal Washer is a compact secondary washer that tucks under your LG front load machine, making it possible to wash small loads, delicates,
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The stainless steel drain of the Composer 1 garbage disposal seals to dampen sound while grinding food. The auto-flush feature moves food waste along without running water, and an enzyme chamber picks down any remaining food before it turns into the stinky residue you've come to expect in a regular disposal. Composer.me. And you see it hanging under the sink. It is orange. 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Hover your smartphone camera over the QR code to read and share our digital story. 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

0: 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And you can see this. 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It's got the head on it, so it can make the detangling and rinsing the curly and coily hair easier for you. And this is the end of episode 1 of the BHNG September 2026 issue, Love Where You Live, with the innovative upgrades for a smarter, more beautiful home.
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2: Next is The Poetry Moment. The poem entitled Sometimes is by Chinag Hook. Chinag, who was born in 1950, lives in Cardiff, Wales, and writes fiction and poems, and also translates, mainly from German. The poem, Sometimes. Sometimes things don't go, after all, from bad to worse. Some years, muscadel faces downfrost. Green thrives, the crops don't fail. Sometimes a man aims high, and all goes well.

But people sometimes will step back from war, elect an honest man, decide they care enough that they can't leave some stranger poor. Some men become what they were born for. Sometimes our best efforts do not go amiss. Sometimes we do as we meant to,

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May it happen for you. This is Ellen Mayer, looking forward to being with you again. This is Ellen Mayer, looking forward to being with you again.

Next is a brief poetry moment. The poem is entitled Diary in Sonnets, number 13. This is by Martha Hazardmere.

0: The day I shut my gates upon the past for high adventure on an unknown sea, I did not know your light was guiding me, or that my ship would reach your port at last. I only knew the wind was free and strong, the light that guided me was strangely bright. A sun had left its warmth upon the night, a passing loveliness had left its song. Now in the dawn my ship had found its cove, now in the silver dawn my heart has rest. You are the free wind's harbor and their home. You are the light that beckoned me to come. You are the sun whose lingering warmth is love. You are the source of song, and I am blessed.
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1: 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Again, that's Anthony Griffin at 216-658-4675. Staying Connected. The Staying Connected group is a monthly meeting held for 6 months for clients that have completed the Vision of Success program. Staying Connected gives clients additional opportunities to hear from speakers and receive ongoing support from their peers who are sharing similar experiences. 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
1: This is Sally Surin, and today I'll be reading from Plain Values, the Summer 2026 edition. Connecting Family with Mark Gregston. The Muddle in the Middle, From Hopelessness to Hopefulness. My first contact with any desperate family screams of their resounding feelings of defeat. Parents, discouraged with a sense of hopelessness, bring their kids to us, trusting, longing, and expecting to get to a better place with their teen and family. When that teen and their family finish the program at Heartlight, hopefulness abounds, knowing that time spent weathering this storm has brought them through the gales of doubt they've weathered. It's a weird place to be, hopelessness, knowing that God has pulled us all through some pretty difficult situations in the past, and knowing really deep down that He will do the same in the future. It's the in-between time that is the challenge. When one is in the midst of hardship, difficulty, or unfortunate circumstances, that's where it's tough to remain focused. It's what I call the muddle in the middle. It's the transitional time of moving from hopelessness to hopefulness. What we have known in the past and believe in for the future sometimes gets lost in the feelings of the present. Whether that muddle lasts a day or a few years, this one thing is true. It's never a real fun place to be, yet it is a great position to see the hand of God move to reconnect the disconnected. At our first meet, parents are hopelessly war-torn and battered. Their world has been nothing but struggle, difficulty, and hardship, feeling abandoned by those around them with a hint that God has done the same. Their comments reflect the feelings of their heart. We are at a loss and feel so alone. We felt like we were drowning. We've lost our family. I'm at the end of my rope. I felt like we were going to lose our child. I can't believe it all has turned out this way. This isn't what we had planned. We just don't see God's hand in this. With no strength left, no patience, totally exhausted and depleted of the right tools in their parenting toolbox, they begin the journey. It is a journey from hopelessness to hopefulness, from the worst to the best, and one that will show God's omnipresence even when His presence was not felt. Ever been there muddling around? It may not have been with your teen, but have a different set of circumstances ever left you feeling adrift? I've been there. And just like you, I have to remind myself of His presence even though I might question that when I'm in the muddle in the middle. Just like the families who have passed through that transition of hopeless to hopeful, I've learned these lessons firsthand in ways I never expected. Maybe in a different way they did. If I boil it down, the hopelessness that I felt at times is where I've gathered a new perspective and how He moved me to a perspective of hope, all because of His comfort and strategy. Hope for those caught in the muddle in the middle depends on knowing the truth that God is in this and He hasn't forgotten me. Here's a couple of stories that I never saw coming and didn't realize God was trying to teach me about the formula for hopefulness. His comfort and strategy, reminding me that He was truly in this and hadn't forgotten me, just as His words tell me so. These are about my mom and dad and the lessons I learned about God's presence during a couple of hard muddles, one of which lasted just a few weeks, and the other, my whole life. God is a God of comfort. The Lord is close to the brokenhearted and saves those who are crushed in His spirit. Book of Psalms, chapter 34, verse 18, NIV. I lost my mom to the same kidney disease that I've since had. I had never lost a mother before, and her death stirred some emotion in me about this disease, how she wasn't well when she passed, and how her life deteriorated from a wonderful servant lady to a, well, the type of person that one doesn't want to be around. I questioned, this is how it's going to be? Is this really how it ends? It created a sense of hopelessness in me that was just percolating on the back burner of my life for a bit. I became scared of my destiny should I follow the same path as my mom. There was a hopeless feeling that has a lingering effect on perspectives about God's plan for our life and what we think should be the plan. She died, was cremated, and the slow process of helping my dad transition was heartbreaking. After a few months staying alone in their home, my dad let us know that he wanted to move to assisted living because he was so lonely. We found a place, went through all their belongings, and I ended up bringing a jam-packed trailer full of her stuff home. As my emotional attachment waned, I decided to give all my mom's stuff to Heartlight staff and their friends. We laid everything out, invited everyone over, and let them rummage and pick through her prized possessions, knowing that we had already tucked away those pieces that left us with a special memory. I joked that my mom would have turned over in her grave had she known that we were giving all her stuff to this wonderful group of people. Well, that's another story yet to be told. And then I realized that she couldn't turn over. We had burned her. This comment brings a few laughs, with no disrespect, when I tell the story, but very important for the impact of this reflection. When we moved my dad, I saw that he had put her urn of ashes next to the fireplace. Oddly interesting to me. And it was the last thing he wanted to take from their home. He asked if I would take them. I did, but not really knowing what I was supposed to do with them. I was born in Texas and grew up in New Orleans, Louisiana. This is significant because my mother was the president of a garden club that spent most of their time discussing tropical plants that were indigenous to the South. In particular, the hibiscus plant, a beautiful flowering plant that always reminds me of my childhood and my mother. Little did I know that this little flowering plant discussed 50 years ago would one day teach me about God's presence. I decided to put Mom's ashes into the soil with the hibiscus plants I purchased to honor her, as there was no plot or thought of a burial. As I poured out her ashes into the soil, I only used a cup of her in each plant. Because my mom was so bitter when she died, I didn't want that to kill any of the plants. Okay, a little humor, but it did put a smile in my heart when I was planting. Those plants, which had never bloomed before, were taking their own sweet time in doing so, and I was a little disappointed, thinking that her ashes were just not going to produce the beauty the hibiscus plant is capable of growing. That disappointment was a small piece of my muddle in the middle. I was a little amiss in my feelings of the good work that I had put into this great idea of putting her in flowers, and now not seeing any fruition. I felt a bit of frustration and displeasure that I was not seeing what I was hoping to see, which was my way of expressing honor and deep remembrance of my mom with something that she had loved. I remember the day well. It was my mom's birthday, 2 years since she had passed, July 23rd. As I got coffee and remembered it was her day with a twinge of missing my mom and the talks we always had, I walked outside of our home and looked at all dozen or so hibiscus plants that she was now a part of. They had all bloomed. I'm not talking about just a couple of blooms. I'm talking about all of them. There must have been 30 to 40 blooms. I stared in amazement and mostly disbelief at the beauty of this moment I was having with my mom, for I knew that there was more than just a coincidence of temperature, sunlight, and water. Amidst my muddle in the middle, God had not forgotten about me. He was busy putting together a lesson that would show me his presence and promise of comfort. I had always heard that he would turn my sadness into joy. He did. That he would turn our mourning into dancing. He did. And that he would turn our ashes into beauty. And that he did in such a spectacular way that I will never forget. It is burned into my memory. Every time I see a hibiscus plant, I think of my mom and smile. At the same time, I'm reminded of God's desire to show how he lives, his promises out. His plans are not our plans, because he has a greater design in mind. It just took me several weeks to realize it. A God of strategy. For I know the plans I have for you. Jeremiah chapter 29, verse 11, NIV. I mentioned that God's plans are not our plans, that he really does have a greater design in mind. I never realized God's involvement in my life concerning my dad, even though I had memorized Isaiah chapter 55, verse 8, "For my thoughts are not your thoughts, neither are your ways my ways, declares the Lord," when I was the Oklahoma Bible quiz champ back in 1969. If you have followed these articles, you know that my dad and I never really had, to my regret, a deep relationship. I always felt his disappointment in me, never felt his love, concern, or care about me. That thought was proven in so many ways. Through the intensity of his spankings, cutting me off financially when I was 14, charging me rent to live in our home because I had a great paper route, mowed yards, and taught swim lessons. He didn't pay for college, which was okay, but then paid for my brother and sister's educations. Never attended my swim meets for the entire 13 years I participated. Never said I love you. You get the picture. Even after I got married, he wasn't supportive of anything I was doing, like spending time with teens and families or being involved in church and other ministries. He even expressed his projection that our residential counseling program for struggling teens, Heartlight, was going to be a failure and was ill-fated. Whether he intentionally meant to be that way or it was just his nature, I don't know. I'm sure many men reading this know of a similar relationship in their past. If anger is an emotional response to not getting what you wanted, then I silently carried this emotion until I was 58. Maybe not just carried, but fumed about all my life. I've shared the following dream before, but it so richly illustrates one of the many ways that God works in our lives that I felt it worth repeating. One night, I had the only in-color dream I'd ever had. In that dream, I died and went to heaven. As I was walking in through those pearly gates, as I perceived them to be, walking up to God, who looked identical to all those pictures of Jesus I had seen throughout my life, I saw that my dad was standing next to him. My first words to God upon entering the gates were, "What is this doing here?" Not exactly the best greeting I could have given upon meeting my Savior. He looked straight into my eyes, pointed his finger at me, and said, "Mark, let me tell you something. I want you to know that I've been using this man in your life for the past 58 years to create in you the person that I want you to be." I'm not sure what happened next as I quickly woke up with those shocking words. I didn't sleep the rest of the night as I processed it all, wondering if God had just spoken to me. He did. When I awoke, I realized that all the anger I had toward my dad was gone, and I felt a relief that I haven't felt since my preteen years. My muddle in the middle had lasted from age 13 to 58, a muddle of 45 years. My anger stemmed from what I thought he should have been to me, and it was a self-imposed burden I placed on myself for years. At times, we place the blame on others for our felt misfortune, just like I thought it was my dad's fault for not being there for me. All that time, God was using my dad as a precision instrument to create in me the person that he wanted me to be, which is what I prayed for all my life, to be less of me and more of him. My dad recently died, and I now have his ashes in my home, awaiting what God may be wanting to teach me through his ashes, kind of a posthumous lesson yet to be learned. There will be other muddles. There will be other challenges in all of our lives. I'm positive that some of them will last a day, while others might last up to 45 years. And I have realized as I have gotten older that the only way to survive those challenging times is to remember God's promises, that he is and always will be close to the brokenhearted, and that he has a plan that doesn't always match up to what I have in mind. He's a God of comfort and strategy. I think that all of us, in one way or another, will learn this lesson. And here's the kicker. God desires for us to be a person of comfort and strategy, to comfort those that are in their own muddle in the middle, and to help them grasp and, hopefully, embrace, regardless of the amount of time they get to sit there, that God has a plan for each. He truly will turn your mourning into dancing. He's promised that. He will turn your sadness into joy. He's assured us that over and over he will turn our ashes into beauty. It's a promise. Mark has spent the last 40 years dedicating his efforts to helping teens and families as a Young Life Area Director, Youth Pastor, and for the last 35 years, as a Director of Heartlight, a residential ministry and counseling center for teens and their families. Since its inception, Heartlight has been home to over 3,000 young people. Mark is a popular speaker, author, and radio host with a profound dedication to helping families stay connected. He and his wife, Jan, call Hallsville, Texas, home. You can find out more about Mark, his work with teens, and all his parenting resources at parentingtodaysteens.org. A Better Way to Thrive, Natural Health for Christians. 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Get Your Vitamin N. When you think of King Solomon, King David's son and heir, you might think about his wisdom. Perhaps the book of Proverbs comes to mind, or his famous request for God to make him wise in order to rule the Lord's people. I'm going to guess that you don't think of him as a scientist, though. Yet in 1 Kings chapter 4, verse 33, Scripture tells us that Solomon was an accomplished naturalist. He was well acquainted with the animal and plant life around him, from the humblest common weeds and insects to the mighty trees and beasts. As a homeschooling mom and herbalist, I was downright delighted when I read this. You see, from the early days of my family's homeschooling journey, nature study has been a key feature. Every Friday until they begin high school, my children read about the natural world and draw something from it. This practice forces them to slow down and observe the intricacies of nature. It builds in them a sense of wonder and excitement about God's creation. They've noticed patterns in the outdoor world that I've overlooked. In the process, they become more curious about the life bubbling out of this incredible world God made. They are far from expert naturalists like Solomon was, but they're discovering that nature is worth exploring and enjoying. Nature anchors us. Anxiety plagues so many people these days. More than likely, you know what it's like to feel the nagging dread of spinning, anxious thoughts that make it hard to sleep and focus. I remember lying in bed as the world seemed to turn upside down during the COVID pandemic. Unless you're a young teenager, you remember what that felt like, too. My mind would swirl with thoughts and questions as I tried to figure out what was actually going on in the world when truth seemed fuzzy and everyone had an opinion. At times, I felt fearful, too. But one day, the Lord reminded me of something. He directed my attention outside. There, just through my bedroom window, the sun still came up every morning. Birds flew as if nothing in the world had ever changed. Plants grew, flowers bloomed, tomatoes ripened, clouds floated, and leaves changed their colors. I realized my focus had become so glued to current events that I struggled to focus on much else. But nature didn't really care that COVID was going on, and COVID wasn't going to stop nature. Most importantly, if the God who kept this natural world in order was still on the throne, then COVID was still under his dominion. He wasn't worried, confused, or surprised by anything. I could rest in him. Turning my mind toward his creation helped turn my heart back toward the Lord's goodness. Nature has a way of doing that. A dose of summer's best vitamin. Our modern lifestyle can keep us chained indoors more often than is good for us. If you're anything like me, you might struggle with a vitamin N deficiency more than you'd like to admit. Yes, I'm talking about vitamin nature. Work, homemaking, and entertainment all clamor for our attention inside, but the outside world beckons with goodness that we all need. In fact, I'm convinced that time in nature is one of the most accessible health boosts you can give yourself. Here's a few reasons why. Sunshine provides warmth and light and emotional lift and vitamin D. The outdoor world gives your lungs a boost of fresher, cleaner air to breathe. Soil and grass expose you to friendly microbes that build a smart immune system. Quiet nature sounds reduce stress levels and give your mind a chance to rest. Animal and plant life offers you ample opportunities to experience childlike joy and wonder again. Most of all, quiet time spent outside, away from the screens, notifications, and alerts, gives you a moment to pause. In the quiet, you might find you hear God's still, small voice whispering in the honeybee's buzz or flower's scent. His marvelous world is worth admiring and enjoying. It anchored me during COVID. It inspired King Solomon. And may it bring you joy and peace this summer. Recipes for more vitamin N. This issue's recipes and remedies are all about helping you enjoy time outside. Whether that's in the quietness of some solitude or the excitement of a backyard party, I have a few things that can make it all the more pleasant. First, lavender sunshine einkorn shortbread cookies are a delightful treat to enjoy with your morning coffee or chilled afternoon tea. I love using freshly milled einkorn flour in cookie and cake recipes at home. Einkorn is an ancient predecessor of modern wheat. It's more digestible than modern wheat and full of nutrients. It also has a nutty, slightly sweet flavor that my whole family loves. Lavender, Lavandula angustifolia elvira, has a soothing scent, but it can be tricky in recipes. Too much, and your food or drink will taste like bitter soap. Not enough, and you'll miss the pleasant flavor entirely. I've included just enough to give you a faint taste that won't overpower you, even if you eat a few of these cookies. When you take a bite, you'll first taste the lemon, but give it a second or two and the light lavender flavor comes through. Combined with the whole grain einkorn nuttiness and buttery shortbread texture, these are a new favorite in our home. It's like a sunny lavender field baked into a cookie. Next, if you're going to spend more time outside this summer, you'll need to stay hydrated. Plain water is great, of course, but I love to sip iced herbal tea for additional health benefits. A simple blend for hot summer days is a nettle leaf and peppermint infusion or very strong herbal tea. You might know nettle, Urtica dioica, as the ouchy, stingy plant to avoid in wild areas. While it can give you an itchy, burning rash if you touch it, nettle is a nutrient-rich herbal powerhouse. The dried leaves are high in important minerals, vitamins, and other plant chemicals. As a bonus, the leaves lose their sting once they're dry. Since nettle tastes rather green on its own, I like to blend it with peppermint for a cooling, nutrient-dense afternoon tea that gives a little boost of energy without any caffeine. Finally, while I wish all time spent outdoors was idyllic and magical, the truth is you sometimes end up with stings, sunburns, or scrapes. So I've also included a simple homemade salve recipe that features plantain leaf. Plantain, Plantago major, P. lanceolata, is a common yard weed that grows nearly everywhere. While lawn companies hate it, I adore it. Plantain is one of those soothing remedies for skin irritation. Every summer, my children help me pick fresh plantain leaves so I can make remedies. I always dry some of the leaves to make a batch of plantain-infused oil that I'll later turn into skin salves. These salves work beautifully as a first aid treatment for any skin injury or irritation. I hope these recipes help you draw your attention outside into our Father's world this summer. Lavender Sunshine Einkorn Shortbread Cookies. Lightly sweetened, these whole grain buttery cookies burst with lemon flavor and a touch of lavender. They make a great snack after working in the garden. 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Bake in a preheated oven at 325 degrees Fahrenheit, 165 degrees Celsius, for 35 to 40 minutes. Cool the shortbread completely before cutting into small squares or rectangles for serving. 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This traps peppermint's volatile oils, improves the tea's flavor, and increases its health benefits. 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Add a squeeze of lemon juice or a teaspoon of honey to taste if you'd like. Stir to combine, then add some ice if you like your tea more chilled. 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The Family Economy. 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Out of the heart, how words build our homes. I once heard a mother tell the story of how she had been trained as a hospital nurse. Her instructor explained that after she finished her monitoring, before she left the patient's room, she was to face the patient, stop her feet, look them in the eye, and ask, "Is there anything you need from me? I have time." She told of how the patient would usually have her fill their ice water or move the table closer. Often it was nothing, but sometimes they needed assistance to the bathroom. She commented, "Of course, I didn't actually have time. I had a million things to do. But when I originally wanted to be a nurse, it was because I wanted to help people, and these were the moments that I felt the most connection. The woman is now a mom at home with her kids and shared how she realized the power in those words, "I have time," and decided to use that line on her own family. She went up to her 10-year-old son and squared her shoulders, stopped her feet, looked him in the eye. "Is there anything you need from me? I have time." He was quiet but thinking, and then he said, "You know that cookbook Grandma gave me for Christmas? I want to make that meal pictured on the front." It was a Greek cookbook, but she stopped everything, and for the next several hours, she lived up to her words. They made a grocery list, went shopping, and by the time her husband walked through the door, they had prepared lamb, hummus, Greek salad, and those fancy things wrapped in grape leaves. It was one of my best moments of motherhood. We will never forget that family feast. I love this story so much because that phrase is so simple. Is there anything you need from me? I have time. But those simple words utterly transformed her day, and I'd venture to say even her relationship with her son. The Bible makes it plain. Out of the heart, the mouth speaks. The best way we can search our hearts is by listening to what is coming out of our mouths. Listen to how you talk about your kids in front of others, how you talk about your husband, how you talk about your health, your finances, your life. Listen for sarcasm. If your stories have a twinge of self-pity because you're feeling sorry for yourself, but then use what you hear as a means to write a better story. Change how you talk and watch your new words change the world around you. In the beginning was the Word. I remember first reading about string theory. It's a scientific theory claiming that smaller than the atom, smaller than the nucleus, smaller than the quark, are tiny vibrating strings made up of sound waves, that everything in its most reduced state is made up of vibrating sound. What a wonder to live in a day when science is confirming what has been stated in the Bible all along. Right in the first chapter of Genesis, "And God said," is written 9 times. God's words spoke creation into being, and now science is revealing that all matter is a creation of sound waves. This fall, Ruth Ann Zimmerman, a fellow Midwestern homesteader, shared on the importance of overpowering the dopamine hits that come through our phones. Aware of how addictive apps are, Ruth Ann shared how she will say, "Thank you, Lord, for this beautiful morning to milk my cow. Thank you that I have a cow. Thank you that I am home each morning so I can milk my cow." And through speaking thanksgivings aloud, she is creating a stronger dopamine hit in her brain through her words instead of by her phone. Not only that, but as she speaks these thanksgivings aloud, she is writing a positive and thankful narrative for her day-to-day. The book of James likens our tongue to a rudder on a ship, or the bit in a horse's mouth, able to steer and turn the entire vessel or animal. This means our tongue and the words we speak aloud has the same ability to steer our entire life. God spoke creation into being, and I do believe we speak much of our own story into being. Not all that happens is of our own creation, but how we react and respond definitely is. We choose our words, we take our thoughts captive, we write our own story. Words build up or tear down. I recently shared this message about the power of words with a group of girlfriends. At the end of the night, one of my friends caught me on her way out the door. She confided, "My husband was laid off on Friday. Again. He's picking me up right now, and we're going to Applebee's for half-price appetizers. All day long, I've been rehearsing my words. Why we're here again and what we're going to do to pull it together. I was ready to let it fly. But now I'm going to use different words. I'm going to tell him why I married him, why I love him, why I believe in him." Just think of the difference that little decision to switch her words must have had on their evening. I told her, "What if God gave you to him because he knew he needed an extra special and extra enthusiastic encourager?" Because she is a very joyful fount. "Maybe God knew he needed you and your positivity." She replied, "You know, we have always wanted to open a housekeeping business together. I'm going to bring that up tonight." She left, and I'd imagine their night of appetizers got them closer to the goal of a next step than if she had let her original script fly. It is easy to get stuck in a stump speech with our loved ones. We are tended to repeat the same narrative about them, but maybe God has been working on their hearts. Maybe they're being transformed. Maybe it's not like that anymore. Maybe something shifted, but we're stuck in that old narrative, and God is saying, "I'm trying to rewrite this. I'm trying to do a new thing, but you can't see it." Can you see how important it is to watch our words? to recognize any hints of sarcasm or pity or anger behind the words we speak, and to write a better story. A wise woman builds her home, but a foolish woman tears it down with her own hands. The Book of Proverbs, chapter 14, verse 1, NLT. We build our houses with words, and with words we tear them down. Honoring your words. Consider the power of a vow. How before legal contracts, a spoken word was completely binding. Now we have legal contracts that are 500 pages of what-ifs, where you sign your name 100 times. But for most of history, your word was your bond. When we get married, we speak two teeny words, I do. Three puny letters. But just look at the definition of do from Noah Webster's 1828 dictionary. To perform, to execute, to carry into effect, to exert labor for bringing anything to the state desired and to completion, or to bring anything to pass, to perform for the benefit of another, to exert, to transact, to finish and bring to conclusion, to effect by influence. When we're looking so darling in our white dress and whisper our vow, we are actually saying, I am going to work hard for this. I am going to exert much labor. We're not signing up for something easy. The genius of God is that he puts two people together for life and says, now you two work that out. What a brilliant way to refine us. What an effective way to get our hearts, expose our selfishness, and teach us how to love and lay our lives down for our best friend. It's quite effective, isn't it? To perform for the benefit of another, to transact, to finish and bring to conclusion. When we say, I do, our words are saying we are going to see this through to the end. When we were first married, I worked in a nursing home and got to attend the anniversary party of a couple who had been married for 70 years. We had been married just a month or two, and I remember going up to the couple at the cake reception and asking, what would you say to someone like me just starting out? And the stoic-faced woman said, well, you have some good decades, you have some bad ones, and you get through the bad ones, and you'll find another good one. And the husband closed his eyes and nodded in agreement. What a word for us in our instantaneous culture, where so many hit a rough patch, call it quits, and file it away under irreconcilable differences. But there are different words you speak to yourself when you make a solemn vow. Instead of looking for a way out of this refining, you decide to see this through to completion. You exert much labor to bring this thing to the state desired. You made a vow. You said, I do. You've determined to honor your word. Rewriting our story. So what do we do if we can see we're stuck in an old stump speech? What if we recognize we have been a poor storyteller and it is time to change our words? Repent. That might sound a little heavy, but it's actually very hopeful. Isn't it incredible that the tongue that gets us into trouble so quickly is the same tongue we use to repent? Use your words to confess where you have strayed. Ask God to help you write a better story. This is the first step. Cultivate gratitude. The Bible makes it clear that we are to enter his gates with thanksgiving and his courts with praise. This means that before we come to God and our laundry list of needs, we are to enter his courts thanking him for what we are truly grateful for. This act alone can rewire our mind, rewrite our words, and retrain our heart. Guard your eyes and ears. I'm reminded of the children's song, oh, be careful, little eyes, what you see. Oh, be careful, little ears, what you hear. We live in a day where we could watch videos or listen to voices every moment of the day. We get advice from people we have never met and know nothing about. Families are breaking up right now because of authors, podcasters, and influencers who are peddling the easy answer of divorce. Keep watch. Also, the entire media and news cycles are fueled by sensationalism and bad news. All of it is now clickbait to keep you on their site. It's bound to affect our outlook, so be mindful of what you are reading and on what you are dwelling. Be careful of the company you keep. This one takes real wisdom and discernment. There are friends out there who love to commiserate. Whoever walks with the wise becomes wise, but the companion of fools will suffer harm. Proverbs chapter 13, verse 20, ESV. Boundaries are necessary in relationships, but especially with people who love to bring up the old narrative or remind you of lack versus gain. In conclusion, out of the heart, the mouth speaks. Use this litmus test to see what is in your heart and listen to what is coming out. If the story you are telling yourself or speaking aloud is in need of a rewrite, use your words to cry out to God. He is the greatest storyteller and redeemer of broken things. He knows what we need before we ask him, and he has time for us. Becca Groves is married to Rory, and together they have 6 wonderful children. They live on a farm in southern Minnesota where they homeschool their children, write, and host homesteading workshops. Together, the Groves run a nonprofit ministry, Gather and Grow, which is dedicated to helping others build their own family economies. Connect with them at www.thegrovestead.com. The Healing Land, words by Sean and Beth Daugherty. Finding the Way. Looking around on a summer day, we can see the gardens, the orchards, and the pastures, the work that goes into a farm. Human presence is essential. The growing season here, that's April through November, is a full 8 months, is our busiest time, but it's never easy to leave the farm. Sometimes, though, it needs to happen. That's where family steps in. Last Thanksgiving, Thomas and Rosie and the children arrived in a flurry of snow. Tumbling into the new family guest room with its big mama and papa bed and 6 bunks, like berths in a ship, they gently but quickly and firmly took the reins of the farm out of our hands. Before sunup on Friday, we were aboard a plane that was taking us to Portugal. Field of Stars. A pilgrimage is a prayer you say with your feet. This prayer had been calling us for a long time, 23 years to be exact. First it was a dream, then a goal. Later, when it seemed unlikely we could ever leave the farm for so long, we stopped thinking about it, until Thomas and Rosie said, "Go." The Camino de Santiago, the Way of St. James, is a path first walked by the apostle when he came to Iberia to spread the gospel. After his beheading by Herod Agrippa, faithful Christians brought his body back to the land he had sought to evangelize and hid it in a pasture called the Field of Stars. Since that time, the path to Compostela has been worn into the soil of Europe by many millions of Christian faithful. Now his way was going to be our way. Northern Portugal is intimate country, a land of tiny farms. We felt at home immediately. Everything is scaled for human beings. Farm lanes made for foot traffic and ox carts, enclosed on both sides by stone walls green with lichen and pennywort, accommodate the occasional car or truck with no room to spare. Pilgrims can walk 3 abreast, no more. We set a pace we could maintain all day, walking with the same dedication we give farming, and each day carried us a step back in time. At home, the phone was ringing. 14 cows on the wrong side of the fence were heading north in the fast-falling snow. Cow paths. Folded into many hills and valleys, broken into small holdings of less than an acre, walled with stones carried only a few yards when they were cleared to make room for cattle or sheep. This is land cherished by the square inch. Its people value water. The tiniest streams are guided carefully from one stone-walled paddock to the next, diverted to cross the tops of steep pastures, controlled at water gates made of a single wooden plank. Human beings belong here. They are part of the living landscape. Houses, built like the paddock walls from field stone, are so much a part of the hills you feel that if you moved one, the hill would tumble down. Amid these farms began a search that would puzzle us for days, drawing us off the path into a barnyard and by lanes across wet fields and into woodland meadows. Where were the cows? Grass was in abundance, small paddocks walled with stone, bordered along the south side by arbors that in spring would offer shade for a cow at midday. 2 or 3 times on backcountry lanes, there were long concrete bunks filled with corn or oat silage, but almost no livestock. Occasionally, 2 or 3 ewes and their lambs grazed among leafless vines or a handful of chickens. The Portuguese favor these straggly birds called naked necks, a few ducks, and a turkey or two. Plied simple business in small, wire-covered runs. Once a pig, scorched nut-brown with bundles of flaming bracken, lay on a skinning cradle while 5 dedicated adults scraped away the bristles. But the only cow we ever saw was a life-sized black-and-white bovine modeled in plastic, gazing gravely down on us from a second-floor balcony. And yet there was no shortage of dairy products. Cheese was to be had in every corner grocery, every market, every tavern, with dozens of kinds, hailing from every nook of rural Portugal. The cafes offered us milk, cream, and whipped cream for our coffee, just like at home. Back in Ohio, the grandchildren were doing chores while Rosie fetched potatoes from the root cellar. When black ice sent the farm truck into a ditch, they sent another truck. Then, when it ditched as well, they called for a tow. Dry feet. Winter in Trás os Montes, the district of northern Portugal east of the mountains, is wet and chilly. Daytime temperatures may reach the 60s for a few minutes at a time, but 40s and 50s are more likely and showers are frequent. We carried rain jackets and ponchos and up to this point had been at pains to keep our feet dry. Now, early on the fourth morning, glad the sun was shining, we crossed the River Lima. The northern end of the bridge dates back to Roman times, and St. James must have walked there, and met Manuel, caning a chair outside a tiny street-level shop where his grandfather once kept pigs. He spoke a little English. We bought pilgrim tokens for our backpacks. Before we proceeded, he offered us our choice from a large basket filled with, to our puzzlement, socks. The church ladies bring them to him, he said, to give to the pilgrims. Had we but known, it was a warning. A mile further, our path, enclosed by stone walls and winding along a little waterway between chestnut groves, small vineyards, and one stony paddock where two white pigs rooted, took a sudden dive. Literally, the stream, only 3 feet across and almost as deep, rose to engulf our little footpath. With chest-high walls on either side, it was either go on or go back. We went on, for a wet mile. That night, shivering in an albergue, where the thermostat was set below 60 and guarded by a smiling but inflexible hostess, we blessed Manuel and his church ladies and their socks. At home, a winter storm was encasing pastures in ice. The family began hauling hay. Grass clippings. Portugal's lack of cows continued to puzzle us. Then one day we noticed that what we had at first taken to be patches of poor grass over thin soil were really spots where the grass had been mown quite short. It hadn't been grazed. There were no hoof marks or manure piles anywhere about. But where grass clippings should have shown soggy on the wet soil, there was nothing. Evidently, the grass had been cut and carried away. Twice we were passed by tiny tractors. All Portuguese tractors seem to be tiny, pulling wagons piled with green forage, a string mower, and a rake riding jauntily atop. Meadows exhibited mown patches, each hardly more than 10 feet across, in various stages of regrowth. A wheelbarrow piled with grass caught our attention. It turned out to be headed for a poultry run. But still we wondered. Dimly, an idea was beginning to take shape in our heads. What we were seeing was the age-old practice of soiling, cutting green fodder to be carried to an herbivore in confinement. At one time, it was common enough, even in America, to see landless folk or town dwellers who maintained a barn-kept cow for the sake of the fresh milk, carrying fresh-cut grass to their dairy animals. It was believed that soiled cows, not having to spend their energy in getting about, made more milk. But in the United States, farms count their acres by the thousands, cows are milked by robots, and soiling has been out of fashion for over a century. If, here in Portugal, we should actually see a cow being soiled, we would feel we had been walking backward in time. 2 days later, our shoes almost dry, we reached Valença, crossed the Minho River, and spent the night in Spain. While we slept, our neighbor Brian, farmer as well as doctor, paid a late-night house call. The emergency? A gashed chin, 2 sprained wrists, and a concussion, after a 16-foot ladder had dropped Raymond onto a stack of plywood. Brian put 5 stitches in the chin. The family was principally worried about something else. Whatever you do, don't tell Mom. He didn't. Lost and found. We came to Tui, an ancient hill town, half ruined, half gloriously alive, lines of stone houses fringed with little kitchen gardens like jewels, backed up against wastes of bramble, gorse, and bracken, where sheep grazed among the tumbled stones. Narrow streets led eventually to the river and small boats and seagulls bobbing on the tide. Here were more gardens, gardens everywhere, but no cows. Stopping for coffee in a small village cupped in a green valley like an egg in a nest, we met an old man who opened his venerable leather work bag to display handmade pilgrim tokens. Delighted to find that he understood our halting Spanish, we seized our chance. ¿Dónde están las vacas? we asked him. Where are the cows? We only meant to ask the whereabouts of those few cows we felt sure must be hidden in some barn or shed, consuming the grass we had seen harvested. But our question, addressed to one who had known this quiet valley when it was filled with farms, meant much more. We had, it turned out, unloosened an avalanche. Where were the cows? That indeed was the question. Once there were many cows, grazing the hillsides in summer, snug in the little barnyards in winter. Their region was famous for its milk, cream, butter, and cheese. Then the transnational highway came through. The young people went to the city. No one wanted to work anymore. Why work when the government pays for no work? He called to the barista. This lady, she says, where are the cows? And the young man smiled and shrugged noncommittally. Our friend looked back at us. Me? I've been asking that question for years. Yes, there were still a few cows, two in this village. In summer, they grazed in the meadows, their calves tethered nearby. During the winter, they were barn-kept and brought grass and cabbage leaves. The milk was consumed locally, while the most traditional households produced some cheese for their own use. A little further down the road, we jumped a ditch and tried our Spanish on a man in rubber boots, mowing grass with a string trimmer. Again, success. His cow was in the barn, he told us. He brought her a wheelbarrow of fresh forage twice a day. And in the next village, there it was, a scattering of green blades next to a stone wall. Standing on tiptoe, we looked down on the cow of our imagining, pulling green forage from a hay rack, with a milk pail upside down on a post behind her. The way home. It's over 150 miles from Porto to Compostela. 2 weeks were spent in the walking, a long way. But as we knelt in St. James' tremendous cathedral under the gaze of those strange, pale angels that hold up the baldacchino, we felt somehow that all that time we had been walking home. Wherever you are, caring for the land must be a service of love, growing food a human vocation. And it only happens if we make it happen, we and our children. Home, when we got there, lay under a foot of snow and temperatures were below zero. But the chores were already done, dinner was ready, the fire built up. Looking at our various offspring assembled to meet us, we hoped our journey hadn't demanded too much of them. I loved it, said Rosie. Let's do it again soon. And the children took our bags upstairs. Sean and Beth Daugherty live in eastern Ohio, where their home farm was originally 17 acres designated by the state as not suitable for agriculture. Using grass as the primary source of energy, they raise dairy and beef cows, sheep, farm-fed hogs, and a variety of poultry, producing most of their food and feed on the farm. They are also the authors of The Independent Farmstead, published by Chelsea Green Publishing.
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2: Next is a brief poetry moment. The poem is by Martha Hazard Mayer, born 1906, died 1991. The poem's entitled The Seasons. Fall blew away in a gale of gold, and the earth went brown, and the trees were black, and the sky was gray, and the air was cold. Then, of a sudden, the snow came down, and the air was white, and the trees were white, and every bush wore a diamond crown.

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4: Hello, hello, everyone. It is Yolanda Lawler. Today I will be reading from Reader's Digest, November 2024. This article is written under the cover story, and its title is Money Saving Do's and Don'ts. The run-up to the holidays doesn't have to bah humbug your budget. A shopping expert shares strategies for saving big now and all year round. By Lisa Lee Freeman. Tis the season for spending, or so it seems, as we look ahead to the end of the year holidays and start shelling out money left and right for decorations, presents, food, and on and on. This year will be especially tough on budgets, with credit card debt at record levels as shoppers try to keep up with stubbornly high prices on just about everything. To keep more of your money in your pocket, follow these do's and don'ts. Starting some good habits now can take you into the new year without the holiday spending hangover and give you a head start on your New Year's resolution. 1. Do. Clean up during seasonal sales. Companies know we're shopping a lot at the end of the year, so they're all trying to lure us to shop their stores and sites. You can find a lot of good deals, but you'll want to start with a plan. Black Friday, which occurs on the Friday after Thanksgiving, isn't the only bargain shopping day around anymore, but it is when lots of brands start to get serious about moving their holiday stock. Fortunately, you no longer have to wait before dawn and queue up in front of the store to score the best deals. You'll also find sales leading up to Black Friday and continuing through what's now called Cyber Week. Other days to save include Free Shipping Day, the final day before Christmas, to get free shipping at many retailers, December 14th, and Super Saturday, also known as Panic Saturday, also known as the Saturday before Christmas Eve, December 21st. Tip, make a list including models and features you want. Keep in mind that on Black Friday, the models on sale might not have all the features you want, so determine which are important to you. Don't be blindsided by big markdowns. Just because a sign on the rack says, quote, 50% off, unquote, doesn't mean it's a bargain. Verify that it's actually a good deal by checking prices online. 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A quick way to find the same product online so you can compare prices is to use the visual search feature on Google, Amazon, eBay, and other sites. For example, say you're jonesing for an unusual plant that you spot at a friend's house. To track it down, take a picture of it using the app's camera, usually in or near the search bar. Number two, do follow your favorites. 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Examples include Kohl's Cash and Macy's Star Money. Tip, set up a separate email account and don't give out your mobile phone number to avoid spam. And read the fine print if you download an app so you understand how it uses your private data. A report earlier this year from online security company NordVPN found that mobile apps collect all kinds of personal info, including your location, and they may even sell it without your permission. Don't be swayed by store credit card perks. Yes, you can get generous sign-up bonuses and discounts when you sign up for a store credit, but they come with hefty interest rates. Macy's store card, for example, offers free shipping and up to $100 off after sign-up, among other perks. But it charges a crazy high 34.49% APR. Nordstrom's card gives you a $40 credit at sign-up, but its APR tops out at 31.15%. The average store card now charges a record 28.93%, according to Bankrate. By comparison, the average credit card APR is about 21%. 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Number three, do consider joining a membership program. 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
5: Hi, this is Annie Wu, and today I'll be reading the February 2025 issue of Reader's Digest. Giving folks their flowers. At some point, maybe after a birthday or the loss of a loved one, you've ended up with more flowers than you knew what to do with. So did friends Rebecca Shelley and Laura Ruth of Harrisonburg, Virginia, after they both lost their fathers in 2023. But it gave them the idea for their nonprofit, Friendly City Florals. The friends reuse flowers after weddings and funerals, delivering new arrangements to nursing homes and hospitals, where the blooms brighten spirits. When we drop off the flowers, everybody oohs and ahs over them, Ruth told the Washington Post. One woman kept saying, "Really? These are for me?" Everyday heroes, the bike vigilantes. Your bicycle just got stolen. These volunteers will get it back. By John Clark from the Wall Street Journal. Mike Pavlik sees a lot while recovering stolen bikes around Minneapolis. Once, pretending to be a potential buyer, he dressed up in khakis and a sport coat and met a seller. Pavlik took note of the bike's make, model, and markings, confirming it was the one he was hunting. He asked to take it for a test ride. The seller wanted some collateral. "Do I look like the kind of guy that steals bikes, dude?" Pavlik recalls asking the man. Then he just pedaled off, An hour later, the seller texted him, "I guess you're not coming back?" Pavlik is part of an unusual army. Amateur sleuths who find stolen bikes and return them to their owners. As bike theft becomes more profitable, grassroots efforts to thwart thieves are springing up nationwide. Part wannabe detective, part vigilantes, the volunteers say recovering bikes can be strangely fun and addictive. Pavlik, who is 51, works part-time at Trader Joe's when he's not gumshoeing for Twin Cities stolen bikes, which has a Facebook page with 11,000 members. The volunteer group reunites owners with their wheels, often by tracking stolen bikes for sale on Facebook Marketplace, OfferUp, Craigslist, or eBay, and then confronting alleged thieves. Pavlik likes helping victims almost as much as punishing thieves. "I like the ability to make someone happy who was victimized," he says. "I also like screwing someone over who also isn't expecting it and deserves it." Similar efforts exist in Portland, Oregon, San Francisco, and Burlington, Vermont. In New Orleans, Stolen Bikes NOLA has nearly 6,000 Facebook followers and an online success gallery. For Clark Thompson, a Stolen Bikes NOLA spokesman, a highlight is recovering someone's $50 Walmart bike. "It's how they get to work. And lack of transportation leads to losing a job," he says, "so it's helping those folks where it really matters." Bike theft is big business, particularly with the arrival of costlier e-bikes. Close to 2 million bikes are stolen each year in North America, costing cyclists nearly $1 billion, compared with $500 million 10 years ago, according to Bike Registry Project 529. "It's been bananas lately," says Brian Hance, who helps run Bike Index, where cyclists can register their bikes online for free and report them stolen. More than 16,000 stolen bikes were reported last year versus 11,000 in 2019. Hance says the thefts aren't high priority for police, creating space for volunteers. Police say they take bike theft seriously, though manpower to tackle it is a challenge. "Unfortunately, in big cities and small towns across the country, we're facing staff retention issues," says Bill Johnson, executive director of the National Association of Police Organizations. "So it tends to get pushed to the back of the line." Hance at Bike Index is 48 and an avid cyclist who works in cybersecurity in Portland, Oregon. He says he got into this calling because far too many bikes went missing and because he realized it's fun. "Finding these bad guys is like shooting fish in a barrel," he says. "I hate thieves." One recent morning, Hance was on the phone advising a victim how to go about meeting a seller and potential thief to recover his bike. "Meet at a bank and let security know what's about to go down, just to be safe," Hance told the man. "It usually goes okay," Hance says, "but not always. That's the stuff we're scared about." In this case, it went well. Jason Olson, a Vancouver architect Hance was helping, was trying to meet a seller who had his bike. Olson had identified the bike in an ad. After getting the runaround from the seller on when he would arrive, Olson called the police and had them retrieve the bike. The seller concocted a crazy story just plausible enough not to get arrested, Olson says. Brent McNamara, a sales director who lives outside of San Francisco, had his bike stolen from his garage last year. He located it on Facebook Marketplace and contacted the police. But he says since he did not record or register the serial number, there was nothing he could do to get it back. "It was brutal," he says. He bought a new bike and installed security cameras, a deadbolt on the garage door, and a system that locks the bike to the wall. In Minneapolis, Twin Cities Stolen Bikes requires victims to file a police report before they start searching. They also want the bike registration so the sleuths know they have the right bike and aren't stealing one themselves. "There's just a small hardcore group of us," says Pavlik, who received an award from the Minneapolis Police Department in 2021 after setting up a seller who turned out to be a wanted felon. Pavlik has a certain skill set from working as a bartender and a National Guard police officer. "I can read people and talk to them really well," he says. "I'm also not afraid to get in someone's face. Most of these guys are cowards." While recovering more than 200 bikes, he says he has only been hit by a thief once. "I got sucker punched," he says, "so I pepper sprayed him and he turned around and ran. The man's shorts fell down and he tripped to the ground, leaving his bare rear exposed. I just emptied the whole can on him." Said a Minneapolis police spokesman, "While we commend all residents who step up to improve their communities, safety and lawfulness are paramount. We do not endorse aggressive tactics that put anyone in harm's way. One guy who Pavlik says allegedly runs a bike theft ring also stands out. The first time he confronted the man with a bike's proof of ownership, the man pedaled off. Pavlik gave chase on his bike and shot him with pepper spray until he crashed. "I got him," he says. "Then I just lifted the stolen bike on my shoulder and sped off." Another victory. Life well lived. Dancing into middle age, a surprising new hobby taught me there's more than one way to be flexible. By Julia Zarankin from CBC Canada. By my early 40s, I had exhausted all the hobbies that were supposed to make me feel better about entering middle age. I had taken an improv class, started learning a new language, launched myself into an unsuccessful pursuit of a craft only to amass a collection of unevenly stitched handmade books, and given yoga a second chance. I'd even bought a recliner to help alleviate the malaise. And then, at the height of my low-grade desperation, I decided to sign up for a ballet class. "But you're not very flexible," my husband gently reminded me. He wasn't wrong. I nearly injured myself the one time I tried to lift my leg onto our bathroom vanity in an attempt to stretch. Also, my track record for committing to physical activity wasn't great. Between short stints on the recreational badminton court, a brief flirtation with cycling, an on-and-off relationship with swimming, and near-total abandonment of my dumbbell lifting regimen, I could see how I didn't exactly look like prospective ballerina material. But I was determined to give it a try. I needed confirmation that my body was capable of movement and grace. Before leaving the house for my first intro class for adults at the National Ballet School in Toronto, Canada, I grabbed a rhinestone headband that had been languishing in my drawer for years. I figured that if I would be standing in front of a mirror, in front of a group of strangers, with all my postural infelicities exposed, I might as well do it in a rhinestone headband. I hadn't expected any of it to stick. After all, this wasn't my first time in a ballet studio. But this time around, the exact same things that had made me flee the studio as a 10-year-old now brought a certain joy. The repetitive nature of exercises at the bar, the sheer physical exertion, the fact that my every move invited my teacher's critical dissection. And although I'd expected my classes to be physically demanding and my calf muscles to ache, I hadn't anticipated that my teacher's command to take up more space would change my way of being in the world. When I lamented my lack of grace in the deceptively simple act of pointing and extending my foot to the side in a tendu, my teacher reminded me that ballet isn't about perfection. Rather, he said, it's about striving for perfection. As a writer who wrangles sentences all day with the hope that they will approximate the beautiful, perfect construct in her mind, reader, they rarely do, if ever. This felt like the best, most searing writing advice I'd ever received. Slowly, I started becoming more comfortable with the body I saw staring back at me in the mirror. My posture still needs finessing. My jumps are never as high as they feel. My hips wobble during my rond de jambe, and my pirouette is still lopsided on the best of days. But the idea that my body hasn't ossified and that it's still a work in progress encourages me. If anything, ballet is forcing me to rethink my relationship with my body, and instead of noticing only the beginnings of older age descending upon me, I now marvel at what my body is capable of and the incremental changes I've seen as I've learned to stand with more confidence and courage. As for the imperfections, they're part of being alive. 8 years into my ballet classes, I'm what you would call a lifelong advanced beginner. At the tender age of 50, I am finally a ballerina, though not the kind that anybody would pay money to see on stage. Why do I continue? Because when I do my almost daily ballet classes, I focus on my breathing and move my body in ways that always challenge me and remind me of everything that is possible. Recently, my teacher taught us a watered-down, beginner-appropriate version of the Rose Adagio choreography from Sleeping Beauty. As I stood in my living room, balancing in a shaky coup de pied, in relevé and bedecked in a rhinestone headband, dancing for nobody but myself, I felt every inch a ballerina. Birth order facts to spark sibling rivalry. by Charlotte Hilton Anderson. 1. First proposed by psychiatrist Alfred Adler in the 1920s, birth order theory is the idea that where you fall in your family can determine major aspects of your personality. While it's not exactly a science, it does offer insights that seem to reaffirm conventional wisdom about sibling dynamics. Even when it doesn't describe you all that well, it's still fun to discuss, especially with your family. 2. Eldest daughter syndrome refers to the parent-like responsibility firstborn girls often feel toward their younger siblings. It can make them overachievers, but also anxious, guilt-ridden people-pleasers. Think about Katniss Everdeen from the Hunger Games series, who risks her life to save her little sisters. Harry Potter author J.K. Rowling, also an eldest daughter, has said the studious, rule-abiding Hermione is an amplified version of herself. 3. Many CEOs and moguls are eldest children, among them Andrew Carnegie, Sheryl Sandberg, and Oprah Winfrey. Firstborns also tend to get better grades and often have higher IQs than their siblings, but researchers link this to the fact that eldest kids are more likely to get extra attention and resources from parents, giving them a leg up. 4. Younger siblings are often painted as carefree and lighthearted, maybe because they don't face the same expectations their older siblings do. Take Princes William and Harry. William is more straight-laced and poised to become king, while Harry was able to step away from his royal duties. 5. The comedians Jim Carrey, Billy Crystal, Kevin Hart, Martin Short, Sarah Silverman, and Ali Wong are all the youngest of their siblings. Coincidence? Maybe, but youngest children are the ones most often described as the funniest family member, according to a YouGov survey. 6. Did you think we forgot middle children? Apparently everyone does. It's so common that it has a name, middle child syndrome. There's debate as to whether this is a real phenomenon or just a feeling that many middle children experience. Ironically, there aren't many studies on it. Case in point, that YouGov survey cited above asked only about the oldest and youngest, completely ignoring middles. 7. Contrary to the stereotype, only children aren't selfish or maladjusted. In fact, the American Psychological Association found that only kids, measured similarly to kids with siblings on tests for sociability and emotional adjustment. 8. Only children are often high achievers, like firstborns, and also highly imaginative, perhaps from having to amuse themselves without any siblings around. Think Natalie Portman, who went to Harvard, but also excels as an actress. Ringo Starr of Beatles fame is another example. 9. Do you like dark chocolate? How about cilantro? If so, you are more likely to be a first or second born child. Eldest and second eldest children are more likely to enjoy these flavors, according to a survey done by genetics testing company 23andMe. One theory parents have, more time and patience to encourage their first kids to try different foods, but they have less of both with each consecutive child. 10. Birth order may impact what motivates you, or at least what did when you were a kid. A study published in the Journal of Research in Personality found that most eldest children approach tasks wanting to develop mastery, while younger ones care more about outperforming others, especially, you guessed it, their older siblings. 11. Little sibling effect describes a phenomenon observed across many sports. Younger siblings have a better chance of becoming elite athletes. Their advantage seems to stem from playing with their big siblings as children. A 2010 study compared 700 sets of brothers who played Major League Baseball. For the most part, the younger brothers had better batting averages. Another classic case, tennis legend Serena Williams enjoyed a more decorated career than big sister Venus. 12. Later borns also tend to have stronger immune systems thanks to their older siblings exposing them to more germs as kids. Jean Calment, who made it to age 122 and was the oldest person to ever live, was a youngest child. Being exposed to more illnesses as a kid may decrease the risk of cancer later in life. A study published in the International Journal of Cancer found that each increase in birth order brought with it a 13% lower risk of developing a type of potentially deadly brain tumor. 13. While birth order doesn't define us, it can provide compelling explanations for some of our behaviors. Are you an only child who eats slowly because you never had to fight for seconds? Or an eldest child who always picks where the group eats because you're used to assuming a leadership role? What does your status explain about you? If you don't know, call your sibling. I survived 3 unusual medical emergencies as told by the people who nearly died from them. A Ruptured Brain Aneurysm by Melody Wren. Here's a little known but disturbing fact. According to the Brain Aneurysm Foundation, about 50% of people who have ruptured brain aneurysms die, and 66% of the survivors have major cognitive deficiencies from brain damage. Luckily, it is extremely rare for aneurysms to rupture. Only 1 in 100 do. Unfortunately for me, mine did. What happened? A decade ago, when I was 59, I woke up at our cottage on the Bruce Peninsula in Ontario, Canada, had a shower, made tea, and got back into bed. Nestled in my happy place next to my sleeping husband, I read magazines and made notes for some travel writing I was doing. Suddenly, I felt a severe jolt of intense pain in my head. That was the last thing I remember before I lost consciousness. My husband woke beside me as I made weird noises, as he said later. He tried to rouse me with no luck and called 911. By the time I arrived at our small local hospital, I had regained consciousness. I was seen by a resident who consulted her supervisor. After a few hours of routine tests, she told me I'd had a migraine and I was discharged with instructions to return in 48 hours if there was no change. There was no change. And after a day and a half of agonizing pain, I told my husband, something is really wrong with my head. I didn't care that we hadn't waited the prescribed 48 hours. In order for me to be taken seriously and not fobbed off as a migraine victim, we returned to the hospital. I was seen by a different doctor and got a CT scan. It showed dark residue below my brain, which was the iron from the hemoglobin of the blood that had leaked to that spot. I'd had an aneurysm, and it had burst. This was beyond my doctor's scope of care. We need to get you to a hospital specializing in neurology, he said. I was medevaced to a new hospital, where a neurosurgeon explained that they needed to stop the bleeding in a small vessel at the front of my brain. He would go in through my groin and pass a thin tube through my arteries and up into my head. If that didn't stop the bleeding, he would do a window pane surgery, drilling a hole in my head. No, absolutely not. No one is drilling a hole in my head, I insisted. I then turned to my husband and my brother, who had joined us. If things go wrong and it looks like I'm going to be a vegetable, do not go to any extraordinary measures to keep me alive. My brother said, "You are going to be absolutely fine." I wasn't having it. I pointed my finger at them and said, "Tell me you have heard what I just said." Fortunately, going through the groin worked. Once the tube was in place, thin platinum wires were threaded through it until they coiled into the bubble-shaped aneurysm, allowing the blood to coagulate in it and stop the bleeding. The coiled wires will be in my skull permanently. I seem to be in famous company. The Aneurysm Survivors Club include Emilia Clarke from Game of Thrones, Sharon Stone, Quincy Jones, and Neil Young. I spent my post-surgery days resting and getting tested. To make sure that I hadn't lost brain functionality, my surgeon would come into my hospital room every day with a group of medical residents and ask me the same questions. What is the date? Where are you? Does a stone sink in water? Do you peel a banana before you eat it? All of which I answered. Things seemed to be going well. Then one day, while sitting upright in a chair, I started sliding off sideways and couldn't stop. My roommate called for a nurse, and I ended up in neurological intensive care. It turned out my sodium level had plummeted and I'd suffered a mild seizure. My body was processing sodium correctly, but the damaged part of my brain was unable to keep the sodium levels in my blood at the correct range. My husband and adult children were told to rush over to the hospital, as the doctors didn't expect me to survive. Revved up on morphine and low on salt, my mind was swimming. As my kids came rushing into my room, all I could think to say was, "Did you bring fruit? I'm craving fruit. I didn't die, but I did end up in intensive care again, less than a week later. During one of my cognitive tests, a nurse held up a pen and asked me what it was. I said it was a pen. She then picked up a spoon, and I said it was a pen. A notebook was a pen. Four or five different items I referred to as pens. My sodium level had plummeted again. A month after paramedics had loaded me into an ambulance, I was back home. Weak and unable to walk more than a few steps, I spent most of the day in bed. My recovery was not easy. I had several different types of headaches, including knife-like stabbing, numbing pain, painful bristling, and one that was just a steady ache. Through it all, I experienced a constant clicking sound in my head. Later, I discovered that it wasn't something that I was hearing, but was part of the repair response itself. If I got overtired, flashing images, like a Rolodex flipping too fast, went through my brain. The images moved so fast I couldn't tell what they were, as if someone were pushing a fast-forward button. Apparently, all this is quite common after neurosurgery, as was the fact that my brain was in a complete fog, preventing me from understanding ideas or comprehending words. I'm a chatterbox who loves spending time with my husband, kids, and grandkids, but my brain fog made following conversations nearly impossible. Because of the low rate of survival without brain damage, there were few guidelines for recovery, so I designed my own. I watched foreign films and read novels to try to exercise my brain. I tore through The Brain's Way of Healing by Norman Doidge, which taught me tricks to recover faster. I took walks around the block with my husband that gradually went from slow to less slow. I was pushing myself. At one point, my brother said, "It's not a race to recover." But when dealing with a brain injury, I felt it was imperative that I do as much as possible, and I did. 6 months after surgery, the brain fog lifted, and I felt a huge sense of relief. But I didn't just return to who I was. A friend of mine says that I put my foot on the gas pedal after my ruptured aneurysm and haven't stopped since. It's true. I'm more active now, traveling often, seeking adventures, and keeping in touch with friends and family. Recently, I had a check-in with my neurosurgeon. He asked if he could continue to track my progress yearly. I asked if he does that with his other patients who are in the same situation. He told me that with the low survival rate, there weren't many of us. "We will celebrate your 10 years of survival together," he added. "And we will, this coming July. I am one of the lucky ones." Exercise Addiction by Charlotte Hilton Anderson. I had been up since 4 a.m. running 27 miles in the dark in training for an upcoming marathon. When I completed my run in just over 4 hours, I jumped into my car, bypassed my house, and headed to the gym for my regular workout of high-intensity kickboxing. I would do that for an hour and follow it up by lifting weights. I made it most of the way through my kickboxing class before passing out. A friend carried me downstairs, and I lay down on the dirty gym couch. I stayed like that until I could sit up without the room spinning. Even then, I tried to head to the weight room, but my friend insisted that I go home, packing me into my car with a stern look. I thought he was being overly cautious. I was a little lightheaded, sure. I hadn't eaten anything since the night before. I wasn't trying to lose weight by not eating. I just couldn't fit eating in between workouts. I drove myself home, showered quickly, threw on a different set of workout clothes, and went to my car so I could go back to the gym to finish my workout. It was then I realized my car keys were missing. I turned around to see my husband holding them. "What are you doing?" he asked, clearly worried. He didn't know I had fainted. All he knew was that I'd been working out since 4 a.m., but that was enough to set off alarm bells for him. I was furious and terrified. "I have to finish my workout," I said, and started crying. "Or what?" he asked. I didn't know what, but I knew something bad would happen. That's because I was in the grips of a severe exercise addiction, a cross between an eating disorder and obsessive-compulsive disorder. For me, exercising was the primary way I coped with stress, depression, and anxiety, and I had a lot of all three. It was normal for me to exercise vigorously 6 to 8 hours a day. I had 4 children and a full-time job working in education, and even then my workouts were non-negotiable. I sacrifice my sleep, set up a tiny stair stepper under my standing desk, and any time I took my children to the park, I'd do pull-ups and squats while they played. I hiked with my husband, went to fitness workshops with my fitness friends, and did martial arts with my MMA friends. If I'd ever stopped long enough to think about it, I would have realized that my passion for fitness had crossed the line into obsession, and all my healthy habits were making me ill. But it wasn't until the day my husband took my keys and forced me to stop for a moment that I actually thought about the physical toll it was taking. I had stress fractures in my right shin and my left toes. I couldn't remember the last time I'd menstruated. My hair was falling out. I was underweight. I couldn't sleep. I was freezing cold all the time. My body fat percentage was an alarming 9%. As a reference point, female athletes generally don't go below 14%. I had terrifying bouts of heart palpitations. My blood pressure was incredibly low. Oh, and I just fainted in front of a whole room full of people. In short, my body was no longer able to properly maintain the most basic functions. "You have a problem," my husband said. "You need help. That's not a suggestion." We walked back into the house and something inside me snapped. I was so broken, literally and figuratively. I collapsed on the garage floor and sobbed, partly because I was upset, but also because I knew that if I had my keys, I would still go back to the gym. The following Monday, I started intensive treatment. Exercise addiction is more common than you might think. According to the scientific journal Frontiers, it affects 3% to 14% of the general exercising population. The first rule of my treatment program through a local eating disorder center was zero exercise. I wasn't even allowed to walk around the block. I went from exercising for hours every day to nothing. I had to do this for 8 weeks, and through it all, I cried and raged against loved ones who were making sure I didn't sneak in a push-up. I attended individual and group therapy, saw doctors, and learned coping skills. I learned why the endorphins released through exercise can be so addictive. They reduce anxiety even more than prescription medications do. So I practiced other ways to cope with anxiety and depression, like meditation and journaling. I also studied the serious long-term consequences of overexercising, which include death, and forced myself to acknowledge the signs already happening in my own body. While exercising builds and maintains bone density, going to extremes can destroy tissues, including heart muscle, and lead to loss of bone density. I was barely 30 years old, yet I had the bone density of a 60-year-old. Combine over-exercising with under-eating, and it's a perfect recipe for stress fractures. As a result, I had multiple stress fractures in my legs and feet. The most difficult part of treatment was confronting the why behind my addiction. Addictions, at their core, are often a way to deal with pain that feels overwhelming. In individual therapy, I finally had to start dealing with my why. When I was 18 years old, I was violently sexually assaulted, and like many victims, felt as if it was my fault and didn't tell anyone. 6 years later, married with a toddler and pregnant, I had police show up at my door to tell me that my attacker had been arrested after assaulting at least 3 other women. The guilt I felt was overwhelming. If I'd reported it when it had happened to me, those women wouldn't have been hurt. The court case went on for 9 grueling months. By the end, I was utterly destroyed. Ultimately, my assaulter was sentenced to 1 year in prison. The next day, I gave birth to my baby. Being a new mom gave me no time to process the trauma from the assault and the court case. So instead, I took up running. I put my kids in a jogging stroller and tackled the hills around my Seattle home while my children napped. Then, once the baby was sleeping through the night, in the early hours of the morning, I started running to a gym where I took up weightlifting. I didn't realize it at the time, but exercise became a way of regaining the control over my body that had been taken from me. I was literally trying to run away from my trauma, and it worked remarkably well, until it didn't. When I finished the treatment program, I felt fragile and scared, yet hopeful that I could create a new relationship with exercise. That was 15 years ago. Today, I walk a fine line. I teach fitness classes part-time at a gym, but I also attend weekly therapy meetings. I still exercise every day, but I limit it to 2 hours max. The injuries that resulted from my years of overexercising have made it so I can no longer run. So I mainly dance, lift weights, and do bar, Pilates, and yoga. I have regular checkups at the doctor, and my physical and mental health are good. I have found a kind of peace with my body. Now my goal is to educate others. Because when I tell people I am in recovery for an exercise addiction, the most common response I get is, "I wish I had that problem, haha." Trust me, you don't. Hallucinations by Rishi Dear, as told to Lisa Fields. There was a monkey perched on the IV drip stand to the right of my hospital bed. It scowled at me, but I wasn't afraid. A brief simian visit was part of my daily routine. I never questioned why there was a monkey in the hospital. I wasn't lucid enough to recognize that my mind was playing tricks on me. On October 24th, 2020, I visited the emergency room at the London hospital where I worked as an orthopedic surgeon. An hour earlier, I had developed such severe abdominal pain that I dropped to the floor in agony while teaching a medical education class over Zoom. I couldn't catch my breath because of the searing pain in my midsection. It felt like a knife stabbing me. I had intense waves of nausea and then started vomiting over and over. After the first several heaves, the only thing coming up was green bile. I vomited all the way to the hospital. ER doctors diagnosed me with necrotizing pancreatitis, an inflammation of the pancreas that causes tissue death. A gallstone had blocked my pancreatic duct, causing my pancreas to become so inflamed that part of it was dying. I wasn't surprised that gallstones were responsible because 8 years earlier I'd had a gallstone attack that had caused excruciating abdominal pain. At the time, I'd been a busy medical resident and I decided to focus on my career instead of taking time off to have my gallbladder removed, which doctors had recommended. So when I learned that I had necrotizing pancreatitis, I assumed that I'd be prescribed painkillers, have my gallbladder removed, and be sent home within a few days. Instead, I was admitted to the hospital. A septic infection had spread from the dead pancreatic tissue to my bloodstream, and my organs were shutting down. The doctors didn't tell me how poorly I was doing, but I was reading my own charts, and I could see that I was dying. For 6 weeks, I was confined to a hospital bed, so weak and sick that I couldn't eat or go to the toilet. I was delirious, and then came the hallucinations. Evil-looking monkeys stopped by to see me every day, but they weren't my only imagined visitors. Sometimes I'd roll over in bed and discover a decomposing body lying next to me. Being so close to a dead body should have been frightening, but my mind wasn't functioning properly. I saw it so often that it became a familiar fixture in my life. My roommate. The hallucinations that I couldn't see were most alarming. Often, when I was lying in bed, I'd feel a sharp, sudden tug on one of my legs, as if someone was pulling me down the bed. Yet I was by myself. I'd freeze in a panic, my heart racing. Sometimes when I was asleep, I'd hear a man or a woman calling out my name, trying to get my attention. It would startle me awake, but there was never anyone there. To pass the time and to document my health, I recorded a video diary on my phone. Every day, I'd talk to the camera about the way I was feeling. Sometimes I'd have a brief side conversation with a monkey in my room, or I'd complain that some disembodied voice had woken me up by shouting, "Rishi!" My sisters Rina and Ruchi called me often. Sometimes during our FaceTime chats, I'd see something rising up behind one of them and I'd say, "There's a swan behind you." Other times, I'd matter-of-factly describe the dead body lying next to me, or I'd reach out to pet the monkey dangling from my IV drip stand. My sisters always played along. They didn't want to alarm me by telling me that I was seeing things. I had no clue that none of it was real. The swans, monkeys, dead bodies, voices, or the tugs on my leg. About 6 weeks into my hospital stay, my health stabilized enough for doctors to begin the next phase of treatment. They inserted drains into my pancreas to remove the dead septic tissue. That's when I started feeling more like myself. I was able to eat and walk the corridors. I began regaining the weight that I'd lost, and I felt stronger. My delirium faded away, and the monkeys and dead bodies stopped dropping by. A month later, I was discharged from the hospital, and a few months after that, I had my gallbladder removed. Instead of dwelling on what I have endured, I choose to acknowledge how my life has changed for the better. Being a patient, surviving the pain, fear, and hallucinations taught me the importance of being heard. So when I meet with my own patients, I'm a better listener now, more empathetic than before. I'm not ashamed to talk about what happened during my illness, not even the hallucinations. Everything was difficult to endure, but the experience shaped me into a person who's more appreciative of what I have. I tell people that surviving a life-threatening experience is the best mental health therapy you could have. Dad jokes ruined by gentle parenting. Puns are fun as long as we respect everyone's boundaries. By Rachel Reyes from McSweeney's. Want to hear a joke about construction? I'm still working on it. And that's no problem. We don't have to get everything right on the first try, although I bet that can be frustrating. Do you feel frustrated right now? I do. Let's take a deep breath and count to 10, and then you can help me finish my construction joke. It's going to be hilarious. What are the strongest days of the week? Saturday and Sunday. The rest are weekdays. But weekdays each have their own strengths, and they should be proud. For example, Friday is good at being casual, and Tuesday is good at tacos. Can you think of something Monday is good at? No? That's okay. What do you call it when a snowman throws a tantrum? A meltdown. Wow, that snowman has some big feelings. I wonder why he acted that way. I bet he feels sad that spring is coming and that he will soon cease to exist. I sure would be. I think the snowman would feel a lot better if he paused and did a mindfulness exercise, perhaps noticing the sensations of the soft wool of his hat, the warmth of the sun, and never mind, he's gone. How many tickles does it take to make an octopus laugh? 10 tickles! Only as long as the octopus is fine with being tickled. Remember, we should always respect the boundaries of other people and cephalopods. How would you feel if someone tried to tickle you when you didn't like it? Not very good, right? So next time you encounter an octopus, be sure to ask before drumming your fingers along its slippery body. At the bank, an old lady asked me to check her balance, so I pushed her over. But you know what? It's not nice to push people. As a consequence, I got put in prison, which is a lot like a timeout, except it smelled like old pee, and I had a cellmate who was there for, let's just say, wrongfully tickling an octopus. The nice judge set a timer for 90 days to let me think about what I did. At least I had time to figure out what Monday is good at. Easy New York Times crosswords. I bought a thesaurus, but all the pages were blank, so I have no words to describe how angry I am. Whoa, let's pause here. Can you help me name my emotions? That's right, I'm mad. But what else? Confused, annoyed. Yes, good. Thanks, buddy. I'm sorry I scared you. I just really wanted to use this thesaurus to find the right words for my construction joke. But even grown-ups get angry sometimes. We're all learning. How do you make a 7 even? Take away the S. But honey, it's not okay to take things from others. How would you feel if someone stole one of your essential parts and then made a joke out of it? Whoever took the S should return it and say sorry. Why was 6 afraid of 7? Because 7, 8, 9! And sweetie, it is perfectly normal to be scared when your friends cannibalize each other. 6 shouldn't be afraid to cry. I bet 7 would benefit from therapy. He's been having a tough time ever since someone took away his S and made him even. But that's no excuse to get even. It's important to be kind. Want to hear a construction joke? I'm no longer working on it. Okay, here goes. How do you move a sleeping cow from a building site? With a bulldozer. Thanks for laughing, kiddo. You're the best. The Healthy Wellness from thehealthy.com. How much should you weigh, really? The advice has moved beyond the old BMI, body mass index measure, by Beth Winehouse. It's the number we all want to know, the magic number on the scale that would make us look great in clothes, or out of them, and keep us healthy. Often we set a goal for ourselves based on a feeling, or a weight we remember being happy with when we were in high school, Or maybe we consult one of the many different charts and formulas to help us calculate that number. Unfortunately, none of these methods on its own can prescribe a number that's healthy and, just as important, possible to attain and maintain. So how can you determine your best weight? It's more complicated and simpler than you think. The problem with charts and formulas. Formulas for determining a healthy weight range can easily be found online, but none can accurately recommend a healthy weight for everyone, since formulas can't take more than a few factors, like height and weight, for example, into account. These formulas can be useful in a doctor's office as screening tools to help consider health risks, says Yoni Friedhoff, MD, Associate Professor of Family Medicine at the University of Ottawa and the founder and medical director of the Bariatric Medical Institute. But, he adds, they're not really useful at giving individuals a target weight. For decades, we've been told that body mass index, BMI, is the standard. To calculate BMI, you plug in your height and weight, and then a formula spits out a number that falls on a scale from underweight to healthy to overweight to obese, based on an estimated percentage of body fat. Simple, right? Too simple. And so the latest thinking is that we need to consider more than this number. Some patients use the chart and come in saying, I want to be in the normal range, says Melanie J., MD, Associate Professor in the Departments of Medicine and Population Health and Director of the Comprehensive Program on Obesity at NYU Grossman School of Medicine. But you can't just look at a number and say, that's what you want to weigh. That's not the way the charts are supposed to be used. One problem with BMI is that the chart lists the same healthy or unhealthy weight range for men and women and for older and younger adults. It doesn't take into consideration a lot of differences among people like muscle and bone mass, says Dr. J. It can mistakenly classify muscular athletes as overweight or obese and can miss health risks for older people or others who have lost muscle. It can't take things like existing health conditions and medications into account. The BMI chart, she explains, was intended to be one among many screening tools for doctors to use as part of an assessment of a person's health risks. The Centers for Disease Control and Prevention says that for individuals, BMI should be considered with other factors such as blood pressure, cholesterol levels, and physical examination. More recently, some doctors have begun using the BRI, or Body Roundness Index. This formula doesn't take weight into consideration at all, just waist circumference, explains Dr. J. The thinking behind this chart is that where you accumulate fat can be even more important than how much you weigh. Excess fat around the middle can be especially problematic because the fat surrounds the abdominal organs, leading to a higher risk of health disease and other conditions. Again, though, there are caveats. How unhealthy abdominal fat may be depends on its comp-

0: But they might say that if you lose 5% to 10% of your body weight, you would be healthier, says Dr. J. The best weight is one you can comfortably maintain by eating as healthy as possible and exercising. For people who can't achieve a healthy weight this way, there are new medications and surgical techniques that can help. The goal, though, probably isn't the magic number you've been fixating on. Ask yourself, could I be living a healthier lifestyle? And aspire to that, Dr. Friedhoff says. Whatever weight the body settles at and maintains when we live this way is the best weight for us. You've been listening to Reader's Digest, February 2025. I'm Annie Wu. Thanks.
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2: Next is a brief poetry moment. The poem is entitled Jabberwocky by Lewis Carroll. "'Twas brillig, and the slithy toves did gyre and gimble in the wabe. All mimsy were the borogoves, and the mome raths outgrabe. Beware the Jabberwock, my son, the jaws that bite, the claws that catch. Beware the Jubjub bird, and shun the frumious bandersnatch. He took his vorpal sword in hand, long time the manx so low he sought. So rested he by the tum-tum tree, and stood a while in thought. And as in uffish thought he stood, the Jabberwock, with eyes of flame, came whiffling through the tulgey wood, and burbled as it came. 1-2, 1-2, and through the vorpal blade went snicker-snack. He left it dead, and with its head he went galumphing back. And hast thou slain the Jabberwock? Come to my arms, my beamish boy. O frabjous day, calloo, calay, he chortled in his joy. 'Twas brillig, and the slithy toves did gyre and gimble in the wabe. All mimsy were the borogoves, and the mome raths outgrabe. This is Ellen Mayer, looking forward to being with you again.
3: As a brillig and the slithy toves did gyre and gimble in the wabe.

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0: 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It is a safe place to share ideas, thoughts, and feelings, as all information shared is confidential. The program gives clients the opportunity to meet and communicate with people who are dealing with similar challenges, fostering newfound hope. 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Again, that's Anthony Griffin at 216-658-4675. Staying Connected. The Staying Connected group is a monthly meeting held for 6 months for clients that have completed the Vision of Success program. Staying Connected gives clients additional opportunities to hear from speakers and receive ongoing support from their peers who are sharing similar experiences. Contact Stephanie O'Donnell at 216-658-4679 for more info. Here at the Cleveland Sight Center, we are dedicated to bring you the latest daily news. 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
2: I'm Dr. Anthony Lizowitz, and this is Climate Connections. Many people think of the Pacific Northwest as a rainy place, but most of the rain falls in winter. And Terry Kempton of the Outback Farm at Western Washington University says that as the climate changes, it's becoming less consistent.
3: So instead of the kind of constant drizzle, very light rain through all of the months of winter, we're seeing a big storm, a lot of water running off, flooding, and then there's just a dry period while we wait for another big storm.
2: And summers are getting hotter and drier. These changes can make it hard for farmers to know when and how much to water their crops. So 2 years ago, Outback Farm put soil moisture sensors in some of their fields.
3: So then I'm not left guessing like, well, it did rain yesterday, but did it go deep enough to matter to the plant roots? Like, I don't have to dig a hole and stick my hand in it. I can just like, boop, read the little sensor that's already buried underground, and it will tell me.
2: With this insight, the farmers only watered when it was really needed. As a result, they went from watering about 4 times a week to just 3 times all summer.
3: So that saves time, and of course, it saves water, a lot of water.
2: So the sensors will help them adapt to climate change. Climate Connections is produced by the Yale Center for Environmental Communication. To learn more about climate change, visit climateconnections.org.
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4: This is the New York Times for Tuesday, September 29th, 2026. From the morning newsletter compiled by Sam Sifton, the Trump administration announced an import ban on some Canadian products, including alcohol, dairy products, and motorcycles. It also rescinded a Biden-era policy that extended federal sex discrimination rules to protect LGBTQ people. But first, let's go to school. A long time ago, after a stint as a restaurant cook, I spent a few years as a teacher in the New York public schools. My perch was Bushwick High School, a vast and crumbling brick and terracotta building on Irving Avenue where I taught social studies. The school's closed now, done in by low graduation rates. But when I was there, it was a pulsing organ of the community, overcrowded and chaotic, and a difficult place and a beautiful one, too. Naturally, I had ideas about how to make Bushwick better. Everyone there did. Students and parents, administrators, teachers, aides, nurses, and school security officers. Sometimes there was agreement, in the way that everyone can agree that it would be awesome to go to Utopia High School every day and not this darker place that exists in reality. More often, there was not that idea's too expensive. This one's not going to move the needle. But from our post in the classroom, we weren't always watching the trends of scholarship. Had our ideas to fix the place been tired or studied? Did they work and how much did they cost? We just complained or campaigned in the staff room or in meetings with parents or elected officials on the front steps or in the fetid heat of the gym. My colleagues on The Upshot, a section of our newsroom devoted to data journalism, went to the experts. They recently took up the question of how educators might fix our nation's ailing schools, where students' abilities have been in decline over the last decade. Compared with 2015, reading scores are down in 83% of school districts, with declines in math scores that are nearly as widespread. Our reporters wanted to know what could actually help reverse the trend. They asked 37 leading academics and researchers who study education to rate a range of ideas to improve student achievement, looking at both effectiveness and cost. Basically, they figured out how to rank the proposals. They are available to read in the region section at nytimes.com. But what to do? Three ideas grabbed my attention. Another seemed so obvious that I couldn't believe it wasn't already standard practice. Small group tutoring. Number one, the experts put this well above reducing class size. Students meet multiple times a week in groups of three or four with the same tutor during the school day. That practice is, as one expert said, the most promising intervention available. Small group tutoring moves the needle on testing. The downside? It has to be done often and well, and finding a lot of tutors who are available during the school day is both hard and expensive. Number seven, expanded access to advanced classes. More kids should be able to take algebra in eighth grade or advanced placement classes in high school, the experts said. That's not just about expanding gifted and talented programs. It's about making these opportunities available to more higher-achieving students in more schools, particularly in low-income ones that offer fewer college prep classes. The caveat: pushing students into material they haven't prepared for can backfire, as one expert said. Number 20, which should be number one, increase teacher pay. A simple business. Compensate educators the way we compensate other jobs that require the same education and experience. No one goes into education to get rich. But you want people to stay in the field, building experience and stacking knowledge. That's hard when they make less than they get doing virtually any other job they can get with a college degree. An expert cautioned that it remains a question whether teachers with bigger paychecks become better instructors, and also it would cost a lot of money. Number 22, which should be number 2, ban cell phones. There's no real evidence yet that doing so increases test scores, experts told The Times. But one noted, there are academic and social benefits that are hard to quantify. Some states have already made it the law of the land. All I had to deal with a million years ago were the precious few kids who had a Discman to play Rakim on CD. I can't imagine teaching global history, much less learning global history, in a room full of kids straining not to look at their phones. Of all the rankings and the 30 ideas for fixing U.S. schools, you can find in the Upshot section of nytimes.com. They were put together by Sarah Mervosh, Francesca Paris, and Claire Kane Miller. Then you can also listen to the comments. You may be moved to leave one yourself. In other news, Israeli forces are expanding into Gaza beyond the boundary they agreed to with Hamas. Satellite images show how much territory Israel now controls. And Phoebe Bridgers banned phones from her tour, forcing fans or allowing them to be fully present in the moment. And young people in Japan are turning to matchmakers for help getting married. And the most clicked link in the morning newsletter yesterday was a calculator to determine how much protein you need based on your age and weight. But in the latest news that the New York Times is following on Russia, a Russian drone hit the National Academy of Sciences in Ukraine, forcing people to climb out of windows. Evan Gershkovitz, a Wall Street Journal reporter who was imprisoned in Russia for 16 months, described his ordeal and a moment that nearly broke him. You can listen to that interview in the international section at nytimes.com. And around the world, oil exports from the Middle East have risen sharply this month, some analysts say. The rebound could ease some pressure on global energy prices. Hurricane Polo made landfall in Baja California Peninsula in Mexico with 110 mile per hour winds. It is now a Category 1 storm. Britain said 5 men arrested in connection with a possible terrorist plot on a military base were being released on bail while the investigation continued. And a town council in eastern Germany voted to stop installing small plaques in the street that memorialize Holocaust victims. Far-right and center-right councillors jointly proposed the move. And Pope Leo praised Europe's democracy and unification efforts during a speech in France. Experts said his comments were a rebuke to Trump. And for the election, primary ballots cast in 2026 in Senate battleground states includes battleground states that contested partisan primaries across a single race. In Texas, 2.3 million ballots were cast on the Democratic side, whereas 2.2 million ballots were cast on the Republican side. In Michigan, 1.5 million Democratic ballots were cast, as opposed to 932,000 on the Republican side. And in Georgia, 1.1 million ballots have been cast on the Democratic side, while there are 934,000 cast on the Republican side. And for Minnesota, 698,000 on the Democratic side and 407,000 on the Republican side. The Democratic turnout surged in this year's midterm primaries, as an example from the information I just read. But will it matter in November? You can listen to this article in the U.S. politics section at nytimes.com. A voter enthusiasm gap provides another signal the Democrats are favored this fall, though Republicans still have key advantages. From the first primaries in March through the final ones in September, Democrats' turnout outpaced Republican voters in many key states that will decide congressional majorities next year. In red states like Texas, battlegrounds like Georgia, and bluer ones like New Hampshire, Democrats have raced to the polls to choose their nominees, while Republicans have not kept up. There's been historic enthusiasm gaps this cycle that are real reasons to be optimistic, said Meredith Kelly, who was a top official for the House Democratic Campaign Committee in 2018, the last midterm election with Trump in office. Furious Democratic voters emerged during that campaign's primary season and maintained their energy into November. The party flipped 42 House seats, taking the majority. Republicans gained Senate seats that year in deep red states like Indiana, Missouri, and North Dakota, where they ousted Democrats who had been elected during President Barack Obama's second presidential campaign. This primary season, perhaps the stark example of Democratic enthusiasm, came in Texas, a state Trump carried by 14 percentage points 2 years ago. Both parties had hard-fought and expensive Senate primary campaigns there this year. About 150,000 more people voted in the Democratic primary between James Tallarico, the victor, and Representative Jasmine Crockett than in the Republican contest between Senator John Cornyn and the state's Attorney General, Ken Paxton, who would go on to win in a runoff. That's a major change from 4 years ago, when there were 900,000 more votes in the state's Republican primaries for state offices than in its Democratic contest. Even in 2018, during the last Democratic wave election, 500,000 more people voted in the Republican Senate primary than in the Democratic one. That year, the last midterm election with Mr. Trump in office, Democrats flipped seats across Texas as Beto O'Rourke came the closest any Democrat had gotten in decades to winning a Senate race in the state. The lopsided Democrat turnout didn't extend to every state and was most notable in battleground states. Compare 2022 to 2026. 22 states held contested primary elections in both parties for governor or Senate. Democratic turnout increased in three-quarters of those states this year over 4 years ago, while dropping in two-thirds of those states for Republicans. Going back farther, Michigan and Wisconsin held competitive Democratic primaries in both 2018, which drew record turnouts at the time, and 2026, and both saw huge turnout increases this year. In Wisconsin, David Crowley, the Milwaukee County executive, nearly defeated Francesca Hong, a state legislator from Madison, in a race that saw a turnout jump more than 250,000 votes, a 47% increase. Both the winning and losing candidates got more votes than the winner in the 2018 primary. Michigan's numbers were nearly as striking. The state's 2018 competitive Democratic primary for governor drew 1.1 million voters. The Senate contest last month had 1.5 million. 8 years ago, on the eve of the 2018 primaries, Nate Cohn wrote in the Times that the vote in primary races generally provides a rough, if imperfect, indicator of the national political environment. But Republicans are better prepared for a wave of Democratic enthusiasm than they were during the blue wave in 2018. Republicans redrew House districts across the country to create more potentially safe seats for their candidates, and the party has a large cash advantage. As in 2018, this year's Senate battle is being fought in red states Trump carried 2 years before, giving his party a distinct advantage. Tom Perez, who was the Democratic National Committee chairman in 2018, acknowledged that voter enthusiasm among Democrats wouldn't go as far in the new political environment. "I really do believe that people are going to come out in abundance," he said. But, he added, "it would require more financial investment in potentially competitive races. You don't want to wake up the day after and see that you lost by 3 points somewhere because you didn't do anything." And in other news, a judge blocked a Trump administration effort to withhold emergency grants from states that did not explore paper balloting or citizenship verification. In news on the FBI, in an internal memo, the FBI said it believed hackers may have stolen sensitive information on all of its employees. The hacking group said it would not publish the data. A deputy director at the Bureau will step down after barely a year in the job. He and Kash Patel, the FBI director, did not get along, as people familiar with their interactions said. And in more politics news, the Senate approved sweeping new rules for college sports that regulate transfers, shifts in conference membership, and payments to athletes. The administration also asked the Supreme Court to let it deny hormones to transgender inmates in federal prisons. And the coal industry asked the Energy Department to use emergency powers to keep aging coal plants open, and the government obliged. In science and tech news, OpenAI said it would not release its newest artificial intelligence model because of security concerns. SpaceX's Starship made it to orbit for the first time. Still, there were problems and the spacecraft returned home early. NVIDIA said it would spend another $150 billion buying back its own company shares, adding to what it described as the largest stock buyback in history. And science discovered a virus that contains a human gene. This virus stole a human gene and won't let go of it. You can listen to the complete article in the science section at nytimes.com. It runs close to 5 minutes. Scientists have found a human gene lurking in a virus that causes skin infections. It may be using our own DNA to infect us. Scientists have discovered a virus that is a tiny bit human, carrying a gene it stole from our ancestors about 100,000 years ago. And this virus may be using our own gene to infect us. Previous studies have demonstrated that viruses can pick up genes from their host. But the new discovery, reported Thursday in the journal Science, may be the first known instance of a virus with a human gene acquired in recent evolutionary history. This one hits closer to home, says Nels Eldy, an evolutionary biologist at the University of Utah who was not involved in the research. The way that viruses replicate makes them particularly good at thieving DNA. They infect a cell, then co-opt its machinery by injecting their own genes. The infected cell is forced to make copies of the viral genes along with proteins that package them into new viruses. The new viruses explode from the infective cell, which dies. Sometimes this process goes awry and a stretch of the host DNA gets bundled into the new viral genes. This molecular error can pose a threat to human health. Viruses that infect bacteria, for example, can latch onto genes that the bacteria were using to resist antibiotics. These genes don't do the viruses any direct good, but they can pass the DNA to other bacteria they infect. That's one that antibiotic resistance spreads. That's one way that antibiotic resistance spreads. Now scientists have discovered a virus that has picked up a gene from humans. The gene wasn't hidden away. As a biologist at Cornell University and his colleagues founded as they scanned databases of viral genes. I just can't believe that we haven't been scooped because anyone can find these literally in minutes, he said. Dr. Feschot and his colleagues discovered the human gene in Molluscum contagiosum virus, a distant relative of smallpox. It causes small spores on the skin that typically disappear after a few months. It only infects humans and often children. The human gene in question, BC200, is mysterious. In the brain, it produces an RNA molecule whose purpose scientists have yet to pin down. Some researchers speculate that BC200 helps control the rate at which brain cells make proteins. The BC200 gene in Molluscum contagiosum virus have some mutations not found in the version carried by people. Those mutations have accumulated since the virus picked it up from our ancestors, allowing Dr. Feschot and his colleagues to estimate that the virus swiped our gene about 100,000 years ago. The RNA molecule encoded by BC200 has a peculiar structure that can sometimes cause our cells to insert it into a new piece of DNA. That DNA is returned to our genome, creating an extra copy of BC200. Apparently, it has often happened. Dr. Feschot and his colleagues have identified 178 copies of BC200 in the human genome, which has accumulated over millions of years. This glitch might have introduced BC200 into the virus as well. However it got there, the BC200 gene has stayed in Molluscum contagiosum virus for the past 100,000 years. Dr. Feschot has not found a virus without BC200, a sign that they are using the human gene to their advantage. You can listen to this complete article in the science section at nytimes.com. In more of the latest news that the New York Times is following in crime, prosecutors will revisit their decision not to pursue criminal charges against Cornell University fraternity members accused of drugging and sexually assaulting a woman in 2024. And the police accused a Bay Area couple of shooting and killing their son-in-law who worked at the New York Times. From the opinion section, many educators exalt writing as the only way their pupils will learn to think. The truth is messier, as one professor writes. And American power grids are vulnerable to foreign attack. Clean energy offers a lifeline, as two cybersecurity researchers write. And today's number is 3.24. That, on average, is how many earned runs a Yankees pitcher gives up in a game. The team starts a best-of-three contest with the Boston Red Sox tonight for the right to move on in the playoffs. The Sox have strong arms, too, so it could be a pitching-heavy duel. And what are each team's worst stats? Well, The Athletic, as part of the New York Times, has its own thoughts. And in other sports news, in the NFL, the league asked the Department of Homeland Security to take down a video featuring a Philadelphia Eagles legend, Brian Dawkins. The NFL asked DHS to take down a video featuring Brian Dawkins. Ex-Eagles star says he didn't give permission. Hall of Fame safety Brian Dawkins said in a social media post on Monday that he did not give permission for the use of his name, image and likeness to be used by anybody, a clear allusion to the Department of Homeland Security using a highlight video of him to comment on immigration control. Earlier Monday, the NFL asked the DHS to take down the video, which was posted Sunday night and showed highlights of Dawkins' iconic pregame walk into reference to a purported caravan of immigrants approaching the U.S. border. The video montage, which shows the former NFL star chanting, "The time has come," to himself before showing highlights of his big hits on the field, was posted on X on Sunday, accompanied by the caption, "Our time has come." All right, let's be clear. I didn't give any permission for my name, image, and likeness to be used by anybody. By anybody. Take a deep breath. Y'all be blessed, Dawkins said in a social post on X. Neither the Eagles nor the NFL gave consent for the footage to be used, which is why the league asked for the video to be taken down, according to a team sport source who spoke on condition of anonymity because of the sensitivity of the situation. The video was still up as of Monday evening. Dawkins was a 9-time Pro Bowl and 5-time All-Pro safety, playing 13 of his 16 NFL seasons from 1996 to 2011 with the Philadelphia Eagles. He became known for his alter ego, Weapon X, named after the Marvel Comics character Wolverine. The hard-hitting safety also became renowned for the drama and intensity of his walkouts. When asked if it had talked to Dawkins, the Eagles, or the NFL before posting the video, DHS did not directly address the question in the statement that said, in part, "DHS is playing lockdown defense at the border. We will use every weapon at our disposal from A to X to keep Americans safe." It did not immediately respond to a request for comment after the NFL asked it to take down the video. Major sports leagues regularly tell the public that express written consent is required to use their footage. It's not the first official government accounts that have used major American sports highlight videos on X. On March 6, the Trump administration posted a cut-up of military explosions intermingled with NFL and MLB highlights in two posts on the official White House account. One was dedicated to football and the other to baseball. These posts came just a few days after the direct war between the United States and Iran began on February 28. In the baseball reel, captioned "Pure American Dominance," videos of explosions at unspecified places were shown cut into in-between clips of Hall of Fame sluggers like Barry Bonds and Ken Griffey Jr., taking home run swings. Similarly, in the NFL video captioned "Touchdown," big hits from players like Ed Reed and Ray Lewis were shown and cut with military explosions at the moments of the collisions. MLB and the NFL did not comment then on whether the leagues received advance notice of the post or whether they granted White House permission to use their highlights. Companies like Pokemon have spoken out against the government using their intellectual property without permission in social media posts. The administration once posted a meme of some characters from the franchise, including its most popular, Pikachu. The company released a statement shortly after, condemning it. "We are aware of the recent social content that includes imagery associated with our brand," a company spokeswoman said in a statement obtained by the New York Times. "We were not involved in its creation or distribution, and no permission was granted for use of our intellectual property. Our mission is to bring the world together, and that mission is not affiliated with any political viewpoint or agenda." And in the PWHL, Hockey Night in Canada is back. It plans to air 8 primetime games of the Professional Women's League. So what's the recipe of the day? I wrote this recipe for kale salad with dried cranberries, pecans, and blue cheese. It isn't really a recipe, though, so much as an invitation to improvise. Would diced apples and salted cashews be a better match for the cheese? Do you want croutons? I've made it with dried cranberries and almonds with a mustardy vinaigrette with plain oil and vinegar. It's a no-recipe recipe. You'll figure it out. And the comedian Sam Morril has a new special out titled Incorrect. He's a rascally joke merchant and hard-living road comic, and our comedy critic Jason Zinnemann calls him one of the best working today. Constantly taking you behind the curtain of his process, he narrates his own jokes, reminding you he's not the hero of one, or putting on his critic's hat to tell you that he has not grown as a person at all. The road is not great for moral betterment, a characteristically self-aware punchline from Morril. The thing about a good miscarriage joke is that without a proper delivery, you got nothing. And in more culture news, Man in the Mirror is a searing investigation into the 2023 death of Jordan Neely, a mentally ill man on a New York City subway after a fellow passenger put him in a chokehold. The novelist Scott Turow, reviewing the book for The Times, calls it an exhaustively reported book by a ferociously talented writer. It's in stores today. And late night host joked about Xi Jinping's 3-day visit to the White House. You can listen to that in the arts and TV section at nytimes.com. But here's what the morning recommends. Read for pleasure again. For instance, you can join me on this Lynn Dighton kick I've been on with this crackly, staggeringly complicated spy novel called Berlin Game from 1983. From the wellness section at nytimes.com, how to rekindle your love of reading. Americans are reading for pleasure less. Let's get back into the habit. The staff at my local library are usually a convivial bunch, but when I asked them about a recent report that fewer people were reading for fun, they grew subdued. Yes, they saw it too, they told me. The study found that the number of Americans who read for pleasure on a given day fell 40% over the last 2 decades. The researchers speculated that the drop could be tied to the rise of digital media, among other things. And it's a shame. Not only is it delicious to immerse yourself in a good book, but it's also beneficial to your health to read. Research suggests that reading can help your, can keep your memory sharp and help you sleep better, and that reading fiction can increase empathy and improve well-being. But it's hard to stay in the habit, so I asked around for tips on how to read more regularly. Set aside regular time. My librarians recommended taking a book with you whenever you go out and reading it when you might otherwise reach for your phone, like in a waiting room or on a bus, for example. And look for moments when you can turn reading into a ritual. Lately, I've been dipping into a novel for a few minutes right after I wake up, and I find it's a gentle way to start the day before I plunge into the news. Trying to choose a designated reading spot, like your porch or cozy chair, and pairing your pages with something else you enjoy, like a cup of tea. Reread something you love. Start with an old favorite if you're out of practice, said Alan Jacobs, who's a professor of humanities at Baylor University and the author of The Pleasures of Reading in an Age of Distraction. And don't feel sheepish about it, he added. Read the same thing 3 times in a row if that gives you pleasure. Elizabeth Stein Morrow, a professor emerita of educational psychology at the University of Illinois, said she used to be reluctant to reread books because I wasn't making progress, whatever that was. But that was a mistake, she said. It's often on the second reading that you can really see the big picture of what the book is about. Just like watching a movie. Your perspective may have changed too. I used to side with rebellious young characters. Now I often sympathize with their parents. And listening counts. Audiobooks grow more popular every year, but some of us still wonder if they're somehow cheating. Forget about that, the expert said. Listening is just another way to enjoy literature. One study reviewed found no significant difference in reading comprehension and retention when subjects read physical books and listened to audiobooks. Audiobooks also leave your hands free. An associate professor of English literature at Swarthmore College and the author of the novel Harry Sylvester Byrd will sometimes go back and forth between an audiobook and a physical copy so she can keep following the story while she's washing dishes or driving to the grocery store. This lets her fit more books into her life, she said, adding that a good narrator's voice can give even more character to the world of the story. For me, listening to fiction brings back the cozy feeling of childhood, when someone read me a story. And know when to move on. You don't have to slog through an entire book just because you started it, the experts say. One of my librarians uses the rule of 50, developed by Nancy Pearl, the author of Book Lust. Ms. Pearl said if you're under 50, you should give every book about 50 pages before you quit. If you're older than that, subtract your age from 100 to see how many pages to read before setting it aside. Books are not to be gotten through, said Dr. Jacobs. Books are to be delighted in. And seek inspiration in different places. If you need book ideas, the New York Public Library's blog has inventive recommendations, like the books that inspired the 2025 Emmy nominees. And a colleague at the Book Review have made this interactive tool to find your next book. And browse the shelves of a library or ask your librarian. Libraries are great places to find things that no algorithm would ever suggest to you, as Dr. Jacobs said, adding, libraries are serendipity vendors. Here's something else The Morning recommends. Listen to 10 songs that we're talking about this week, including Taylor Swift's new track about someone who gets a phone call from her ex-boyfriend's current lover. If you're sick of him, I got you, she sings. I was patient zero. Patient Zero and 9 more songs we're talking about. Taylor Swift offers sympathetic advice. Madonna and Charlie XCX reminisce. And you too blast garage rock and more. So what's new? Taylor Swift Patient Zero. Never missing a commercial opportunity, Taylor Swift is releasing an expanded version of The Life of a Showgirl, the encore of her 2025 album, with 4 additional songs that she wrote and produced with Max Martin and Shellback. The standout, Patient Zero, is a character study narrated by the ex of a toxic, cheating narcissist. He loves how everybody else loves him. When she answers a phone call from his current lover/victim, she empathizes and points out his behavior patterns. At first in a measured march, then in a chatty, talk-sung bridge, the situation is complicated. The pop structure is airtight. Of course, you can listen to this and many other songs on Spotify, Apple Music, or YouTube. Madonna and Charlie XCX, Danceteria After Hours, is a remix. Madonna's reminiscence of her 1980s career beginnings. As Charlie recalls her own rise in the 2010s, the production mingles Madonna's steady pumping album track with the digitally fractured sound of Charlie's PC Music collaborations. It's double exposure nostalgia. And Joy Oladokun, Easy Company. Doomsday Dancing sounds like a good plan to me, as Joy Oladokun sings in Easy Company from her new self-produced album, Hope is a Heavy Thing. backed by syncopated guitars and quoting Fela Kuti, she's looking for a break from the troubles of the world. She knows it can't last. When you get sober, I'll be fighting out in the streets till the war is over. And you too, Silencio. Carnaval de Luz, due November 13th, will be YouTube's first full album of new songs since 2017, though the band did release two EPs earlier this year. Silencio is a primal four-chord garage rock stomp carrying splintered lyrics about Christian faith, the devil's rock and roll, human disconnection, and band imperatives. Mostly, it's about flexing U2's rock reflexes with a blunt backbeat and proudly blaring guitar. And Phoebe Bridgers on video. While Phoebe Bridgers tours arenas, she has released a song for the end titles of a new film, Primetime. It uses full-scale grunge dynamics, leaping from acoustics to lo-fi to loud and sweeping. The crashing refrain is a foreboding reminder that we live in an age of surveillance. I've got it all on video. And AJ Sully, are you willing to change? AJ Sully, the songwriter and producer, Allison Grace Burgess, makes a demure but unmistakable demand in Are You Willing to Change? Breathy, multi-layered vocals and jazz keyboards waft up over a brisk six-beat rhythm. She proffers encouragement. We can bend. We don't have to break. But she's hinting at an ultimatum. And Rihanna Giddings, Hope is the Thing with Feathers. With their neatly rhymed couplets, Emily Dickinson's poems could be ready-made lyrics. For the title track of her new album, Rihanna Giddings said a famous poem that mentions music. Hope is the thing with feathers. Giddens and the guitarist Nawel Tsembu composed a minor key Appalachian tinned tune that's subtly adorned with vocal harmonies, quiet percussion, and eerie sustained accordion notes. The song could stand up in Dickinson's phrase as the tune without the words. This has been the New York Times for Tuesday, September 29th. 2026. Stay well.
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5: Next is a brief poetry moment. The poem is by a poetry workshop participant named Bill Stevenson. His poem was entitled, Once a Performer. By Bill Stevenson. Once I was a sly comedian's voice into a microphone. Once I was the laughter of a piano's chords. Once I was the beating hands of an audience applauding. Now I am muffled quiet between backdrops backstage. Once I was a calm elven face painted with makeup. Once I was a spotlight glittering on white piano keys. Once I was the beat and blinding glare of many spotlights. Now I am the curtained, dusty darkness backstage. Once I was the wan face in a dressing room mirror. Once I was a white tuxedo in a sweat-stained lining. Once I was a pink smear, makeup on a satin collar. Now I am the gray-green exit door opening backstage. Once I was a glossy photo promising a talent. Once I was a joke routine rehearsed, planned in advance. Once I was an agent's phone number dialed every day. Now I am the light of dawn outside an empty theater. And the deep breath of clean air filling my lungs while my mind still holds memory of applause. This is Ellen Mayer, looking forward to being with you again.

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Well, hello, everybody. This is Jake Frigo for Cleveland Sight Center Radio. As always, thank you for being with me. I appreciate being able to converse with you. And today, I will be reading some stories, content, from the online version of the Wall Street Journal, dated September 29th, 2026. Let's get right into our content with a story from their section, their politics section. And the title is, "The Senate Just Passed a College Sports Law. Here's What It Does." And there is a subtitle, "The bill, which would cap athlete pay and transfers, still needs to pass the House to become law. Trump is a strong supporter." This article was written by Rachel Bachman, and it is dated September 28th, 2026, and here is her piece. A bipartisan bill proposing sweeping changes to how college sports operate just passed the Senate, 77-22. Here's what's happening. Subtitle, "What is the Protect College Sports Act?" The bill, co-sponsored by Democrat Senator Maria Cantwell of Washington and Republican Senator Ted Cruz of Texas, would give college sports leaders an exemption from federal antitrust law to enact rules that rein in what they say are runaway costs and player movement. The bill would enshrine a cap on athlete pay and limit athletes to one transfer without having to sit out a year. It would require schools to maintain roster spots in Olympic sports to prevent schools from cutting sports to funnel more money to football, among other provisions. The bill has the support of the National Collegiate Athletic Association and major athletic conferences and has advanced further than any other similar legislation. The Congressional Black Caucus opposes the bill, saying it was drafted without meaningful input from athletes. Another opponent, Senator Chris Murphy, a Democrat from Connecticut, said the bill suppresses pay for athletes while it, quote, "protects the billions of dollars that coaches and sports industry executives are making," end quote. Subtitle, "What's next for the bill?" It must pass the House to become law, which is a significant hurdle. The House is on break ahead of the November midterm elections, meaning a vote won't happen until later this fall, at the earliest. If the legislation fails to reach President Trump's desk by January 3, 2027, lawmakers must restart the process. Subtitle, "How did college sports get here?" As the value of broadcast rights for college football and basketball skyrocketed into the billions of dollars, college sports rules still prohibited athletes from capitalizing on their fame. Then, about a decade ago, the tide began turning in athletes' favor. They started winning lawsuits and settlements from the NCAA. Around the same time, state legislators started passing laws that let athletes profit from their name, image, and likeness, otherwise known as NIL, while they were still in college. Those laws conflicted with NCAA rules, forcing college sports leaders to act. Subtitle, "What was the turning point?" There were a few big ones. In June 2021, the Supreme Court voted 9-0 that NCAA rules restricting athlete compensation violated antitrust law. The ruling was narrow, but symbolically huge. In a concurring opinion, Justice Brett Kavanaugh wrote, quote, "The NCAA's business model would be flatly illegal in almost any other industry in America," end quote. Days later, the NCAA, under pressure from the public and from new state laws, suspended its rules banning athlete endorsement pay. Athletes started earning money by endorsing everything from local barbecue joints to Dr. Pepper. Subtitle, "Don't the schools also now pay athletes directly?" Yes. In June 2024, the NCAA and major schools settled an antitrust lawsuit brought by athletes.
The next year, as part of that deal, schools began sharing some of their athletic revenues directly with athletes for the first time ever. An athletic department can now distribute $21.6 million to athletes across all of its sports, adjusted up slightly each year. At most schools, much of that money goes to athletes in football and men's basketball, the sports that generate the most revenue. In many cases, an athlete's pay is now a combination of revenue-sharing money and endorsement deals that can include money flowing from boosters. The surging outside money is what college sports leaders are trying to rein in to prevent the wealthiest athletic departments from outspending everyone. Subtitle: Aren't these supposed to be amateur sports? For decades, amateurism was both an ideal and the basis for NCAA rules banning player compensation. But coaches and fans have always gone to great lengths to land and retain skilled athletes. In 1904, Yale football captain James Hogan received a luxury apartment at the University Club, a commission on cigarette sales at football games, and a 10-day vacation in Cuba. In the following decades, some college football programs were punished for funneling cash, cars, and other perks to players under the table against NCAA rules. Many others did so without being caught. Subtitle: Why is this bill controversial? ESPN spurred backlash when it recently gave Cruz nearly 10 minutes of airtime to promote the bill on its popular College Game Day show. Days after Cruz's appearance, NAACP President and CEO Derek Johnson criticized the bill on ESPN's SportsCenter, a program with a fraction of the audience of Game Day. Johnson's main point: missing from the bill is the right for college athletes to collectively bargain. That's all we have from that article. For our next Wall Street Journal piece, we're going to literally and figuratively stay on a college campus. It's a sobering article with a title, Penn State's Campus-Wide Cocaine Ring Was Fueled by Fraternity Hazing. And there is a subtitle: In the Delta Upsilon House, pledges packaged bricks of cocaine for older members who sold the drugs across the entire school. Then someone snitched. This is a collaborative piece written by Ashley Wong and Jared Mitovich, and it is dated September 28, 2026, and here is their collaborative effort. Spring at Pennsylvania State University is rush season, when hopeful students vie for a spot in one of the school's many fraternities and sororities. At Fraternity Delta Upsilon, for a short period, that meant prospects were instructed to cut and package cocaine inside the frat house and deliver the drugs across campus. The instigator, according to former fraternity brother's testimony before a Pennsylvania grand jury and criminal complaints filed by Pennsylvania police, was Thomas Robinson, a senior brother who showed the pledges how to break down a brick of cocaine, mix it with creatine, and bag it, creating an at-home assembly line with protective equipment and a plastic folding table the pledges purchased on shopping runs to places like Walmart. This was only one part of a larger campus-wide drug ring that Pennsylvania authorities say ensnared 13 current and former students, 5 fraternities, and even one frat brother's father before it all fell apart. In December 2024, police raided Robinson's room in the Delta Upsilon house after confidential informants revealed that the new member educator, 22 years old at the time, was selling large amounts of cocaine to his fraternity and others. The code of silence baked into the Greek life brotherhood was broken after his dramatic arrest. Police in State College, Pennsylvania, where Penn State is located,
linked Robinson to an upper-level trafficking organization that sourced drugs from Philadelphia and New York, the Pennsylvania Attorney General said at an August 17th press conference. The group was led by a former student who witnesses called the largest drug dealer on campus, a member of the Sigma Chi chapter who dubbed himself the Godfather. Now the case Pennsylvania authorities dubbed Operation Drugs Unlimited has captured national attention. Gossip has whipsawed through Penn State group chats and become the butt of comment section jokes. Online onlookers nicknamed the main dealer Pablo Pledgescobar. Hazing was back in the headlines. Subtitle, Supply and Demand. Robinson, a Pittsburgh native, got into Delta Epsilon in 2022, a delicate time for Greek life and Penn State. In 2017, a 19-year-old pledge in another fraternity, Tim Piazza, died from severe injuries after becoming intoxicated during a hazing ritual. The ensuing criminal case led Penn State to crack down on hazing in Greek life, but the increased oversight didn't deter a broader culture of substance use within the Greek community, according to people who attended at the time. Recent Penn State graduates and some fraternity houses were long known as sources for cocaine, Adderall, marijuana, and other drugs. 6 years after Piazza's death, top officials at Penn State held a meeting to tell Greek life leaders they planned to relax some of the regulations enacted at the time, according to a memo obtained by the news website Spotlight PA. The day after that meeting, Robinson completed 8 weeks of intense pledging and was initiated into Delta Upsilon. During his first spring in the fraternity, according to grand jury documents, Robinson began buying marijuana from a Native American reservation in Salamanca, New York, clued in to the supplier by a friend from the Phi Kappa Theta fraternity. There, Robinson testified, he would buy a pound for $300, then sell it for profits upwards of $1,500. He also started buying cocaine and Adderall. According to grand jury testimony from Muhammad Hirabi, one of Robinson's fraternity brothers and the house's alleged former cocaine distributor in the summer of 2023, Robinson and Hirabi teamed up to purchase 100 grams of cocaine for $4,000. In the fall, Hirabi introduced Robinson to his supplier, Agostino Abatiello. All three are now charged with felonies. Abatiello, who witnesses said gave himself the nickname the Godfather, was scaling up his own cocaine business outside of his fraternity, Sigma Chi. Penn State's Sigma Chi chapter operates independently from the school, according to Penn State's running list of suspended and unrecognized groups, and isn't subject to university oversight or regulations. To get his hands on larger amounts of cocaine, Abatiello was enlisting his own frat brothers to travel to New York and pick up bags from an acquaintance from his Long Island hometown, according to grand jury documents. One witness referred to the supplier in a September 2nd preliminary hearing as RJ. Unable to pay a $1,500 loan from Abatiello to cover a spring break trip, fraternity brother Lars Ziepfat told the grand jury he worked off his debt by making cocaine deliveries. As the authorities circled closer, Ziepfat said Abatiello pleaded with him not to cooperate. RJ's identity couldn't be learned, but the news has surprised those who grew up with Abatiello. Raised in Westbury, New York, Abatiello graduated in 2020 from Chaminade High School, a Roman Catholic all-boys school in Mineola, where tuition is almost $20,000 a year. Abatiello was known to be highly confrontational in high school, using a homophobic slur and other insults towards his peers,
two of whom subsequently transferred out of Chaminade, according to former classmates in Abatiello's homeroom. Abatiello was sometimes seen smoking weed on school premises, according to one former classmate, but did not have a reputation for dealing drugs, they said. Chaminade did not respond to a request for comment. By 2024, Hirabi, the Delta Upsilon brother, wanted out of the drug ring and tapped Robinson to take over. Within a year, Robinson became known as Delta Upsilon's main dealer, according to grand jury testimony. He also began to sell outside the fraternity, which worried Robinson's friends and brothers. They warned him he was getting in over his head and that the operation was growing too large. He could land everyone in trouble, they said. Robinson ignored them. Subtitle: The World of Delta Upsilon. Extreme fraternity and sorority pledging often hinges on a harsh power dynamic. Aspiring members must complete whatever tasks the recruitment leaders assign them and are punished if they refuse. A former Delta Upsilon pledge told investigators that on March 15, 2024, when Robinson was the pledge educator, he began sending him out to make several cocaine deliveries, including to other fraternities. 4 days later, Robinson told this pledge he needed another favor. Robinson sent him and another pledge on a shopping trip, ordering them to buy a white folding table, 2 glass trays, 2 face masks, 2 pairs of lab goggles, and 15 packs of little plastic baggies. When they returned to Robinson's room, Robinson produced a brick of white powder, which the pledges believed was cocaine, and showed them how to break it down, one of the pledges testified. He instructed them to mix it with creatine, a dietary supplement used by bodybuilders and athletes. The pledges carefully weighed 0.5 gram of the cocaine creatine concoction into each of the baggies, over 200 of them, a process that took them about 2 days. A new semester meant fresh workers for Robinson. 3 former pledges testified that in the fall of 2024, as Robinson embarked on his second-to-last semester, he pulled them aside and told them to hold out their hands. He wanted to see who could keep them steady, they recalled, to help him with a mysterious task. 2 pledges passed, 1 failed. He was immediately replaced by another pledge, who passed. Robinson told the 3 men to sign non-disclosure agreements, which he proceeded to tear up and throw away. Then he revealed his task. Cue the brick of cocaine, the creatine, the folding table, and the measuring supplies. In the basement of the Delta Upsilon house, once again, Robinson put the pledges to work. Subtitle: The Sting Operation. In September 2024, Detective Donald Paul, an officer with the State College Police Department, recruited a confidential informant to make multiple controlled purchases from Robinson. According to the grand jury documents, the informant asked a friend in Delta Upsilon how to get some cocaine. The friend connected the informant to Robinson, who sold the informant 2.5 grams for $140 in cash. Over the next few weeks, the informant made several more controlled purchases from Robinson, including 1 purchase of a full ounce for $1,200. They messaged over Snapchat, and he took payment on Venmo under the handle Tom-Robinson-53. After the 5th controlled purchase, Paul approached the informant's friend, the Delta Upsilon member who had connected the informant to Robinson. The Delta Epsilon member made the final controlled purchase from Robinson, 0.5 gram of cocaine for $20 on December 12, 2024. The next day, police swarmed Robinson's room. At first, Robinson thought the officers in his room were his brothers playing a prank on him. "I'm going to mess you up," he told them repeatedly, according to court documents. He resisted arrest, the document said,
until officers tased him. Police found Adderall, cocaine, marijuana, almost $2,000 in cash, and a loaded Kimber 45 caliber handgun in a safe in Robinson's room. Subtitle, I tried only to do what was right and lawful. One of the first calls Robinson made after his release on bail was to Ryan Mattson, his friend and Delta Upsilon brother, using a phone belonging to his father, Paul Robinson. During grand jury testimony, Mattson said that Robinson had kept another safe under the desk in his bedroom where Robinson stashed drugs and money, and for which only Robinson had the combination. Mattson, spooked by Robinson's arrest, said he had buried the safe in a wooded area around 30 minutes outside of State College in a hiding place he marked on Apple Maps. Robinson's father, Paul, desperately wanted to get the safe back, Mattson later testified. Days after Robinson's release, Paul allegedly picked up Mattson at the Delta Upsilon house and drove him to the site, where Mattson dug up the safe and hid it under a blanket in the back row of Paul's car. Father and son were grateful, said Mattson, swearing him to secrecy. On August 18th, the day after prosecutors officially filed their case in court, Paul Robinson, who faces charges of felony tampering and concealing evidence, made a plea on Facebook. Quote, I promise I tried only to do what was right and lawful at all times, end quote, he wrote in a now-deleted post first reported by Trib Live. In a statement from his lawyer, Paul denied the charges against him and said of his son, quote, his honesty was used against him, and it put him into a now deeper hole, but he still continues to do everything he can to show that his terrible mistake in college is not who he is, end quote. The Robinsons, Abatiello, Zeepfat, Hirabi, and Robert Zanola are all back in court on September 30th. Abatiello has requested that a speedy trial begin by the end of the year, according to a September 22nd filing. The eight men charged with misdemeanors have hearings scheduled for October 14th. School is back in session, and come spring, rush season will look different. Penn State has put Delta Upsilon on an interim suspension and said it is improving hazing education. The Sigma Chi National Organization also placed its Penn State chapter under interim suspension. That is the end of the article. For our next Wall Street Journal piece, we'll swing to their opinion section with an article titled, The Affordability Democrats? You have to be kidding. Subtitle, From Healthcare to Housing to Energy, Their Policies Have Made Life More Expensive. This article is penned by the Journal's editorial board, and it is dated September 28th, 2026, and here is the board's piece. Democrats are trying to capitalize on voter frustration with inflation by running on affordability. Fair enough, but then let's look at their record in power on the cost of living and what they propose if they win. Affordable by whom is the question. One basic measure is inflation, which captures the overall price level. The Consumer Price Index increased on average 5% a year during the Biden presidency versus 1.9% during the first Trump term and 2.9% so far during the second. Both parties contributed to the initial burst of inflation during the Biden years with their spending splurge in late 2020. But Democrats in March 2021 fueled the fire with their $1.9 trillion spending blitz, largely for transfer payments and for states and localities. The Federal Reserve made the mistake of accommodating the spending binge. Yet, as inflation heated up in 2021, Democrats urged the central bank not to raise interest rates.
The Biden team also relaxed mortgage underwriting standards, which enabled borrowers to qualify for bigger mortgages and turbocharged the surge in home prices. Housing prices rose 5.3% a year on average during the Biden years, compared to 2.7% during the first Trump term and 3.7% so far in the second. Prices initially shot up more in Sunbelt areas during the pandemic, owing to a demand shock from population migration. But as housing supply caught up, prices have stabilized in these markets. By contrast, home prices and rents are now growing fastest in the Northeast, West Coast, and areas of the Midwest, where local zoning regulations and burdensome permitting make it harder to build. Rent control and just cause eviction laws in progressive cities also deter new housing. Over the last year, housing prices have grown significantly faster in metro areas like Boston at 4.4%, New York City 4.4%, Minneapolis 3.7%, and Los Angeles 3.4%, then Dallas only 1.9%, Atlanta 1.4%, Houston 0.3%, and Tampa negative 0.6%. It costs, on average, about 2.8 times as much to build an apartment in California as in Texas. Some affordable housing projects in the Golden State cost more than $1 million per unit to build. One reason is state and local prevailing wage mandates, which Democrats want to require for all projects that benefit from federal funds. Democrats also want to raise the $7.25 an hour federal minimum wage to $15 or higher. Most Democrat-run states already impose minimum wages of at least $15 an hour, so this would mainly slam states with lower wage mandates, many of which have contested Senate races this year, like Texas, Iowa, and New Hampshire, which are all at a minimum wage of $7.25, and Ohio, which is at $11. Businesses pass on higher wage costs to consumers to the extent they can. Gasoline prices have shot up amid the war in Iran, but the inflation-adjusted average of $3.43 a gallon across the second Trump term is still lower than the $3.89 average in the Biden years. The average was $3.27 in Trump's first term. Recall how the Biden administration tried to restrict oil and gas production by canceling leases in Alaska's Arctic National Wildlife Refuge, banning new offshore drilling in much of the Gulf of Mexico and Atlantic coasts, and pausing leases on federal lands. The result? Higher prices. Or consider the climate policy utopia of California, where gasoline costs $6.37 a gallon and diesel $8.40 a gallon. The state's cap and tax program, low carbon fuel standard, and hefty fuel taxes have driven up fuel prices and spurred refineries to shut down. Democrats now talk less about climate than during the Biden years, but their goal of banishing fossil fuels persists. Democrats blame President Trump and data centers for rising electricity costs, but rates have generally increased with inflation since the pandemic. The exception is Democrat-led states along the coasts, which have forced fossil fuel and nuclear plants to shut down prematurely and tried to replace them with more expensive renewables like offshore wind and batteries. The average residential retail electricity rates in California at 33.6 cents a kilowatt hour, Massachusetts 30.5 cents, New York 29.9 cents, Rhode Island 28.3 cents, and New Jersey 25.2 cents, are about double that of most Republican-led states like Florida,
$0.15, Nebraska $0.138, Tennessee $0.137, and Utah $0.131. So what are Democrats now proposing to improve affordability? More of the same policies. More spending on welfare and affordable housing, more green energy subsidies, more healthcare regulation, and higher minimum wages nationwide. Democrats claim the Affordable Care Act would reduce healthcare costs, but that law's command and control regulations drove industry consolidation and pushed up prices instead. Premiums for employer plans have roughly doubled since 2010, rising at about twice the rate of inflation. As for tariffs, Joe Biden vowed in the 2020 campaign to repeal Mr. Trump's first-term border taxes, but never did. You can't believe Democrats will do so now, especially given that labor unions support many of the tariffs. Democrats also want to raise taxes on business, which would flow to consumers in higher prices. Americans may choose to vote for Democrats to send a message to President Trump, but expecting daily life to become more affordable under their policies is indulging hope over expensive experience. That's the end of the article. Our next Wall Street Journal piece, it also comes from the Journal's section, opinion section, and it is titled, "There's One World Leader We Can All Look Up To." Subtitle, "The head of state of the least populous country, Pope Leo XIV, is neither grotesque nor greedy." The article is written by Gerard Baker, and it is dated September 28, 2026, and here is Mr. Baker's piece. Papal trips rarely have much import these days. In 1964, Paul VI inaugurated the traveling papacy when he became the first pontiff to leave Italy since Pius VII was carted off to France at gunpoint by Napoleon Bonaparte's soldiers in 1809. John Paul II made the papal tour not merely a pastoral visit, but an event of weighty political significance. In Poland, he galvanized his compatriots to rise up against their communist masters. In Cuba, he condemned human rights abuses by the Castro regime. He undertook peacemaking efforts in conflict-torn African countries and made trips to Britain and Argentina in quick succession while those two countries were actually at war. Since then, the papal air miles have accumulated under three more popes, but the drama and impact have gone. A papal visit is no longer that special. Pope Leo XIV, who ascended to the throne of St. Peter last year, has already made six overseas trips. There are commercial airline pilots who spend less time abroad. Yet, something big seemed to happen this weekend in France. As Leo made his first trip to that most secular of countries, a place that best exemplifies the cultural malaise and civilizational decline into which much of Europe has fallen, images of millions of people fervently pouring into the streets and packing stadiums suggested something profoundly spiritual was afoot. We should be careful before leaping to grand conclusions. Papal visits are a spectacle first and foremost, a fun day out even for a hardened skeptic. That people come out in multitudes is no proof of some new awakening. The emotional power of the encounters can be overinterpreted, too. Cynics would say religion's capacity to tickle the most sensitive parts of human sentimentality is unrivaled. Images of Leo gently cradling a disabled child passed to him through the throng, blessing countless babies thrust his way by determined parents, celebrating Mass aided by an entire team of altar servers with Down syndrome. These may move people, but don't necessarily convert them. Still, the scenes kindled a sense of something rare stirring, and that is hope. The backdrop, for a start, told us something important about the resilience of the Eternal Church, modern France itself. The pontiff at the restored Notre Dame de Paris
still standing 800 years on, through revolution and atheist rule and fire, or celebrating Mass at the site where Catholic kings, priests, and faithful were martyred. The scale and intensity of the crowds evoked a people yearning to lift their eyes above the storms and stresses of our age. People tired of the disintegration of their societies, the loss of their identity, alarm at the soulless ascendancy of a curious sort of secularism and a relativism that preaches the equality of faiths and none, fear that the civilization they inherited won't be around when they are ready to pass something to their children, alienation at the accelerating technological revolution that threatens their livelihoods, their lives, and even what it means to be human. To all this, the successor to St. Peter, atop the rock on which Christ built his church, is a compelling answer. There is something simpler, too, I think, about the appeal of this humble son of the Midwest. He is the one man in the world most of us can look up to. Everywhere we look, we are led by a cartoon parade of the grotesque, the inept, the forgettable, political leaders of towering vanity and vapidity, a business leadership class that helps itself to riches, even as it gets preachier with the rest of us, influencers and pop stars and celebrities, a galloping ghost of narcissistic nobodies, all desperately squeezing their last little crumb of manna from us. God knows this Pope has his critics, nowhere more so than in his own land, as Jesus could have told him, that's usually the way. In keeping with the simplistic tropes in which much American political discourse is now conducted, he is decried as woke, liberal, even a communist. It says a terrifying amount about what has happened to the American right, that this man who urges governments to respect the sanctity of human life, desist from war, and observe the Christian gospel of charity for all, is viewed as merely a lefty Chicago pole. One of those critics, one of those multi-billionaires reshaping and disrupting our world, described Leo this weekend as a, quote, useful idiot, end quote, for the Chinese Communist Party. The Pope's offense was to call for some regulation of the development of artificial intelligence to ensure the continued centrality of humans to life on the planet. I laughed out loud when I heard that. I thought about all those who had denounced the popes and the church they headed before him. I suspect popes will be inspiring men and women to simple human goodness long after our politicians and the tech oligarchs who seek to rule us have given up trying to perfect whatever it is they were put on earth to do. That's the end of the piece. For our next Wall Street Journal piece, let's go to their sports section. And as I'm reading this today, Tuesday, September 29th, 2026, this is the start of Major League Baseball's postseason. So in celebrating the first pitch of postseason, let's read an article with the title, They Grew Up in the Shadow of Fenway Park. Now, they're Boston's worst nightmare. And there is a subtitle. Cam Schlittler and Ben Rice both grew up within 25 miles of Fenway Park. Now, as the Yankees and Red Sox meet in the playoffs, they're New York's two best players. This article is written by Jared Diamond, and it is dated today, September 29th, 2026. And here is Mr. Diamond's piece. And a reader's note, something just occurred to me. That's appropriate that Mr. Diamond is writing about a sport that is largely played on a field referred to as the Diamond. Here's the piece. In the fall of 2020, Damon Oppenheimer unexpectedly found himself living in the suburbs of Boston. It was a bizarre choice for somebody in his line of work. As the New York Yankees scouting director, Oppenheimer usually spends the bulk of his time in baseball hotbeds in the Sun Belt
and with good reason. There are nearly three times as many active major leaguers who were born in Texas alone than in all six New England states combined. But Oppenheimer's son was playing junior hockey in Massachusetts, so that's where he went. This development turned out to be one of the best decisions of his career. Oppenheimer would soon learn that there were two undiscovered superstars lurking in his midst, and he was about to gain the first glimpse of their enormous potential. Now, as the Yankees begin a best-of-three playoff series against the Boston Red Sox on Tuesday, New York's Cam Schlittler is the most dominant pitcher in the American League. Ben Rice is the Yankees' best hitter in the absence of the injured Aaron Judge. Both of them hail from within 25 miles of Fenway Park, leaving the Red Sox to wonder how they let these two locals end up in pinstripes. Quote, "You try to make sure that you've got your own backyard covered as well as possible. If not, there's always a story," end quote, Oppenheimer said. The Yankees have been on the other side of this phenomenon before. Manny Ramirez famously went to high school in the shadow of Yankee Stadium, only to be passed over in the draft by his hometown team. The difference with Schlittler and Rice is that the Yankees snatched them up from directly under the nose of their fiercest rival. Schlittler is from Walpole, Massachusetts, and went to college at nearby Northeastern. Rice grew up an hour east in Cohasset before attending Dartmouth. How they wound up on the Yankees is the sort of old-fashioned scouting success story that rarely happens in an era where analytics have largely replaced human intuition. While stationed in the area, Oppenheimer was constantly looking for work. So he would cruise the local fields with Northeast scout Matt Hyde in search of gems yet to be unearthed. And Hyde had a couple of players he wanted Oppenheimer to see with his own eyes. Quote, "That's what scouting is. Part of it is being in the right place at the right time," end quote, Hyde said. In college, Schlittler was unheralded. His fastball sat at around 90 miles per hour, far from the triple digits he would reach with the Yankees. But even then, Hyde liked Schlittler's 6'6" frame, and the Yankees Performance Science Group believed his velocity could improve. Most importantly, Hyde had a strong relationship with Northeastern coach Mike Glavin, whose brother Tom is a Hall of Fame pitcher. Glavin convinced the Yankees to stay on Schlittler, even if others weren't. The Yankees drafted Schlittler in the seventh round in 2022. As a rookie last October, he struck out 12 Boston batters over 8 shutout innings to eliminate his childhood heroes from the postseason. Afterward, he criticized Red Sox fans for attacking his family on social media, saying that the harassment, quote, crossed the line, end quote. Schlittler's revenge came this season. He posted a 1.95 earned run average and is all but certain to win the American League Cy Young. On Monday, Schlittler called Hyde, quote, "the reason why I'm a Yankee," end quote. Quote, "Of the connections I had in college with the scouts, the Red Sox really weren't one of those," end quote, Schlittler said. The Yankees unearthing Rice was even more improbable. Rice barely played in college since the Ivy League canceled the entire 2021 season during the pandemic. That left professional organizations without much information to evaluate his development. Hyde was undeterred. Enamored with Rice's sweet lefty swing, he watched his new prospect wherever he could, including at pickup games organized by a few Ivy Leaguers. Hyde referred to these scrimmages as the Ben Rice League. By the time the draft rolled around in 2021,
the Yankees were smitten. The Red Sox liked Rice too, but only New York was willing to gamble on a player who had played so few actual games, selecting him in round 12. Rice finished this season with 41 home runs. Quote, "There were teams that wouldn't touch Rice," end quote, Oppenheimer said. Quote, "Because they didn't have any data," end quote. Navigating the baseball draft is extraordinarily difficult, and the history of the game is littered with picks that age terribly. But that doesn't change the painful truth. The Red Sox are in danger of being eliminated by a pair of Massachusetts boys who play for the Yankees. Quote, "Some things in the scouting world," end quote, Hyde said, quote, "are meant to be," end quote. That is the end of our time together today. As always, thank you so much for being with me as we peruse some of the popular articles in the Wall Street Journal. It's always terrific, and I'm honored to be with you. Again, this is Jake Frigo, signing off for Cleveland Site Center Radio. And until we have the opportunity to speak together again, God bless.

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2: Next is a brief poetry moment. The poem is entitled Why I Wake Early. It is by Mary Oliver, who was born in 1935 in a small town in Ohio. She published her first book of poetry in 1963 at the age of 28. Over the course of her long career, she received numerous awards. Her fourth book, entitled American Primitive, won the Pulitzer Prize for Poetry in 1984. Why I Wake Early. Hello, sun in my face. Hello, you who wake the morning and spread it over the fields and into the faces of the tulips and the nodding morning glories. And into the windows, even the miserable and the crotchety. Best preacher that ever was. Dear star that just happens to be where you are in the universe to keep us from ever darkness, to ease us with warm touching, to hold us in the great hands of light. Good morning, good morning, good morning. Watch now how I start the day in happiness. In kindness. This is Ellen Mayer, looking forward to being with you again.

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0: 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Again, that's Anthony Griffin at 216-658-4675. Staying Connected. The Staying Connected group is a monthly meeting held for 6 months for clients that have completed the Vision of Success program. Staying Connected gives clients additional opportunities to hear from speakers and receive ongoing support from their peers who are sharing similar experiences. 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
1: Good day, Cleveland. I'm John Bender, and this is the Cleveland Plain Dealer for Tuesday, September 29th. Cuyahoga County elder abuse reports are on the rise. Abuse and neglect reports to Cuyahoga County's Adult Protective Services are on pace to set another record this year, and officials fear they may be getting more serious, as evidenced by one recent and potentially life-threatening case. Earlier this summer, workers from APS's new behavioral health unit were checking on an elderly woman reported to have memory and cognitive concerns when they smelled gas in the home. They called the gas company, which found that a portable generator designed for outdoor use had been hooked up to the woman's furnace inside her home. Without proper ventilation, it had been leaking a substantial amount of natural gas into the house. One spark, even static electricity from walking on the carpet, could have ignited an explosion. Natasha Petrocola, director of the county's Division of Senior and Adult Services, said, "If she'd turned on her furnace, the consequences could have been catastrophic." The company shut off the gas and the county workers started investigating. They learned a handyman had charged the woman $9,000 to work on her gas system, a job officials estimated should have cost about $1,500 if done correctly, and he was planning to return to do electrical work. Workers also found other questionable charges, including thousands of dollars for handyman work around the home and unusually high charges for lawn care. Petriacola's office filed a police report, fearing the woman was being financially exploited, and scheduled additional assessments to make sure she's protected from future harm. The case remains under investigation. It's an alarming case, but also one that APS workers are encountering more frequently. The county is on pace to receive between 3,300 and 3,400 APS reports this season, up from 3,090 last year. Petriacola hopes that increase in reports means more people are recognizing and reporting abuse. The county has been trying to educate the public through its Livable Cuyahoga campaign and other outreach efforts. More Cuyahogans are also living longer. By 2030, about 30% of the county's population, more than 400,000 people, are projected to be 60 or older, which could naturally account for a higher volume of cases. Most cases involve self-neglect, describing situations where seniors aren't able to care for themselves because of cognitive problems, deteriorating homes, or homes that just aren't equipped to support their aging bodies. Inflation and the loss of pandemic-era assistance have also made it harder for people living on fixed incomes to afford housing, food, utilities, and other necessities, which can compound issues. But physical, emotional, and psychological abuse cases are also rising, as are financial abuse cases. In the woman's case, Petriacola said, they believe more than one person may have been trying to take advantage of her. They noted a second person who patched small holes in the woman's roof, but charged an amount akin to a roof replacement. They're still investigating that case and trying to determine whether the man works on his own, runs a business, or is connected to a company. "We suspect what happens is she's meeting with handymen. She's telling them that she has a concern. They see that she's kind of vulnerable and she's desperate to get something fixed in her home, and then they're probably upselling her and charging her more than they should," Petriacola said. In other cases, they found seniors living without utilities, in unsafe or severely deteriorated homes, or in need of immediate medical attention. While most APS reports are generated by professionals who regularly interact with older adults, social workers, Meals on Wheels providers, senior centers, hospitals, and nursing homes, Petriacola stressed that anyone who notices something isn't right should report it, even so-called nosy neighbors. The goal is not to punish someone for living differently or to assume every unusual situation is abuse. It's to investigate when there are signs that an older or disabled adult may be unsafe or unable to protect themselves. "If you suspect something, call us and report it," Petriacola said. "There's no harm done if we go out and everything checks out. But if you don't make that call, it could potentially cost somebody their life. In other local news, cause of explosion still unknown after year-long investigation. After more than a year of investigation involving multiple agencies, Cleveland officials announced they cannot determine what caused the gas explosion and fire at Rainbow Terrace Apartments that displaced numerous families, killed one person, and injured multiple others in the Garden Valley neighborhood. Mayor Justin Bibb received the completed investigation report and in a press conference Monday acknowledged the unsatisfying outcome for residents still seeking answers. The investigation could not determine the exact cause of the leak and explosion, but here's what we do know, Bibb said. There was a rapid accumulation of natural gas in the lower levels of two of the buildings. The natural gas then contacted an unknown heat source. An explosion resulted, causing widespread fire, heat, and smoke damage. The fire killed 30-year-old Cordell Sheffield and left two children, Tyrone and Azaria Tate, with burns covering at least 70% of their bodies. The fire also destroyed 44 units and displaced more than 120 residents. The lengthy investigation involved three separate entities examining different aspects of the incident. Officials provided a timeline of the events. The Cleveland Division of Fire's Fire Investigation Unit completed a preliminary report on June 23, 2025. The Public Utilities Commission of Ohio finalized its report on May 1, 2026. PUCO then issued a comprehensive report that included findings from pipeline operator Enbridge on August 28, 2026. The FIU updated its final report on September 22, 2026. Safety Director Wayne Drummond outlined the jurisdictional responsibilities of each investigating body. The Cleveland Division of Fire investigates the origin, cause, and circumstances of major fires within the city. According to Drummond, PUCO holds sole responsibility for determining whether a gas pipeline failed, why it failed, and whether the operator complied with pipeline safety laws. Drummond said Enbridge, as the pipeline operator, is required by federal regulations to investigate incidents involving its pipelines that result in death or serious injury. Captain Bob Zimmer of the Cleveland's Fire Investigation Unit explained the technical challenges investigators faced. With this incident, the amount of destruction from the explosion, the collapse, and the remaining fire, it was difficult to pinpoint a cause and origin on this, Zimmer said. Unfortunately, it had been titled undetermined. Zimmer noted that investigators found credible witnesses who reported smelling natural gas before the explosion, supporting the conclusion that natural gas was the fuel source. He said a youth from the building reported the smell to a security officer. However, identifying a specific ignition source proved impossible given the extensive damage. From Cuyahoga County, camera cars will keep taking pictures of homes. Cuyahoga County is photographing homes across the county as part of a major update to its property records, but residents won't be able to browse those new images online after all. The county initially said the street-level images would be eventually available through its online mapping tools, with faces and license plates blurred. But after residents raised questions about homeowners whose addresses are shielded in other property records for safety reasons, the county has decided not to make the imagery publicly available online. Property owners who want to see the images will have to go to the county's downtown headquarters to view the images in person, Communications Director Kelly Woodward told The Plain Dealer. Our policy is not to blur any structure from view because the imagery is for the appraisal process, she said. However, in response to concerns raised by residents, we have chosen not to publish the imagery online for broad public access. The county said the images will continue to be used by its appraisal staff to update property records and prepare for the next round of property value updates. The change came shortly after Cleveland.com forwarded questions from a reader about whether certain people whose addresses are protected from public disclosure would still have their property images displayed online. The person noted that a police officer who once lived on their street had their property blurred in public records, including on Google Earth. Ohio law allows certain professionals, including law enforcement officers, magistrates, and other public safety officials, to submit an affidavit seeking to have their information redacted from property records. Crime victims and domestic violence survivors may qualify for protections also. The county keeps a request form on its website through the Transfer and Recording Office. Woodward said the county receives about 50 to 75 of those requests each year. Regardless, Cycle Media Technologies will still be out photographing homes for another few weeks. The company, which was hired to do the county survey, is using vehicles with a 360-degree camera and LIDAR scanners to gather information about the size and condition of every home. The images are intended to help county appraisers verify information in property records and identify changes to properties that might not otherwise be apparent from existing records. The county is using the information as it prepares for its 2027 property value update. The images will not automatically change a property's value, but they will give appraisers another source of information to complete their assessments. The county expects to submit its 2027 appraisal figures to the state in May. Property owners will have an opportunity afterward to challenge new values through the county's informal complaint process. In other local news, CLB wants to do more than tear down blight. The Cuyahoga Land Bank is looking to expand its role beyond demolishing blighted properties and putting vacant land back into use. With a new strategic plan that calls for a broader focus on neighborhood recovery and redevelopment across the county, the Land Bank unveiled its 2030 strategic plan during a presentation at the City Club of Cleveland last week, outlining three major goals for the coming years: acquiring and controlling more development-ready land in targeted areas, speeding redevelopment of that land, and creating new tools and partnerships to address future redevelopment challenges. The plan follows discussions with about a dozen civic, philanthropic, real estate, and community development leaders. The organization said the plan is intended to respond to differences among Cuyahoga County neighborhoods. Some neighborhoods in our region are seeing real investment and growing demand, while others are still held back by vacancy, aging housing stock, and a lack of the type of capital that can affect change, said Ricardo Leon, president and CEO of the Cuyahoga Land Bank. The Land Bank's new strategic priorities will meet these new challenges head-on and align our foundational work with expanded ideas on how to put land back to productive use. The plan calls for increasing the pace and scale of neighborhood investment, promoting residential and commercial redevelopment, strengthening local real estate markets, and giving the land bank more flexibility to respond to changing community needs. It also establishes a new vision and mission for the organization. The vision is, every piece of land contributes to a stronger Cuyahoga County. Cuyahoga Land Bank is doing much more than removing blight and making room for new houses. It's building neighborhoods the community can truly be proud of, said Cuyahoga County Executive Chris Ronayne. This new strategic plan builds on a strong foundation and ensures the land bank is well prepared for the opportunities and challenges ahead. The Cuyahoga Land Bank was established in 2009. It says it has since demolished more than 10,000 blighted properties, helped build more than 250 homes, and renovated more than 2,600 homes. From University Hospitals, prominent pediatric surgeon sues health system. A prominent pediatric surgeon sued University Hospitals on Friday, saying racial discrimination led to his resignation as surgeon-in-chief of Rainbow Babies and Children's Hospital. Edward Barksdale Jr. quit his post in 2024 after enduring relentless racial harassment and discrimination over several years, including being paid less than his white counterparts, the lawsuit says. The lawsuit says Barksdale repeatedly informed senior-level hospital executives about the discrimination, but was ignored or rebuffed each time. Within the halls of RBC, where he'd performed thousands of life-changing and life-saving surgeries on infants, children, and teenagers, Dr. Barksdale was treated as other, less than because of the color of his skin, the lawsuit says. The lawsuit filed in federal court in Cleveland accuses University Hospital of racial discrimination, retaliation, and creating a hostile work environment. Barksdale seeks reinstatement and compensation for lost wages and benefits. University Hospital spokesman Mike Tobin denied the accusations and said the hospital system looks forward to addressing them in court. For nearly two decades, University Hospital's Rainbow and Children's Hospital employed Dr. Edward Barksdale, Tobin's statement said. During that time, Dr. Barksdale was not only consistently treated with respect, he was promoted, supported, and highly compensated. Despite UH's decades of support for Dr. Barksdale's career, he chose to voluntarily resign from UH in 2024. Tobin said UH devoted hundreds of millions of dollars to programs Barksdale spearheaded that focused on reducing youth gun violence in Cleveland by working with victims of violence and addressing systemic issues. After Barksdale complained about understaffing in his department and an assistant he believed was performing poorly, upper-level staff put him on a grueling schedule as the surgeon of the week every other week, the lawsuit says. Typically, surgeons had several weeks of rest between their weeks of surgery, which included working at least 12-hour shifts and performing emergency surgeries during that period. In late 2023, Barksdale says he suffered a breakdown after performing surgery. He was rushed to an emergency room with a fever of more than 103 degrees, suffered severe muscle breakdown and acute kidney injury, and was diagnosed with urosepsis, the lawsuit says. After he recovered and returned to work with a full surgery schedule in April 2024, the hospital posted that it was looking for someone to replace him. The next month, he submitted his resignation and left the hospital in September 2024. In national news, taxpayers are footing the bill for ads that feature Trump. The Trump administration is using taxpayer funds to air a television advertisement from Donald Trump's 2024 presidential campaign. In the latest in a series of ads promoting the president ahead of the midterms that the White House maintains are public service announcements. The 30-second video, which is virtually identical to one that aired in 2024, shows Trump walking down a hallway as his voice can be heard warning of a final battle against globalists and warmongers. The black and white video ends with Trump staring straight into the camera lens with a message that says, "Paid for by the U.S. government." The 2024 iteration of the ad from the Trump campaign urged viewers to join President Trump's fight for America. Lawmakers for both parties have criticized the new series of ads for their inherently political nature and the use of taxpayer dollars. The White House maintains they are like the ones used by past presidents, though those previous ads promoted particular policies, not Oval Office occupants. Spending on the latest ad already topped about $319,000, according to Ad Impact, which tracks media spending. The White House, in a statement, defended the use of what it described as public service announcements and dismissed criticism of them as deeply dishonest. "The announcements are very clearly not campaign ads. President Trump is not on the ballot, and there's no call to action," the White House said. "Instead, the announcements are a reminder for Americans to love their country and know why it's worth defending, at home and at the border and abroad." Examples cited by the White House include George W. Bush's administration airing a campaign about a Medicare law and the Biden administration running one about COVID-19 vaccinations. From Texas, the owners of Camp Mystic have proposed selling off the riverfront property as part of a bankruptcy plan, with hopes that a buyer will preserve the camp's historic mission following the death of 27 campers and counselors swept away by a 2025 flood. The century-old private Christian girls' camp filed a Chapter 11 bankruptcy reorganization plan on September 25th that would auction off the 749 acres it owns and other assets. The campus, nestled among rolling wooded hills on the banks of the Guadalupe River, had several single-story cabins that housed some of the youngest campers and a recreation hall near the riverfront. A second campus on elevated ground was not flooded. The Eastland family has owned the camp for decades and initially sought to reopen this summer. but they faced fierce opposition from victims' families and some state lawmakers, lawsuits and legislative investigations into what went wrong. From Nashville, Tennessee is set to execute a woman for the first time in 200 years. Krista Pike was 18 when she killed a classmate in a jealous rage and became one of the youngest women to be sent to death row. Now 50, she's scheduled to be put to death Wednesday in what would be Tennessee's first execution of a woman in 200 years. Pike and her boyfriend were convicted in the 1995 killing of 19-year-old Colleen Slemmer, their classmate at Knoxville Job Corps. Prosecutors said Pike feared Slemmer was a romantic rival and lured her to a secluded area where she and her boyfriend tortured and killed her. The case got widespread attention because of the brutality of the killing, the ages of the people involved, and because a satanic symbol was carved into the victim's body. Pike does not deny her guilt, but her attorneys and supporters argue a death sentence is not appropriate for a crime committed at that age by a teen with untreated mental illness after a childhood of brutal sexual abuse and neglect. Slemmer's mother wants the lethal injection to go forward, saying she has waited decades to see Pike's sentence carried out. Tennessee Governor Bill Lee announced Monday that he would not grant clemency. Pike's attorneys have asked the Supreme Court to stay the execution. If Pike's execution proceeds as scheduled, it would be Tennessee's first execution of a woman since 1820. Executions of female inmates are also rare in the U.S. Since 1976, 18 women have been executed in the country, representing about 1% of all executions. Most recently, Missouri in 2023 executed Amber McLaughlin, a transgender woman, for a 2003 killing, and what is believed to be the first execution of a transgender woman in the U.S. In 2021, the federal government executed Lisa Montgomery, marking the first time in nearly seven decades that the U.S. government has put a female inmate to death. Georgia executed a woman in 2015. From Washington, Kennedy Center delayed repairs, workers claim. Kennedy Center officials were long aware of serious structural issues that they cited as new problems after the abrupt decision to close the performing arts venue this month, a group of former employees allege in a letter to Congress. The center's executive director and chief operating officer, Matt Floca, did not treat the roofing issues as priorities and in April halted a funded plan to address them, according to a letter signed by David Seed, a lawyer representing the anonymous whistleblowers. Floca denied their allegations, saying recent investigations exposed new hazards at the building. In a September court declaration, Floca noted that there were acute risks to public safety when the aging building temporarily closed after an inspection of a deteriorating roof terrace and a partial ceiling collapse. The former employees claim those acute issues were known previously by Floca. More than 1 year ago, Mr. Floca had requested and received the needed funds to remediate the new problems he references, Seed wrote. Yet 6 months ago, with the funds in hand, he stopped the remediation process from moving forward. The letter, reported by the New York Times, is the latest tension over the iconic Potomac River waterfront building. The Trump-aligned board voted earlier this month to close the center indefinitely for repairs, after U.S. District Judge Christopher Cooper blocked its plans to return Trump's name to the building. Cooper has told the center it must give 30 days' notice before making major physical changes to the building. The Kennedy Center has known for years that the roof overhang leaked, Floca wrote, that we did not know it until this summer was how far the damage had spread inside it. From Washington, Andrew Bailey, number two at the FBI, resigns. The conservative firebrand, whom the Trump administration installed as the number two at the FBI, announced Monday he is resigning from the bureau. Andrew Bailey, the former Missouri Attorney General, who had supported debunked claims that the 2020 election was stolen, told bureau employees in an email that he was leaving to spend more time with his family. With great pride in what I have accomplished, I am announcing that I am stepping down to return to my family in Missouri, Bailey said. The departure marks a dramatic turn for Bailey, a loyalist of President Donald Trump, who had been floated as a candidate to run the FBI or Justice Department. Bailey was hired to serve as co-deputy director alongside Dan Bongino, a podcast host. Neither had FBI experience, which made them unusual picks for a position that typically goes to a veteran. Earlier this year, Bongino quit amid frustrations about the demands of the position. From Boston, experts investigate shipwreck remains exposed by Nor'easter. A maritime expert planned to visit a Nantucket beach Monday to inspect weathered wooden beams exposed by the weekend's powerful Nor'easter, possibly the remnants of a 19th-century shipwreck buried beneath the island's southern shore. The Egan Maritime Institute says its exhibits and collections manager would survey the site and send a report to state underwater archaeologists, who then will work with the institute to determine which vessel the wreckage came from. The splintered timbers, fastened together by rusted iron, emerged near an area where remains believed to be from the Warren Sawyer, a wooden schooner lost in 1884, have been found before. Officials from Egan, a nonprofit that operates the Nantucket Shipwreck and Lifesaving Museum, cautioned Monday that the newly exposed wreckage has not been identified with certainty. The slow-moving storm battered the northeast coastline over the weekend with heavy rain, strong winds, and dangerous surf, flooding low-lying communities from New Jersey to New England, and knocking out power to more than 100,000 customers at times Sunday. The storm also raised concerns about coastal erosion, as waves crashed into beaches and seawalls. The Warren Sawyer ran aground on December 22, 1884, while carrying 1,115 bales of cotton and 28 tons of scrap iron from the New Orleans to Boston, according to the Massachusetts Board of Underwater Archaeological Resources. Its captain and 7-member crew were ultimately rescued. The schooner remained intact on the island's Myocrot Beach for 2 weeks, allowing islanders to save 700 bales of cotton using skids and teams of oxen. Then on January 6, 1885, another storm tore the ship apart, scattering pieces of its hull, remaining cargo, and cordage across more than a half mile of beach. More than a century later, remains believed to be from the ship have continued to emerge from the sand. State archaeologists inspected a roughly 42-foot section of hull exposed on Myocomet Beach in late 2022 and concluded it was likely part of the Warren Sawyer. A roughly 15-foot square section of the lower stern appeared nearby in February 2023, but shifting sands buried it again before state archaeologists could return to document it. Nantucket is one of the areas known as the Graveyards of the Atlantic, with more than 750 shipwrecks estimated to be in the surrounding waters. The Institute urged visitors not to disturb the newly exposed wreckage. Massachusetts law prohibits removing, damaging, or displacing underwater archaeological resources. From Washington, Trump administration lowers fuel economy standards. The Trump administration on Monday released new fuel economy standards that relax regulatory requirements for automakers to control pollution from gasoline-powered cars and light trucks. The new rules were released shortly after President Donald Trump rejected an Iranian proposal to open the Strait of Hormuz, sending oil prices soaring. The change furthers Trump's promise to revoke policies that encouraged or created incentives for the production of electric vehicles, and ultimately will expose Americans to more planet-warming pollution from vehicles. Mileage standards, known as Corporate Average Fuel Economy, or CAFE, requirements have been implemented since the 1970s energy crisis and set out how far new vehicles need to travel on a gallon of gasoline. Over time, automakers have gradually improved their vehicles' average efficiency. The Department of Transportation and the National Highway Traffic Safety Administration estimated that the finalized standards would correspond to a combined industry fleet-wide average of roughly 34.9 miles per gallon for passenger cars and light trucks in the 2031 model year. That's up from 30.1 miles per gallon for model year 2024, but down from a projected 50.4 miles per gallon in 2031, under rules put in place by the Biden administration. Thanks to President Trump's leadership, we have finally ended the illegal mandate that forced automakers to produce more expensive electric vehicles that American families didn't want, Secretary of Transportation Sean Duffy said in a statement touting vehicle affordability. NHTSA has projected last December that the new standards would hover at roughly 34.5 miles per gallon. The news comes amid ongoing tensions as the war in Iran persists, with Trump refusing a deal with Iran to open the strait as recently as Saturday, impacting the world's oil supply. News of the revised standards immediately drew rebukes from environmentalists. The DOT said Monday that the rule would cut yearly oil consumption in 2050 by about 1.3 billion barrels as compared to yearly oil consumption in 2024. But when the 2024 standards went into effect, NHTSA estimated they would save 14 billion gallons of gasoline from being burned by 2050. The agency also said that while new fuel-efficient vehicles cost more upfront, savings on gasoline over the lifetime of the car or truck would more than make up for that. Environmental groups estimate now, without stricter standards, cars could produce 22,111 more tons of carbon dioxide per year than under the Biden-era rules in 2035. The rule also translates to an extra 90 tons a year of deadly soot particles and 4,800 additional tons a year of smog components, such as nitrogen oxides and volatile organic compounds, emitted into the air in coming years. Transportation already accounts for much of the U.S. total U.S. greenhouse gas emissions that warm the planet, 28% as of the last estimate in 2022. In international news from Britain, five men arrested near a U.S.-run airbase in England. Five young British men arrested on explosives and terror charges near a U.S.-operated Air Force base in England were released on bail Monday, and counter-terrorist detectives said they were investigating multiple lines of inquiry, including whether there's a link to Iran. The men were detained early Sunday after three vans were spotted in the countryside near RAF Rayford, a UK-owned base that has been used by U.S. bombers during decades of conflicts in the Middle East, including this year's war with Iran. Investigators haven't concluded whether the incident was state-backed. They are investigating a possible link to Iran, Russia, or non-state militant groups. RAF Fairford has also been the focus of protests by anti-war campaigners. The five suspects, who haven't been named, were held over suspected explosives offenses and on suspicion of preparing an act of terrorism. Police said the men are all British nationals from London and in their 20s. Britain's national news agency, PA, reported that police had not found viable explosives. Announcing that the suspects had been bailed, the head of the UK counter-terrorism policing, Lawrence Taylor, said that the suspects face stringent conditions and absolutely remain under investigation. Taylor said lines of inquiry include that the suspected offenses were committed by proxies or individuals, either knowingly or unknowingly, working on behalf of a foreign state. Iran denied involvement. The Iranian embassy in London said that it categorically rejects and strongly condemns the recent unfounded and malicious speculations about the incident. Residents were evacuated from 85 homes in the village of Welford near the base on Sunday, and Army bomb disposal experts used a robot to examine three white vans. Prime Minister Andy Burnham convened a meeting of the government's covert emergency committee Monday to make sure we have a full picture. President Donald Trump said the suspects had been detained following cooperation between the U.S. and Britain and had been under view for some time. Police, however, said the arrests were triggered by a late-night call about suspicious vehicles near the base. A local farmer said she called police after seeing three oddly parked vans as she drove home late Saturday night, and that nearby she came across a large group of men, some with their faces covered. She said they scattered when they saw her vehicle. From the Middle East, mediators still working to broker a U.S.-Iran deal. Mediators are working with Iran and the United States on trying to broker a deal to end the fighting and open the Strait of Hormuz. Three regional officials and two U.S. officials told the Associated Press, but major hurdles remain between the two sides. The indirect talks come as the conflict, which is entering its eighth month, has caused global economic damage and badly battered Iran. Multiple efforts to allow safe shipping on one of the world's most crucial waterways have failed. The officials divulged that the behind-the-scenes efforts continue, even after President Donald Trump initially said he spurned an Iranian proposal to reopen the strait in a week if the U.S. agreed to lift its blockade of Iranian ports, release frozen Iranian assets, and waive sanctions on Iranian oil sales, among other conditions. The Iranian foreign minister, who stayed in New York after last week's UN General Assembly, was set to meet with Qatari mediators Monday about the latest discussions. Despite Trump's often bellicose rhetoric, he is open to pursuing a non-military resolution to the conflict if one can be achieved, a senior U.S. official said. From Washington, U.S. and China release product lists for tariff cuts. The United States and China on Monday released reciprocal lists of non-sensitive products worth about $30 billion each that will see tariff cuts, from American hair products to Chinese toys, in a deal expected to help bolster bilateral trade. The deals came days after Chinese President Xi Jinping met with President Donald Trump in Washington in his first state visit to the U.S. since 2015. The U.S. had already reduced tariffs against China after Trump's tariffs reached as high as 145% at one point last year, as tensions between the two countries eased. China's Commerce Ministry said in a statement, the agreement will help strengthen trade cooperation. The list included 1,619 items of U.S. goods entering China, ranging from agricultural commodities, hair and personal products, to timber and medical equipment. Coal from the U.S. will also be included. For Chinese goods exported to the U.S., 77 categories were uncovered, including fireworks, tableware, toys like dolls and puzzles, glass and wooden Christmas ornaments, and soccer balls. Tariff rates on over 90% of the products would be subject to the most favored nation levels, the Chinese Commerce Ministry said, meaning that the country-specific tariffs will effectively be eliminated. Most favored nation rates are the standard tariffs applied under World Trade Organization rules, but they can differ from item to item and are often in the single digits. U.S. Trade Representative Jamison Greer said that, in a separate statement, that the products list focused on non-sensitive goods on each side that could benefit more from favorable tariff treatment. The deal could help secure market access for U.S. farmers, manufacturers, businesses, and workers, while benefit American consumers with imports from China, including household goods and toys, Greer said. Both countries said they agreed the list may be adjusted later as needed, but amendments were likely to be no more than on an annual basis. The Chinese Commerce Ministry said the two countries agreed to further cooperate in the agricultural sector, forming a group under the Board of Trade established in May to optimize bilateral trade. Sectors of strategic importance for both countries, such as chips, electric vehicles, and batteries, were not covered under the agreement. The lowered tariffs could be a win for U.S. consumer brands, added Jacob Cook, CEO of WPIC Marketing and Technologies, based in Beijing, as some of the products covered by China's list of U.S. imports included fast-growing categories like hair care, personal care products, and infant formula. With the U.S. list for Chinese products focused more on consumer goods, it could help lower U.S. inflation while also allowing Chinese firms to export more of their overcapacity. Some experts said, however, the economic impact at $30 billion each may be limited overall. In sports news from the NFL, Eagles look like a mess in a loss to the Bears. The Eagles had everything going in their favor before Monday night's game against the Chicago Bears at Soldier Field, with the Bears having to start third-string quarterback Case Keenum, who had not played in an NFL game since the 2023 preseason. The Eagles could have played their best game of the year and proved to everyone that they are still one of NFL's best teams. Instead, the Eagles were dominated by the Bears for the entire game, losing 27-7 in their first defeat of the season. For one night, the 38-year-old Keenum looked like one of NFL's best quarterbacks. And Bears head coach Ben Johnson outcoached Eagles defensive coordinator Vic Fangio for a second consecutive year. For the first time this season, Eagles quarterback Jalen Hurts was not going to save Philadelphia's inconsistent offense with heroic plays. He played his worst game of the year, finishing 16 of 25 for 153 yards. He also threw an interception. The 2-1 Eagles entered the 2026 NFL season as a mystery team. Nobody knew how good they would be. Through 3 weeks, the Eagles looked like a huge mess on both sides of the football. In other NFL news, the New York Giants acquired quarterback J.J. McCarthy from the Minnesota Vikings for a 2027 fifth-round pick, adding another young player at the most important position in football less than a week after learning Jackson Dart would be out for at least the rest of the regular season. The Vikings announced the trade Monday, pending McCarthy passing a physical. Dart had surgery last week on his left knee after getting injured early in a loss at the Los Angeles Rams. Jameis Winston started, and the Giants beat Tennessee on Sunday despite not scoring a touchdown and having just 238 yards of offense. Coach John Harbaugh said afterward that Winston would get the nod again this Sunday against Arizona, but hinted that the Giants were not content to stand pat in Dart's absence. Plans are the plans, Harbaugh said. The opportunities that you have are the opportunities you have. No matter what, we're going to do everything we can to make our team as strong as we can based on what options are available. And from Tampa, Baker Mayfield will miss at least 3 weeks with a thumb injury. Baker Mayfield received some good news after dislocating his right thumb on Sunday in Tampa Bay's loss to Minnesota, but the two-time Pro Bowl quarterback is expected to miss at least 3 weeks. It's consistent with everything we thought it was, a dislocation, Coach Todd Bowles said Monday. Right now, we're probably talking a minimum of 3 weeks. Undrafted rookie quarterback Jalen Daniels will start this weekend against the Green Bay Packers. Easton Stick is on the practice squad and likely will be promoted unless the Buccaneers add a veteran quarterback. Mayfield was injured when his throwing hand hit Vikings linebacker Blake Cashman on a desperation pass on fourth down that was intercepted late in the fourth quarter of a 23-16 loss. An MRI revealed that Mayfield didn't suffer ligament damage or a fracture. He avoids surgery and possibly won't be placed on injured reserve, which means he would have to miss at least 4 games. Mayfield, who signed a $165 million 3-year contract extension before the season, had not missed a start since joining the Buccaneers in 2023. The Buccaneers, 0-3, are off to their worst start since 2024. In news from the Cleveland Browns, they find a substitute for Garrett, but it's not Jared Verse. The Browns need a stop with 1:38 to play, and this is where they've been missing Myles Garrett. Panthers quarterback Bryce Young faces 3rd and 10, so all of Cleveland knows he needs to throw. But entering Sunday's game, fans were still figuring out who would stop him. It used to be Garrett, who notched 125.5 sacks in 9 seasons as a Brown, including the single-season NFL record. But the Browns traded him to the Rams this offseason. The Browns thought 2-time Pro Bowl defensive end Jared Verse, whom Cleveland acquired from the Rams, could fill Garrett's shoes. But Verse tallied just 1 pressure and no sacks through his first 2 weeks. For a minute there, we wondered if the Browns would have to get by without a great pass rusher. But it turns out we were just looking in the wrong place. Slide 1 spot to Verse's left on the 3rd and 10, and you'll find defensive tackle Mason Graham bursting through 2 blockers and sacking Young for a 6-yard loss. You'll see a Graham roaring in concert with the crowd afterward. You'll see 7 tackles and 2 sacks on his stat sheet during Sunday's 21-18 victory over the Panthers. You realize that Cleveland has a new game wrecker. The term is usually reserved for edge rushers, but Graham hits a new foundational archetype. the Rams built a Super Bowl defense around defensive tackle Aaron Donald. The Eagles just paid fellow three-technique tackle Jalen Carter $38 million per year on his new extension, and that ranks seventh most expensive among all defensive linemen. The Browns picked Graham fifth overall in the April 2025 draft, and they passed on supposed two-way star Travis Hunter to do it. Then they asked us to trust them. Last season, Graham logged 36 pressures and tied for 20th among interior players in ESPN's pass rush win rate. But he also logged 49 tackles and half a sack all season. "Last year, I was still playing good in my eyes," Graham said. "I just wasn't getting the production off of it." That's a tough sell to fans, especially during a 5-win season. But the Browns assured us that Graham would produce in time. We just had to be patient. You know how much fans love waiting. We're in the business of wanting success so early from players and teams inside the ball, Bonkin said Sunday. "We want it now. We want everything now. We want our players to be great from the moment they get here. We want to be great on offense, defense, special teams from the moment you get here. We're always under construction, and players are going to continue to get better with each year, and you can see it clearly in their careers. You can see flashes, but as they grow and get older, you see more consistency to their play, not just flashes. And that's what I see. I see with a lot of our players that they are going to continue to grow. Graham is one of those. We're going to be less flashy and more consistent." In news from the Cleveland Guardians, Hedges says difficult road made the AL title that much sweeter. Guardians catcher Austin Hedges has been around long enough to know there's nothing routine about winning a division, even when the Guardians keep doing it. Cleveland clinched its fourth American League Central title in 5 seasons and third straight Saturday night, beating Kansas City 11-5 before Colorado finished off a 9-6 win against the White Sox in Chicago. "I'm really proud of this group because, boy, it wasn't easy," Hedges told reporters afterward. "It never is. And just being able to celebrate with this group, to earn that vibe, knowing the division runs through Cleveland, it feels good." The title is Cleveland's 14th since the AL Central was formed in 1994, 5 more than Minnesota. It also secured the number 2 seed in the AL and a first-round bye in the next week's division series. "That might be the biggest prize of all. It's a series win," Hedges said. "We've already won the wild card round. It's hard to get a first-round bye. It's hard to win any round. You've got to go face 2-3 nasty pitchers in the wild card." The Guardians will instead wait to see who comes to Progressive Field for the ALDS. Since August 20th, Guardians are 24-11, matching Milwaukee for the best record in baseball over that stretch. The Guardians now get a chance to rest and reset before the ALDS. The Guardians are headed to the postseason for the 8th time in 11 seasons since 2016, and Stephen Vogt is just the 8th manager in Major League history to reach October in each of his first 3 coaching seasons. In other baseball news, 3 of the top 4 playoff seeds are from smaller markets. Will that matter? One of the game's smallest markets was baseball's biggest winner during the regular season. For the 2nd year in a row, the Milwaukee Brewers won their final 5 games this week to finish with a franchise record 103 victories. That's after they set the previous team mark with 97 last season, a total that also led the major leagues. The 2026 Brewers had the best run differential in baseball, and they entered the playoffs with perhaps the game's most watchable star. With Shohei Ohtani not pitching at the moment, has Jacob Mizorowski surpassed him as the sport's must-see attraction? Either way, the Brewers might be baseball's biggest story heading into the postseason. They haven't won a pennant since 1982, and they've never won a World Series. But this is their 4th straight playoff appearance, and 8 in 9 years. And you can bet their performance from here forward will be viewed against the backdrop of baseball's competitive balance and a likely labor dispute in the offseason. As much as the regular season is a grueling test of consistent excellence, it's still the postseason that sticks in the minds of fans and casual observers. The big-spending Los Angeles Dodgers won the last two World Series, and that's gone a long way toward creating impression that baseball needs substantial changes. Now the Brewers, who have ranked dead last in the collective bargaining agreement's revenue-sharing market score, are the top seed in the National League. And another team from a smaller market, Tampa Bay, is the top seed in the American League. The Guardians are also in the postseason and has a first-round bye in the American League. It's naive to think that one year's results would have a huge effect on negotiations between the union and management. But if the Brewers, Rays, or Guardians go all the way, that could certainly change the narrative quite a bit. In basketball news from the WNBA, Miles is Rookie of the Year and Reeve is a five-time Coach of the Year. Cheryl Reeve smiled as she sat in a chair on the stage with Olivia Miles to her left, as the Minnesota Lynx were presented with two major awards. Reeve's record fifth WNBA Coach of the Year trophy, she said, would not have materialized without Miles and her performance at point guard this season that made her a unanimous selection for Rookie of the Year. What I was reminded of with Liv is the importance of letting greatness be great, Reeve said, and not getting in the way. Miles received all 74 votes for the award from a national panel of sports writers and broadcasters covering the league, after she set the WNBA rookie scoring record. The second pick in the draft out of TCU played in 40 of 44 games and averaged 19.8 points, 6 assists, 4.7 rebounds, and 1.3 steals, while shooting 49.2% from the field, 38.8% from three-point range, and 87% from the free-throw line. Reeve, who was in her 17th season as head coach of the Lynx and fourth as president of basketball operations, was sold on Miles and her curiosity and humility during the pre-draft interview process, and was pleasantly surprised by how quickly she became comfortable on the court. The coach and the player realize they see the game through a similar lens, thanks to Reeve's degree from LaSalle in computer science

0: 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Did you know that programs like this radio show are made possible through the generosity of donors who believe that information, connection, and community should be accessible to everyone? 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
2: This is Mike Musgrave. Today, I'll be reading more poetry from the book, Where the Sidewalk Ends, written and illustrated by Shel Silverstein. Lester. Lester was given a magic wish by the goblin who lives in the banyan tree, and with his wish, he wished for two more wishes. So now, instead of just one wish, he cleverly had three, and with each one of these, he simply wished for three more wishes, which gave him three old wishes plus nine new. And with each of these 12, he slyly wished for three more wishes, which added up to 46, or is it 52? Well, anyway, he used each wish to wish for wishes till he had 5,007,800,034. And then he spread them on the ground and clapped his hand and danced around and skipped and sang and then sat down and wished for more and more. And more, they multiplied. While other people smiled and cried, and loved and reached and touched and felt, Lester sat amid his wealth, stacked mountain high with stacks of gold, sat and counted, and grew old. And then one Thursday night they found him dead, with his wishes piled around him. And they counted the lot and found that not a single one was missing. All shiny and new, here, take a few, and think of Lester as you do. In a world of apples and kisses and shoes, he wasted his wishes on wishes. This is Mike Musgrave signing off for today. I hope you enjoyed the poetry.

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1: 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And at 11, listen to scary stories from the golden era of radio. 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The chapters air chronologically from week to week, so don't miss a single week. And on Sunday nights at 11 p.m., you can hear a rerun of Friday's episode airing of Sword of Shannara, in case you missed it. All these shows change ever so often, so be sure to stay tuned to these programming updates to find out when new stories are added. Thanks for listening. 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

0: And now it's time for USA Today, for Tuesday, the 29th of September, 2026. As Cuba's crisis deepens, the Catholic Church fills the void. God walks with us. We are not alone. Havana, in the cool darkness of the church's sacristy, the Reverend Ariel Suarez Yoregui pulled on his vestments, a white ankle-length robe, and bright green stole, and entered the 19th-century sanctuary of Our Lady of Charity Catholic Church. Hints of incense wafted among the soaring columns up to the Baroque-style domed ceiling. 8 small fans blew onto about 35 parishioners scattered among the wooden pews, a luxury in power-starved Havana. They swayed on their feet in the heat like Cuban palms, as Father Suarez read from the Old Testament, sang hymns, and urged the faithful to turn to the Holy Spirit for solutions to today's grave and urgent problems. After the service, about 25 of them filed into a single line to speak with Suarez, a tradition he has maintained after every Mass for the 27 years he's been a priest. In hushed voices, they whispered their anxieties and asked for his help. For decades, the Roman Catholic Church in Cuba has served as a savior to many Cubans, operating as a de facto social safety net. Once the bane of Cuba's communist, atheist government, the Church has stepped in as a powerful advocate for the Cuban people, a broker for those caught between warring political ideologies. It's the toughest and probably the saddest of all the times I've lived through. Cuba. In May, the United States earmarked $100 million in aid to Cuba. The Vatican agreed to act as an intermediary and distribute it through Caritas Cuba, a group associated with the Catholic Church. Cargo planes filled with pallets of rice, beans, cooking oil, sugar, and toothpaste started flying into Cuba this summer. Priests such as Suarez are on the front line, securing supplies and ministering directly to his parish's flock. On a recent Tuesday after Mass, one woman asked him to pray for her pregnant daughter, who had fallen and had to be rushed to a hospital. Another, who had traveled from Matanzas to Havana, found herself alone in Cuba and asked him to find her a place to live. One man desperately needed medicine for his diabetes. To some, Suarez offered a quick blessing, tracing a cross in the air in front of the parishioner. To others, he gifted a pack of disposable diapers or prenatal vitamins. Always, he told them to cling to their faith. God would see them through. Over the years, Suarez, 53, has led congregations through periods of prolonged blackouts, economic crises, mass migrations, and violent protests in Cuba. Today, by far, is the worst he's seen his country, he said. It's the toughest, and probably the saddest of all the times I've lived through, Suarez said from his church office in an interview with USA Today. We are witnessing a growing deterioration in recent months across every aspect of national life. When the United States imposed an oil embargo on January 29 and began stepping up sanctions against Cuba, it exposed decades of mismanagement of Cuba's power grid, leading to blackouts that last for days and food and water shortages. To fill the gaps, priests, bishops, nuns, and volunteers across the island have ramped up their aid, starting soup kitchens, ferrying clean water, opening laundromats, and delivering food to the homeless. But Caritas and the Cuban authorities don't have the resources to get all the supplies where they need to go, said Miami Archbishop Thomas Wensky, who was helping to oversee the transport. Lack of warehouses to store supplies and fuel to transport them cripples aid distribution, he said. There are miracles happening all the time, he said. But it's a drop in the bucket, a certain hope and joy. Suarez was born in Havana and ordained in 99 and became the parish priest at Our Lady of Charity in February 20 time for Cuba. Pope Francis visited the island, improving ties between the church and Cuban officials. And in March 2016, President Barack Obama announced a rapprochement between Washington and Havana that encouraged private enterprise on the island and benefited scores of Cubans economically. The people and church lived with a certain hope and joy, Suarez remembered. The situation started to noticeably deteriorate after the coronavirus pandemic as tourism dried up and the economy cratered, he said. Conditions worsened each year and spiraled after the United States imposed the oil embargo in January. Earlier this year, using funds raised in part by parishioners' families in the United States, his church launched soup kitchens twice a week, opened a free parish laundromat for families without electricity, and started cooking meals for Havana's burgeoning homeless population, Suarez said. There are vast voids here, he said, and unfortunately, as far as I can see, there doesn't seem to be much of a glimmer of hope. Suarez's day starts at 6 a.m. with his morning prayer. O God, come to my assistance. Lord, make haste to help me, followed by morning coffee and cookies with his staff. By 8 a.m., he's meeting with congregants or visiting the sick in their homes. Suarez, who also serves as secretary of the Conference of Catholic Bishops of Cuba, meets with church officials on some days. On others, he secures a water truck to replenish the parish's supply or finds fresh food for the kitchen staff to cook. Drug use destroying young people. Walking the city's streets offers Suarez a glimpse into the hardships of life in Havana. Some families he visits go weeks without running water. Others are in dire need of medicine. Most alarming is the growing number of young people slumped on park benches high on El Quimico, a synthetic cannabis-based drug commonly laced with antiepileptic medication, formaldehyde, or animal-grade anesthesia. "It's destroying so many young people," he said. "They're caught in a cycle of escapism, radical disorientation, and a lack of purpose in life." As blackouts grew more frequent last year, Suarez raised funds to install a 16-panel solar power system for the church, making it one of the few buildings with constant power in this central Havana neighborhood. He realizes his parish is one of the luckier ones. Other churches rarely have power. Their workers cook meals over firewood and return each night to dark, sweltering homes. Besides 22-hour blackouts and lack of running water, "what's really hurt the island is the recent mass exodus," Suarez said. "Many of the parish's younger congregants have fled Cuba, including youth ministry leaders and other volunteers," he said. "An estimated 1.8 million Cubans have fled the island in the past 5 years. The majority, about 75%, are between the ages of 15 and 49, according to a 2025 analysis by the University of Navarra in Pamplona, Spain. They left behind a growing population of aging family members who can't survive on meager government pensions. Every Wednesday and Friday, his parish dining hall fills with more than 200 older residents, many getting their first full meal of the week," Suarez said. "On Thursdays and every other Saturday, he and other church officials..." Every Wednesday and Friday, his parish dining hall fills with more than 200 older residents, many getting their first full meal of the week," Suarez said. "On Thursdays and every other Saturday, he and other church officials deliver meals to more than 100 people living in parks and squares around the Vedado and Old Havana neighborhoods. It just keeps growing," Suarez said of the number of people his church feeds. In between helping parishioners survive a worsening crisis, Suarez also organizes one of the most important events of the Cuban Catholic calendar, the annual half-mile procession of La Caridad del Cobre, Cuba's patron saint. Throngs of adherents clog the street as a statuette of the Virgin Mary as La Caridad is wheeled around the neighborhood. A marching band blares music and prayers are recited through a bullhorn, as residents scatter colorful confetti over the procession from balconies. It's one of the most anticipated events of the year for Cuban Catholics, sometimes drawing more than 20,000 faithful into the streets outside the church. But it wasn't always allowed. Castro clashes with Catholics. Before Fidel Castro's 1959 revolution, about three-fourths of Cubans considered themselves Roman Catholic. Castro, a product of a Catholic education himself, expelled hundreds of priests suspected to be anti-revolutionaries and denounced the church's role in society. Churches closed. Catholic colleges were nationalized. Attendance plummeted as Catholics avoided mass and fled Cuba. Castro's ire against the church erupted in September 1961, outside Our Lady of Charity Church. The priest at the time, Monsignor Eduardo Boza Masvida, led an unauthorized procession of La Caridad del Cobre through the streets. Police fired into the crowd and killed a young man, according to an account by Time magazine. Days later, Masvida and more than 130 other Cuban priests were expelled from the island on Castro's orders. La Caridad's street procession was cancelled for nearly four decades, until Pope John Paul II's visit to Cuba in 1998 helped rekindle relations between Havana and the Vatican. It's been a yearly occurrence ever since. On September 8th, more than 1,000 people crowded the streets near Our Lady of Charity Church to follow the statuette on her 11-block loop around the neighborhood. Some wore yellow, the saint's historic color. Others hoisted their own statuettes of the Virgin they affectionately call Cachita. White-robed clergy walked among the crowds, swinging incense and filling the street with fragrant clouds. "It reminds us that God walks with us, that we are not alone," Suarez said. "That God and the Virgin Mary walk among men, the church's diplomat." The church for years has interceded in negotiations between Cuba and the United States. The clergy helped broker a deal between Havana and Washington in 2015 that restored relations after more than five decades of hostility and laid the groundwork for Obama's historic visit to the island in March 2016. President Donald Trump later reversed many of those policies, and in May, Secretary of State Marco Rubio met with Pope Leo XIV at the Vatican to discuss the church distributing the $100 million in U.S. aid. The church has also voiced its concern when relations between the two countries fracture. 2 days after the White House announced the oil embargo, the Conference of Catholic Bishops of Cuba released a tersely worded statement warning of the harm it could inflict on Cubans. "The risk of social chaos and violence among the children of the same people is real," the statement said. "Cuba needs changes, changes that are becoming increasingly urgent, but it certainly does not need any more anguish or pain." Suarez called the statement prophetic, and a reminder that government decisions often inflict the most harm on the most vulnerable. "Why don't we set aside partisan interests to truly seek the common good of people, the good of the nation, the good of a people who are suffering," he said, looking for hope. On a recent Tuesday, Suarez wrapped up morning mass by listening directly to the faithful who had come to church. Among them was Barbara Diaz, 68, of Havana. She attended mass regularly here as a child with her grandmother, but stopped coming after becoming involved with local Communist Party committees. She returned in the 1990s. "Lately, more and more of her relatives are attending church," she said. "A lot of people who stopped coming to the church are coming back," Diaz said. "They're looking for hope that this situation will change." Eliana Serrano, 57, said she had traveled from Matanzas to Havana, looking for a place to stay after her family left. Serrano said she didn't have any other financial options, so she turned to the church. "I'm all alone. I never have electricity. I can't live like that," Serrano said. "I'm a believer. If they let me live in the church, I would." Suarez listened to all the congregants' needs, helping where he could, until everyone filed out and the church emptied. He returned to the dressing area, removed his vestments, and sat for a minute on a couch in his office. Statues of the Virgin Mary and crucified Jesus looked down on him from atop a bookcase next to 5 wall-mounted monitors blinking with the kilowatts captured by the church's solar panels. "It's not always easy listening to the hardships of his parish and coming up with solutions," Suarez said. "Often there are none. It's overwhelming," he said. "But I tell myself, go because you became a priest to serve people, not lock yourself away in a glass bubble." It was time for a quick lunch. Then Suarez needed to visit sick parishioners and ensure his volunteers had enough food and clean water. The clock was ticking. In a few hours, Havana would be cloaked in darkness. He stood and got back to work. Visitors light candles and pray at the shrine to La Caridad del Cobre, Cuba's patron saint, in Our Lady of Charity Catholic Church in central Havana. End of article. Cartoonist's world trip broadens his views. In Homeworld, he revisits 2024 Journey, article by Josh Rivera. Ben Hatka was scared before he left home. Not just anxious, actually scared. The Eisner Award-winning cartoonist had spent years thinking about traveling around the world, heading east from his Starsburg, Virginia area home and continuing, until he found his way back. But in the days before leaving, he found himself waking up at night sweating and wondering whether the whole thing was a terrible idea. "I probably understated the amount of times that I would wake up at night just unable to sleep, sweating and thinking, is this like a stupid idea? Am I being crazy?" Hatke told USA Today. Then he walked out the door. He likened it to a sort of Bilbo Baggins from The Hobbit by J.R.R. Tolkien, feeling of like the road can sweep you up and you're just going. That journey became Home/World, Hatke's graphic memoir about circumnavigating the globe, told through ink, watercolor, and gripping encounters with strangers along the way. With the support of his wife and 5 children, 2,316, 19 and 21 at the time, Hack was able to drop everything and circumvent the world in 55 days. His 2024 journey has in some ways preceded the trend brought on by remote work, where 27% of Gen Z and 25% of millennials are able to take more spontaneous trips around the world without an itinerary. Dismissing conventional travel wisdom, Hatka avoided locking himself into an itinerary. Beyond his initial Atlantic crossing on the Queen Mary II, he did not book the entire trip in advance, leaving himself to figure out trains, ferries, buses, and border crossings as he went. That freedom could be exhilarating. It also could be stressful. He described the overall journey as a mix of peace and high anxiety. Once he figured out the next leg, though, the movement itself became almost meditative. Long stretches on trains, buses, and boats from Southampton, England, to Osaka, Japan, gave him something his normally crowded life rarely did. Stillness. About 59% of travelers are choosing remote destinations that force them to unplug, according to an Og.18. To September 5th Priceline survey of 3,006 adults, there were moments that were truly unbelievably magical, Hatke said. Some of the memorable moments came in places where he didn't know what to expect. In Kazakhstan, Hatke found himself traveling on a train with no other foreign travelers around him. Instead of isolation, he encountered curiosity. Fellow passengers offered food, sat with him, and wanted to understand what he was doing. Many he met marveled at the privilege of seeing the world. One child tried to have him stay on a train so they could keep drawing. People were just like really, really kind, Hatke said, and that seemed to be fairly universal. When crossing into China, the customs agent stamped his passport and told him, I admire your life. It looks like freedom. That lesson feels especially relevant now, as geopolitical turmoil prevents many travelers from entering different countries around the world. Can the same journey be replicated? Hatke believes making the same journey today would be harder. Some transportation options already had disappeared after the COVID-19 pandemic, he said, and today's geopolitical tensions could make slow overland international travel more complicated. I don't know that, like, presenting as an American would be as well received by all the regular everyday people, he said. Still, what stayed with Hatke wasn't fear, although there was plenty to choose from, it was people. It was just beautiful, but at the same time it makes me more sad and makes me more worried for people, he said. Because then you've crossed paths with them, you know, and then even if it was just for a moment, you had this connection. His family welcomed him home with a celebratory dinner. Hatke came home with another realization. The world isn't as small as modern travel can make it seem. Probably bigger, oddly enough. End of article. In New Hampshire, GOP will do whatever it takes. Party aims to flip a Senate seat in the historically purple state. GOP going all in to pick up a Senate seat in New Hampshire. To win, RNC chair will invest whatever it takes. Article by Margie Cullen. Portsmouth, New Hampshire, Republican National Committee Chairman Joe Gruters came to New Hampshire in mid-September with a pledge. He will invest whatever it takes to win the Senate race between former Republican Sen. Johnny Sununu and Democratic Rep. Chris Pappas. We think these are some of our best pick opportunities in the entire country, and so we're willing to make the investment, Gruters said at the state's GOP unity breakfast. New Hampshire might not be the first state that comes to mind when thinking of a GOP pick opportunity. After all, the state has not had a Republican senator in nearly a decade, nor has it favored a Republican in a presidential election since 2000. But Republicans are investing millions in the race this year in the historically purple state. Polls are showing a tight margin, and some national forecasters and pundits are joining the RNC in thinking Republicans have a chance of flipping the seat. Currently held by retiring Democratic Sen. John Shaheen, thanks in part to the popularity of the Sununu family name. Still, Sununu will have to contend with national political headwinds as President Donald Trump faces lower approval ratings that recently sank to record lows for his two terms. Holding the seat is crucial to Democrats' hopes of flipping the Senate, which is narrowly controlled by Republicans 53-47. If Republicans win, they score a needed cushion in a year when Democrats are likely to gain ground. Can Republicans flip the seat? If any Republican could flip the New Hampshire Senate seat, it's Sununu. He's part of a popular political family in the state, his father, John H. Sununu, and brother Chris Sununu served 3 and 4 terms as governor, respectively, by winning bipartisan support. Polls have shown a single-digit margin between Johnny Sununu. While most polls have found Pappas with the slight edge, Sununu was ahead by 2 percentage points in a University of New Hampshire Survey Center poll from August, and by 1 point in a Fabrizio and Associates poll from September 2nd. The latter is a Republican-sponsored poll, but Fabrizio is a respected pollster, according to New Hampshire Democratic operative Steve Marchand. And a university poll released September 24th found Pappas was ahead by 8 points, but UNH Survey Center Director Andrew Smith said it remained a statistical tie when taking into account the percentages of undecided voters and unknown candidates. The Cook Political Report recently changed their rating of the race from lean D to toss up, in another indication of the closeness of the race. Sununu has also won this seat before, defeating Shaheen, then the governor, in 2002 to serve one term as governor before Shaheen defeated him in 2008. Republicans can absolutely flip this seat, RNC spokesperson Kristen Chiansi told USA Today. Pappas and Sununu are neck and neck in the polls, and the race rating just changed from a lean D to a toss-up. Democrats nominated a weak candidate with a dismal record who is failing right out of the gate. John Sununu has the vision, experience, and energy to flip this seat and send Chris Pappas packing. The shift toward Republicans in New Hampshire is the opposite of trends in most other states. Maine, Georgia, and North Carolina, for example, have seen their races move toward Democrats. Why is New Hampshire different? I think it comes down to the candidates and also the nature of the state. New Hampshire leans Democratic, and this ought to be a Democratic year, but the Sununu family has done extremely well in elections in New Hampshire, Smith said. In a statement, Sununu's campaign spokesman Mike Schrimpf said Sununu will be an independent voice in the Senate, while Pappas votes the party line and is making life more expensive for Granite staters. Since the launch of this campaign, John Sununu has made clear that he is laser-focused on affordability, Schrimpf said. While Pappas has raised more than Sununu, he has $4.25 million cash on hand compared to Sununu's $3 million, according to campaign finance reports. National Republicans have been pouring money into the race. The Senate Leadership Fund announced that it would be investing $17 million for Sununu in April, and Republican groups have reserved $25 million in advertising, according to ad-tracking firm Ad Impact. Sununu is facing challenges. Still, there are major headwinds against Sununu, perhaps the biggest of all being his party's leader. The president's party typically loses ground in midterm elections, especially when the president has low approval ratings. An average of approval ratings from the New York Times shows that Trump's approval as of September 23rd was 37%. Sununu has long had a complicated relationship with Trump. In 2024, he called Trump a loser in a Union Leader opinion article. Yet Trump has endorsed Sununu. And with Trump's approval rating hitting an all-time low of 32% in New Hampshire, according to a September 23rd poll from UNH, it's unclear whether Sununu can outrun the issue. Tying Sununu to Trump has been one of Pappas' main lines of attack. I think it was last week where John Sununu tried to claim that he had never met the guy. But yet he stands for Trump's reckless policies, from the war in Iran to higher gas prices to health care cuts to tariffs, that New Hampshire voters are reacting against, Pappas said in a September 23 interview with USA Today. Recent polls have also shown Democrats leading on issues like affordability. A St. Anselm College Survey Center poll from August showed that 52% of likely New Hampshire voters would choose a Democrat for Congress compared to 41% for Republicans, and that Republicans trailed Democrats 46% to 39% for trust on economic issues. New Hampshire's primary also showed incredible Democratic energy, St. Anselm College Survey Center founder Neil Levesque said. While the New Hampshire Secretary of State's office predicted 103,024 Democrats and 145,751 would turn out in the state's primary, the final numbers were almost flipped. 155,634 Democrats and 100,605 Republicans cast a ballot on September. On top of these trends, Pappas himself has proven to be a strong candidate, often outperforming his party to win re-election four times in the historically purple 1st District, which covers the southeastern half of the state. New Hampshire is no stranger to close elections. Vice President Kamala Harris beat Trump by less than 3 percentage points in 2024, and Sen Maggie Hassan, D. New Hampshire, defeated current Gov Kelly Ayotte by just over 1,000 votes in 2016. With recent polls showing a tight Senate race, both candidates and parties have been backing that idea. Smith said the race has been within a few percentage points since UNH started measuring a year ago, but things could change by Election Day on November 3rd. This race has been within the margin of error in all the polling over the last year, and New Hampshire is a very purple state, Pappas said. But I trust the voters of New Hampshire. End of article. Trump plans big AI summit. President says U.S. out front of tech for now. Article by Bart Janssen. Washington, President Donald Trump has planned a very big meeting with the head of an artificial intelligence company, Anthropic CEO Dario Amodi. Mike Johnson, R. Louisiana. Amid concerns that the technology could be dangerous if developed too quickly, Amodi and other industry leaders have voiced concerns about the technology growing faster than it can be controlled, but Trump told Fox News on September. He remains confident in the technology and its potential. Trump aims for America to stay ahead of China in its development of the technology. I don't worry about it, Trump told Fox News anchor Aisha Hazmi. We're about maybe a year and a half up on China, Trump added. We're leading, and we're building tremendous trillions of dollars worth of places, and why should we give that up? The September 29th meeting, and a dinner Trump said he was having with Amodi on September 27th, come amid growing concerns about the technology. OpenAI said in July that an autonomous AI agent went rogue during a security test and hacked into another company. Companies including OpenAI, Google's DeepMind, and Microsoft's xAI have called for slowing development. Microsoft co-founder Bill Gates told NBC's Meet the Press on September that his concern about the technology would lead to greater regulation. You know, we have created an intelligent species that, in many respects, is already smarter than we are, and over the next several years at kind of exponentially improving level will be insanely smarter than we are, Gates said. I can't say strongly enough how much society, not just the companies, but every academic think tank, voter, policymaker, need to really engage on how we want to shape this technology. Former Anthropic researcher Jacob Coxon warned that AI could kill off people by the end of the decade, prompting U.S. lawmakers to call for new rules to govern the technology. But Trump has called such warnings a hoax. Gates rejected that argument and said the technology is certainly powerful enough to drive events that can cause a billion deaths. Amadei spoke before last week's United Nations Security Council about the need for international standards and cooperation to manage the risks of the technology. "We must slow the pace at which we improve the capabilities of AI models," Amadei wrote in a September essay. "Progress will still seem fast, and we must make wise use of the time we gain." However, on September 22nd, Trump told the United Nations General Assembly he wouldn't restrict the development of the technology, which he called superintelligence. "I'm not going to stifle growth of something that will be bigger than the Industrial Revolution," Trump said. "We're going to encourage it, not rein it in." The Pentagon, which uses AI in its warfare, stopped using Anthropic and called the company a threat to the supply chain necessary to defend the country. A federal appeals court upheld the designation September 25th. Trump told Fox News he talked to China's president Xi Jinping about the technology a little bit during their meeting last week. Trump said he would discuss the need to stay ahead of China at the September 29th meeting. End of article. MS police arrest two in seizure of kratom. Action comes days after deaths of two students. Article by Anthony Thompson. Two men were arrested, and authorities seized more than 500 units of kratom, as well as other suspected narcotics from a shop in Oxford, Mississippi, days after two University of Mississippi students were found dead with packaged kratom at both scenes. Yahya Mohamed Mosle, 51, and Islam Mohamed, 18, were arrested September 24th after Lafayette County Metro narcotics agents raided a Puffs vape, tobacco, and beer store, according to an Oxford police statement on X. Authorities said they also seized THC cartridges, gummies, and other suspected narcotics. The arrests come as investigators continue to investigate how Ole Miss students Robert Strang, 20, and Aidan Hamilton, 18, died September 21st. Their deaths were confirmed by a statement from university officials obtained by the Mississippi Clarion Ledger, part of the USA Today network, and reporting by the Ole Miss student newspaper, the Daily Mississippian. Strang, a junior from Atlanta, and Hamilton, a freshman from Englewood, Colorado, were found dead in separate locations. Hamilton was found at Stewart Hall, a campus residence hall, while Strang was found at an off-campus home. Authorities have not said the students died from the use of kratom, an herbal substance made from the leaves of a tree native to Southeast Asia, or any other drug. Packaged kratom purchased from a retail store was found during both investigations, but officials have said they have no confirmed evidence that kratom or another substance contributed to either death. Oxford Mayor Robin Tannehill warned residents about the potential dangers of kratom and other substances, and authorities investigate. The National Institute on Drug Abuse said it can produce stimulant-like effects at lower doses and opioid-like effects at higher doses. The Food and Drug Administration has not approved kratom for medical use. Two arrested after raid. Mosle and Mohammed were charged with possession of Schedule I controlled substances with intent to distribute, police said. The possession, distribution, and sale of kratom have been prohibited in Oxford since 2019, police said. The owner of Puffs Vape, Tobacco, and Beer Store, 40-year-old Amer Alaudi, was indicted on narcotics trafficking charges in 2022, authorities said. He fled the country before he could be prosecuted, and officials said additional charges could be filed as the investigation continues. It was not immediately clear whether the arrests or the drugs seized at the store are connected to the deaths of Strang and Hamilton. Mississippi Attorney General Lynn Fitch told Fox News Digital that authorities do not know whether the cases are connected. Reports expected soon. Investigators are awaiting autopsy and toxicology reports that could help determine what caused the students' deaths. Sean Tyndall, Mississippi's Commissioner of Public Safety, told Fox News that the reports could be completed as early as next week. Gov. Tate Reeves has pledged state resources to help expedite the testing. Tyndall said it has not ruled out foul play, but a final determination about the deaths will not be made until investigators have reviewed autopsy results, toxicology reports, statements, and other evidence. If testing finds fentanyl, Mississippi's Parker's Law could allow prosecutors to pursue charges against someone who unlawfully delivered the drug if it resulted in a person's death, Tyndall said. End of article. Police say woman's hanging was staged. New details revealed during court hearing. Article by Fernando Cervantes Jr., Pam Dankins, and Tao Nguyen. In a new development in the case of a black Mississippi woman found dead in a tree, authorities that Tasia Fortune's hanging was staged and that she was killed at another location. New details in the case were revealed during a court hearing for Jacques Ratliff, one of four men arrested in connection with the death, according to the Mississippi Clarion Ledger, part of the USA Today network. Ratliff, who is also black, was arrested September 11th in Jackson, Mississippi, on a murder charge. Jackson Police Chief Arshall Brackney told reporters September 25. Ratliff appeared in Jackson Municipal Court on September 14th, where a judge denied bond after determining he was a flight risk. Detective Samuel Dukes described Fortune's death as staged due to investigators believing she was killed at another location before her body was placed in a hanging position in the tree. Dukes said authorities determined Fortune was dead for 2 to 3 days before her body was discovered. With that determination, our investigators moved quickly. Brackney said of the Mississippi State Medical Examiner's Office's findings, "That arrest today is an important development in this investigation, but it is not the conclusion." Ratliff's attorney, Tony Baldwin, said his client was not involved and that he wanted the truth about what happened to come out, the Clarion Ledger reported. Investigators referenced an affidavit alleging that Ratliff used a black cable cord to hang Fortune from the tree. Baldwin said no evidence has been shown at this time presenting a complete picture of what occurred. "We ask the press and the public not to prejudge until we get the entirety of the evidence," Baldwin told Ian Ledger. Ernest Lloyd Jr. and Eric Clark have also been arrested in connection with the death. Lloyd was arrested September 22nd, while Clark turned himself in to authority 5th, according to the Mississippi Clarion Ledger. Fortune, 29, was found dead and hanging from a tree in the backyard of an abandoned house in Jackson-on-Ogg. The discovery of her body was followed by calls for an investigation, including from prominent civil rights attorney Ben Crump. The case has drawn widespread attention because the circumstances of Fortune's death evoked Mississippi's long history of lynchings and racial violence. Her death also came less than a year after two other highly publicized hanging deaths in the state, including Delta State University student Demartravian Trey Reed and Corey Zoukatis. "We understand the question and the desire for answers given Mississippi's history," Brackney said. "We do not dismiss those concerns. We are taking them seriously." Investigators have also revealed that missing illegal narcotics were central to the crime, with allegations that Fortune had taken them. Police said Ratliff and Fortune had an association with each other but have not disclosed the nature of their relationship. End of article. Most Swiss voters reject tighter neutrality rules. Measure would have curbed NATO cooperation. Article by Marlene Kaiser-Bier and John Reville. Zurich Swiss voters on September 27th firmly rejected a proposal to adopt a more restrictive form of neutrality that would have blocked their country from imposing economic sanctions or cooperating with NATO. All member states and about 70% of voters rejected the proposal for a strictly defined version of neutrality to be written into the Swiss constitution. Final results from the Federal Statistical Office showed. This result is not a vote against neutrality. Switzerland was neutral yesterday, it is neutral today, and it will remain neutral in the future, Foreign Minister Ignazio Cassis said at a press conference following the outcome. While Swiss neutrality has been internationally recognized since the end of the Napoleonic Wars in 1815, how the government implements it is not spelled out. The right-wing Swiss People's Party has said that Switzerland's traditional position has been eroded after Bern imposed sanctions on Russia following its invasion of Ukraine. The campaign had funded posters across the country urging people to vote no war, yes to neutrality, featuring white peace doves ahead of the vote. Cassis said the rejection allows Switzerland to continue deciding on economic sanctions on a case-by-case basis and to cooperate with partners when doing so strengthens the country's security, which he stressed also depends on the security of its neighbors and the European continent. Apart from the SVP, most parties in the Swiss government oppose the proposal. The Green Party, the Social Democrats, or SP, the Center Party, and the Free Democratic Party all expressed relief over the outcome on September 27. Voters understood what the SVP wanted. It wanted Switzerland to isolate itself internationally and shirk its responsibilities when international law is being trampled on, said Sibyl Arslan, a lawmaker for the Green Party. An FDP statement said the decision was important for an armed, neutral Switzerland that retains the ability to act. The SVP, meanwhile, accepted the defeat and said it currently had no plans for further action. "I'm, of course, not pleased with the result," said SVP lawmaker Lukas Reimann, adding that the commitment to Swiss neutrality expressed by all sides during the campaign was encouraging. "It is absolutely clear that neutrality belongs to Switzerland and is part of Switzerland's identity," he said. "Going forward, we will judge the opponents of the initiative by that commitment. If the government or opponents of the initiative were to stray from neutrality, for example, by adopting tougher sanctions, the party would need to become active again," Reimann said. Fabio Wasserfallen, a professor of European politics at the University of Bern, said before the vote, "Swiss voters like neutrality, but they approve of how the government is implementing it at present. They are also generally in favor of the sanctions on Russia over the war in Ukraine and don't want that to change," Wasserfallen added. End of article. Taliban-Pakistan go from friends to foes. Hundreds have been killed in clashes this year. Article by Asif Shahzad. Islamabad, Pakistan's Air Force struck 10 locations in Afghanistan on September 24, its second round of strikes in 4 days after 3 months of relative quiet along the two countries' 1,600-mile border. Islamabad said it struck militant hideouts in retaliation for drones launched from Afghanistan. Kabul denied sending the drones and said the 7 Afghan fatalities in strikes were all civilians. Why did former allies turn on each other? Islamabad initially viewed the Taliban government as a potential ally when it returned to power in Afghanistan in 2021. Then Prime Minister Imran Khan applauded the Taliban's return, saying Afghans had broken the shackles of slavery. Pakistani frustration soon mounted, however, as militants launched widening insurgencies in Pakistan's southwest and northwest. Pakistan has since accused its arch rival India and the Taliban-run government in Kabul of providing the militants with funds and weapons, as well as a safe haven in Afghanistan. The Afghan Taliban and the Indian government deny these allegations. Frustration in Islamabad spilled into cross-border fighting last year when Pakistan carried out an airstrike on the Afghan capital Kabul in October, targeting the head of the Pakistani Taliban militant group, Pakistani security officials said at the time. The Pakistani Taliban, a group that operates separately from the Afghan Taliban that runs the government in Kabul, later said their leader survived the strike. Pakistan has also accused the Afghan Taliban of hosting Baloch insurgents, a secular armed movement seeking independence for the southwestern province of Balochistan. How did prior escalations end? A first ceasefire signed in Doha, Qatar, in October soon faltered. Clashes reached a peak in intensity this spring when hundreds were killed in shelling and airstrikes. In the deadliest int, more than 400 people were killed in one of the Pakistani airstrikes on Kabul, which the Afghan Taliban said hit a drug rehabilitation center. Islamabad defended the strikes as having precisely targeted military installations and terrorist support infrastructure. Chinese-mediated talks produced a ceasefire in March that quelled the fighting but again postponed a resolution of the underlying dispute. What triggered latest escalation? Nearly 3 months of relative quiet ended with two major militant attacks in northwestern Pakistan, killing at least 30 people, including 15 police officials and 6 soldiers. At least 8 militants, including suicide bombers, killed 24 people, including 15 police officials, at a police facility in northwestern Kohat district on September. An Islamist militant group, Shura-e-Ittehad ul-Mujahideen, led by militant commander Hafiz Gulbahador, claimed the attack. 2 days later, an exchange of fire with militants killed 4 soldiers and 2 officers in adjacent Hangu district. Then on September 27th, Afghanistan's defense ministry said its forces had killed 28 fighters and wounded 32 in the eastern province of Nuristan after a group it said included Islamic State militants crossed from Pakistan. The ministry alleged Pakistani militias had supported the fighters and that most of them were former Afghan government security personnel. Pakistan's information ministry rejected the allegations, describing them in a post on X as frivolous, baseless, and devoid of any truth. Who are main militant groups? Pakistan's widening insurgencies are waged by competing groups with different support bases and ideologies, but a common enemy in the Pakistani state. Most recent attacks by militants in northwestern Pakistan have been attributed to Tehrik-e-Taliban Pakistan, or TTP, commonly known as the Pakistani Taliban. It was formed in 2007 by a group of Islamist outfits from the Pashtun ethnic group operating in northwestern Pakistan, which borders Afghanistan. The TTP was modeled on the Afghan Taliban, the predominantly ethnic Pashtun movement that conquered Afghanistan in the 1990s before being ousted by a U.S.-led invasion in 2001. TTP fighters also fought alongside the Afghan Taliban in Afghanistan and sheltered Afghan fighters in Pakistan, forging a close bond over the Afghan Taliban's 20-year insurgency. Pakistan mounted a series of military operations against the TTP on its own soil, with limited success. In recent years, the group's attacks have primarily targeted Pakistani security forces rather than civilians, allowing it to make inroads into local communities. Bahadur, the leader of the Shura-e-Ittehad, ul-Mujahideen group that claimed responsibility for the attack in Kohat, once hosted Al-Qaeda and Arab Islamist fighters in the bordering region, said Abdul Basit, an analyst at Singapore's S. Rajaratnam School of International Studies. The group initially focused attacks on U.S. and NATO forces in Afghanistan but turned against Pakistan after its military conducted a major offensive around 2015, targeting a safe haven of the group in North Waziristan district, Besset said. That pushed the group's fighters into Afghanistan. The long-term repercussions of that shift are still playing out today, said Bassett, as Bahadur's group has become an umbrella of different militant groups where Al-Qaeda is the architect and Bahadur is the face. End of article. Trump hands an unwitting gift to Greenland. Article by Daniel Allott. President Donald Trump struck a security deal with Greenland, handing the United States two new military bases, expanded access to the island's land, air and sea routes, a Golden Dome missile shield component, and a clause locking out non-NATO powers. Whether it's a win for Trump and America is debatable. But Greenlanders may be the biggest winners, not just because of the deal itself, but also because of what nearly 2 years of bluster and threats did for Greenland's leverage with the Kingdom of Denmark, which still oversees the territory's defense and foreign affairs, and for its standing in the world. Let's start with the agreement itself. For the first time, Greenland is a direct signatory alongside Denmark and the United States, not merely a territory whose fate others negotiated. This is the first time we have actually had a seat at the table. Naja Nathanielsen, one of Greenland's two representatives in the Danish parliament, and a member of the pro-autonomy Inuit Ataqatigiit Party, told the New York Times. She believes that the security accord will set a precedent and give Greenlanders greater autonomy over their own foreign policy. In Greenland, I learned I wasn't focusing on the right relationship. In April 2025, I traveled to Greenland to find out how people there were responding to Trump's threats to annex the country. As I spoke with locals, it became clear I was asking the wrong question. The relationship that mattered more was with Denmark. One morning, I found myself waist-deep in the Arctic Ocean off Newark, Greenland's capital, joining a couple dozen Danes in a weekly polar plunge ritual. Most were in Greenland on short postings in the territory's parliament, the European Union's Newark office, or the Danish Joint Arctic Command. Afterward, over coffee, one woman visiting from Denmark mentioned that King Frederick X was arriving in 2 days for a kafemik, an open house in town. "It's because of Trump," she said. Her friend, who had been living and working in Greenland since June, wasn't as confident. "Are you sure?" she asked. The first woman didn't hesitate. Yes, she was. Other Danish plungers I spoke with seemed to agree. Trump's provocations had, however inadvertently, put Greenland higher on Denmark's agenda. Kuno Fenker, a member of Greenland's parliament, put it to me directly. "Has Denmark been more attentive to Greenland since Trump started making his remarks?" "Yeah, yeah, they have," he said. The attention wasn't just political. In Newark, a potter named Nuana Papischemnitz told me the business at her shop had picked up. A line of customers was waiting when she arrived to open one morning. She credited the new airport, but also the spotlight Trump's comments had put on her country. Later, in Ilulissat, I met a polar bear hunter named Mads Ole Christiansen, in town visiting family from Kanak in the island's far north. He mentioned, almost in passing, that Pituffik Space Base, the installation Trump wants to expand, holds an annual open house. It's called Greenlandic Heritage Week when local Falkomdin and his kids go for the dog sledding. But when I asked about Denmark, his answer was more guarded. The relationship, he said, was strong from Ilulissat to the south. Farther north, where the population is almost entirely Inuit, it wasn't. He couldn't say why. For years, many Greenlanders complained that Copenhagen treated the relationship less like a partnership than a financial arrangement, an annual block grant of roughly $500 million. Fenker called it the fentanyl injection we get from Denmark. "The Danish elite control everything," he said. Some of that started to shift once Trump made clear he was serious. Denmark's broader military buildup has multiple causes, Russia's war in Ukraine and mounting NATO pressure chief among them, but Greenland specifically became a more urgent line item. Denmark shifted on Greenland, and the European Union followed. In October, Denmark committed $27.2 billion to new Arctic and North Atlantic defense investments. That followed infrastructure and healthcare package announced the previous month, the kind of spending Greenlandic officials had sought for years with little success. The EU joined in, with Commission President Ursula von der Leyen unveiling a €200 million, $232 million, investment package in September. Traditionally, before the situation now with Trump, the EU and Denmark itself have been accused of not paying quite enough attention to Greenland, especially not enough to genuinely support economic development there, Katja Bago, a senior research fellow at Chatham House, told Time magazine. At Trump's tactics, but they accomplished something that decades of polite, low-pressure diplomacy hadn't. They pushed Copenhagen and Brussels to compete harder for Greenland's loyalty. Those tactics came at a price. Trump threatened Denmark and seven other European countries with an additional 10% tariff, rising to 25%, and refused for months to rule out taking Greenland by force. rhetoric that alarmed a NATO ally, and by some accounts shook European confidence in Washington more broadly. But Trump's pressure campaign left Greenlanders with something they didn't have when it began, greater leverage with Copenhagen and Brussels, and a seat at the table with Washington. End of article. This concludes today's readings from USA Today for Tuesday, the 29th of September, 2026. Thanks for listening, and have a great rest of your day.
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2: Next is a brief poetry moment. The poem is entitled Old Boards by Robert Bly. Robert Bly was born in 1926 in Madison, Minnesota. He was the son of Norwegian farmers. Quotes, "I tried to become a playwright. The trouble was that nobody in my family talked," end quotes. And who, after the Navy and Harvard, spent 3 years living down and out in New York, working odd jobs, sleeping in Grand Central when necessary, writing incessantly. Determined to stay clear of universities, having discovered the work of Pablo Neruda, Cesare Vallejo, Georges Trockel, and other major poets little known in literary academia, he moved back to Minnesota in 1955 to a farm near his parents, where he set out to promote foreign poets and to insult the great sacred elephants of American lit in his magazine entitled The 50s, which became the 60s and then the 70s. A wildly prolific writer and translator and editor and performer at workshops, he burst into bestsellerdom in 1990 with Iron John, A Book About Men, a treatise on the Grimm Brothers fairy tale. Old Boards by Robert Bly.
3: I love to see boards lying on the ground in early spring. The ground beneath them is wet and muddy, perhaps covered with chicken tracks, and they are dry and eternal. This is the wood one sees on the decks of ocean ships, wood that carries us far from land, with the dryness of something whose simple tasks, like a horse's tail. This wood is like a man who has a simple life, living through the spring and winter on the ship of his own desire. He sits on dry wood surrounded by half-melted snow as the rooster walks away springily over the dampened hay. This is Ellen Mayer. This is Ellen Mayer. This is Ellen Mayer. This is Ellen Mayer. This is Ellen Mayer, looking forward to being with you again.

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